0: answer. But when you look at it from healthcare to education to homelessness, Doug Ford continues to dismantle the very public systems people rely on to survive. Communities like London and across Ontario, they're paying the price. It's time for a government that sees the needs, addresses them, and finally has an ethical and financial focus.
1: From a government perspective, we know they just can't continue to spend money, put money everywhere. What is it that makes you think, you know, the money needs to be spent in a different way in this case?
0: Well, we need to stretch a nickel five ways from center. We need to make sure that we invest in the things that have the most demonstrated financial return. You know, as I said, Ivy Business School has proven that when you invest in housing, in supportive housing, it reaps dividends. But we need to cancel projects like the 401 Fantasy Tunnel, this elite spa that's going in on the downtown waterfront of Toronto. You know, we need to change the move of this Ontario Science Center. We see all these decisions that are benefiting a few insiders. You know, we've seen a premier who's more interested in turning millionaires into billionaires than he is in actually meeting the needs of people. We have a homelessness crisis and an encampment crisis that is absolutely out of control, and that is the legacy of this Ford government.
1: Mr. Kernahan, really appreciate you taking some time to speak with us today, and we'll look forward to watching what happens tomorrow in the legislature.
0: All right, well, thanks for having me, Mike, and we'll keep you posted.
1: London North Centre, NDP MPP, Terrence Kernahan. So Mr. Kernahan plans to ask a question tomorrow in the legislature, and he's hoping that he can get an answer in this. The thing you have to wonder, and we've seen something happen today that certainly makes your mind wander into the future. I've been wondering for a while, is this Premier Doug Ford's swan song? Is he getting set to get on the horse and ride off into the sunset? And you see Caroline Mulroney, who finished second to Doug Ford in going after the conservative leadership, you see her stepping away. Now, she plans to, as she says, pursue opportunities in the private sector. She's got an incredible name, and she has a very good track record. Could Doug Ford be getting ready to leave? Could Caroline Mulroney be disappearing for a little while, only to have Caroline Mulroney come back? Something to think of. Let's take a break. This is 980 CFPL.
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9: From the National Newsroom of the Canadian Press, I'm John Kennedy. Emergency officials in British Columbia are warning of flooding along the Columbia River in the southeastern corner of the province bordering Alberta.
10: BC's River Forecast Center says flooding along the river affects areas along the upper part of the water body, including the mountain communities of Revelstoke and Golden. They add that the notice is in wake of accelerating snowmelt and an approaching weather system. The Forecast Center adds the flood warning also applies to the Kootenay River area, including Kootenay National Park and the Lardeau River in the West Kootenay region. Don Mitchell, The Canadian Press.
9: One of the five candidates is expected to emerge tonight as the new leader of the British Columbia Conservative Party. Ballots were sent out earlier this month, and 42,000 members had until yesterday to rank their candidates in a preferred vote. Today's decision comes 6 months after former leader John Rustad resigned on December 4th. Under Rustad's leadership, the party emerged from obscurity and came about within 30,000 votes of winning the 2024 provincial election. Billed as cheap and green transportation for commuters during the day, personal electric vehicles are becoming popular, highly social, and leisure activities in many Canadian cities after dark. Josh Hunter has been leading his group, PEV Edmonton, on night rides for 5 years. Hunter says they've built a secure environment for all ages to participate.
11: Especially as the maybe economy goes through ups and downs, it's important to have a community to rely on and a group to be a part of, and that's what we have here.
9: Many of the machines in this group were personalized with colorful lights and mirrors, and their owners proudly noted the wattage of their motors. The head of the World Health Organization visited Eastern Congo today, the epicenter of a rare outbreak of Ebola that is spreading rapidly. ABC's Chuck Sievertson has the story.
12: At the center of the outbreak, the Democratic Republic of Congo, with the most cases and deaths, the virus spreading, government spokesman Patrick Muyaya.
13: The first priority we have is to take care of those who are in front line, especially doctor and all the technical team they are working with them. And we are providing all the material they need so they can be well protected.
12: He says the basics to prevent spread are taking temperatures and washing hands a lot.
9: WHO Director General Tedros Adhanom Ghebreyesus called for greater international support against the Ebola outbreak in Central Africa. Many stakeholders in Canada's entertainment industry will celebrate excellence in film, English language television, and digital media tonight. Hit hockey romance Heated Rivalry and groundbreaking Inuk comedy North of North are facing off for top honors at the Canadian Screen Awards. Crave's Heated Rivalry has 18 nominations in the drama categories, while the CBC Netflix sitcom North of North has a leading 20 nods for comedy awards. Tonight's ceremony will honor directing, writing, and supporting performances, while major awards will be presented tomorrow by host Andrew Fung. This is The Canadian Press. In sports, Canada will play Norway for the bronze medal tomorrow at the Men's World Hockey Championship in Switzerland. The Canadians fell 4-2 to Finland in today's semifinal. Canada led 2-1 after the first period, but the Finns countered with a 3-goal second period. Finland faces host Switzerland for gold. The Toronto Blue Jays took a 5-1 lead into the bottom of the ninth inning today, but host Baltimore Orioles scored 5 times to record a 6-5 win. Reliever Jeff Hoffman gave up 3 hits, 2 walks, and was charged for all 5 runs in the ninth, and Connor Siebold allowed the winning run. The Jays had their 4-game win streak snapped. Canada's men's soccer team coach Jesse Marsh may have named his 26-man roster for this summer's World Cup, but there's still suspense over who will be Canada's starting goalkeeper. The coach says that Dane St. Clair and Maxime Crépeau will both play in Monday's tune-up against Uzbekistan in Edmonton, which will help his decision. From the Canadian Press, I'm John Kennedy.
14: The man in the witness.

0: there are no records of Raymond ever serving in the military. In fact, if you look, you can find him performing in the United States throughout the war. And as for Michael and Annette, well, his family and friends never attended a wedding, let alone saw a child. His parents never mentioned having a grandchild either. Now, all of this could be chalked up to a bit of poetic flair by a gifted actor, but I believe there's something more to it. Now, if you were gay, you had to make sure no one knew your sexual orientation. Raymond's contemporary, Montgomery Clift, was a 4-time Academy Award nominee and is known to be one of the greatest actors of all time. In 1966, he died suddenly of a heart attack at the age of 45, but it wasn't until 2000 when his close friend Elizabeth Taylor made the first public declaration that Clift was gay. Rock Hudson was another Oscar-nominated actor who hid his sexuality his entire life. It wasn't until 1985, as he was dying of AIDS, that he began to speak about being gay.
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9: For young people, summer jobs have morphed from flipping burgers into delivering them. More and more Gen Z workers are skipping that minimum wage job, the awful boss, the schedule, maybe even a career ladder, and heading straight for the gig economy. Let's talk about it here with someone who's written about it. He's a senior retail reporter at Business Insider, and his name is Alex Bitter. Alex, welcome to the show.
10: Thanks for having me, David.
9: So how much of a trend is this? Kids faced with the prospect of summer work and not getting that traditional lousy job and instead trying gig economy stuff.
10: Well, it seems to be a trend, certainly. I wrote about this last week for Business Insider, and the source for that story was some data, basically user data from various delivery apps. You know, think Uber Eats, think DoorDash, GoPuff, all of these, right? What was really interesting in this data is that every May for the past few years, there's a spike in users, and particularly a spike among users 17 to 25, right? So that's right in there with Gen Z, kind of young workers, young consumers. It's something that doesn't happen much with any other age group, frankly, but every May there's a spike. Now you ask, why is that? Well, think about what you're doing as a 20-year-old in May, right? You're out of college for the summer, maybe. If you're a little older, maybe you've graduated, you're looking for a full-time job. But right now, I don't know if you've heard, David, but it's kind of hard to find a job for a lot of people, even if you have decades of experience. So it's even harder for those folks who are just starting their careers, right?
9: I have heard murmurs about things being rough for people starting their careers and at the entry-level job area. I think there's something called AI that might have something to do with it. I've heard this, but you know.
10: We're looking into it, but yeah, that might have something to do with it.
9: So what exactly are these jobs? Are we talking like DoorDash, Uber? Are we talking driving? Are we talking assembling people's IKEA furniture on an app? What is that, TaskRabbit? Is it everything?
10: It's a lot of those, especially delivery and especially rideshare. Right? These are apps that are easy to sign up for, and it's usually pretty quick to start doing the work and getting paid. So the barrier to entry is low. And obviously, all you need to know how to do is drive, maybe ride a bike if you're in a big city to do some deliveries. That is, yeah, it's a low barrier to entry. It's an easy way to start earning money, essentially.
9: Now, you touched upon it a little bit, but the why, like, is it that some of these entry-level jobs, like a fast food worker or something, are not palatable to young people and they prefer this? Or is it really just they can't get jobs like that?
10: I mean, I think there are a few explanations. One is that maybe people don't want to work at McDonald's anymore. But I think the thing I keep hearing about at work is it's just really hard to find a job, especially for young folks, right? That can be finding a summer job for just a few months. Or, you know, I think maybe what we're seeing here in part is folks who have their bachelor's, have a master's, but are just taking a while to find a full-time role, are turning to these apps as kind of an alternative or at least a stopgap until they find a full-time job, right? That's the thing I keep hearing, is that if you're a recent graduate, finding a job, even in tech, has become very difficult, right? 10 years ago, it was, you know, you got a computer science degree or you got something else you could use in the tech world and you were golden, right? You were set. You got a job in Silicon Valley or at a tech company, some other place.
9: You're literally saying my story, and I'm realizing right. How lucky I am, because that's gone now.
10: That's so 2016, David, unfortunately. And yeah, I mean, it's no coincidence that we keep hearing about all of these companies like Meta doing layoffs and also saying, hey, we're not hiring as many entry-level roles anymore because we can use AI for those.
9: Now, these gig economy apps, these companies, the workers don't make a lot of money. The working conditions aren't amazing. The way that there's like rating and star systems, the way the apps are gamified can really make a bad experience for the worker. But the one thing they do say, and maybe it's true, is that they allow their workers to have flexible schedules, to set their own hours, things like this. Is this appealing to Gen Z, or is it still, like we're talking about, more about being unable to find a job?
10: I still think a lot of it's about being unable to find a job elsewhere, but you're definitely right. I mean, I talk to dozens and dozens of gig workers every month, and it's very interesting you bring up flexibility, because across age groups, across demographics, they'll complain about, yeah, the pay's low, this isn't really what I want to be doing with my life, but it is flexible. That is a major advantage for lots of people, right? And certainly for Gen Z, it can be the same story. If you're Maybe you're studying full-time and doing this on the side. Maybe you have family obligations and, again, you need a part-time job. The flexibility is huge for people, and they're willing to accept that even if the pay isn't good, even if the work isn't really what they want to be doing. That's become a massive advantage.
9: So a young person can say, this Monday, I'm going to sleep in, I'm going to stay in bed until 3 p.m., and I'm going to binge Bravo shows all night. Great, I can do that, and tomorrow I'll work. Are we like learning good workplace skills? Are young people learning good workplace skills if they're just doing flexible hours? I'm worried about them. I'm worried about these young people.
10: Yeah, maybe not. I think, you know, flexible work is something a lot of folks have been looking for. Remote work, too, obviously, has sort of become a contentious issue and become very rare these days. I think it just goes back to the fact that, again, for a lot of folks, this is what they're left with, right? They've applied to hundreds of jobs. Maybe they haven't heard back. Nothing has worked out. I think we're seeing kind of the erosion of the traditional 9-to-5 job, right? And it's maybe it's preference in some cases, but in others, there just aren't opportunities out there, right? So I think that's a massive factor. I'll also say, too, you mentioned the idea of like, well, how flexible is this if there are like metrics you have to follow and meet? That's a big factor, too, right? I mean, a lot of people sign up for these apps like DoorDash thinking, yeah, I'll just start earning right away. But once they get on the apps, they learn, well, not all orders are created the same, right? And some orders make you more money than others. And getting access to the best orders can require, for instance, having status mm-hmm. on the app.
9: Which requires basically treating it like a 9-to-5.
10: Right, exactly. And right, you have to accept a certain number of orders to get and maintain a certain status that gets you access to certain orders. So it's not as simple as just getting on the app and taking orders and making money.
9: What does this trend, young people choosing gig economy jobs rather than entry-level careers, say about the future of the job market? Is this just another piece of evidence that things are really rough for entry-level workers?
10: Absolutely. I think it's another sign of, you know, how tough it is to make it if you're in your 20s or 30s in this country and in this economy. You know, we keep reading about how, you know, boomers have so much more disposable income than younger generations, and Gen Z are kind of more strapped than a lot of older generations. I think this fits into that narrative, right? if there's no pickup in hiring, if these folks don't have an opportunity to get full-time jobs in the long run, I think the question then becomes, well, is that trend going to intensify, right? Are we going to have just successive generations of folks with less buying power, less economic and financial stability, right? And what do we do about that is a huge open question.
9: My first job after I graduated, I ate a lot of, how do I say this on the radio? I ate a lot of doo-doo. It was a rough job. It wasn't a 9-to-5. It was like a 9 to 6:30. And I learned a lot. And I think my career, my previous career where I was like in tech and engineering and all that, would not have gone well had I not have learned that at my first job, all that stuff.
10: Yeah.
9: I'm worried about young people because they can say, oh, I don't want to do it the hard way. I can just get into gig work. Yeah, I'm not really sure what my question is after saying all that, but are you worried for young people too that they're not going to get experience from entry-level jobs and that's going to haunt them throughout their careers?
10: Yeah, totally. I mean, those soft skills are a huge part of any career. And as you said, even if you learn them at McDonald's or in, you know, kind of that environment, they're still valuable later on in life. I will say one thing I hear a lot talking to gig workers is there is still... you still learn people skills in this job, believe it or not, right? I mean,
9: yeah, the disgruntled family you got to deliver to that's rude to you.
10: right. Or think about, you know, you're working for Instacart. A big part of that job is, you know, you go to the store to pick an order. Oops, they're out of something the customer wants. You got to let them know. Maybe you have to have a discussion about what to substitute. And there is a good opportunity to provide good service and like be mindful of what the customer's looking for. And a lot of them appreciate that and will tip you well. And you know, a lot of folks deliver to the same houses every day or every week. And I think there is still an opportunity in these sort of alternative customer service jobs to kind of learn what people like and learn how to deal with people.
9: A glimmer of hope for the young people. You can read more. Alex Bitter's article is titled Gen Z is Turning to Gig Apps like Uber and GoPuff for Summer Jobs. And that's in Business Insider, where Alex is a senior retail reporter. Alex, thanks for being here.
10: Thanks for having me.
9: Just after the break, a marriage with no affair, no screaming, and no dramatic breakup. Could it end years before divorce papers arrive? Coming up next, what is the silent divorce? What does it mean when love quietly quits but nobody moves out?
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13: 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It's time for sunny days, warmer temperatures, and spring arrivals at Channer's. 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
0: It's Conspiracy Corner. 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
14: Thanks for having me, David.
0: I didn't really set up what we're going to talk about today because I want to do a cold open with a story, okay? In 2012, I moved from Toronto to San Francisco. What do I have to do? I got to get a driver's license. So I go to the DM.

0: DMV, all right? The California DMV. I spend an hour like typing things out. I wait for 2 hours till my number's called. It's like it is in the movies, you know, when people are like waiting in the DMV and it's horrific.
1: Yeah.
0: It's that bad.
1: Okay.
0: And finally, it's all done. And she shows me the screen and she says, the woman working there, she says, is everything right? And my name is Davik Cooper. She put a C instead of a D. And I said, no, that's not my name. She has to void the whole application. I got to like wait another hour, type a million things. I get to the thing and she says, is this all right? It's another employee at this point. I'm like, no, the year of my birth, the last two digits are swapped. They tell me to go away. They void the whole thing. I spend like 7 hours at the DMV, okay?
1: Wow.
0: And I think that underscores our topic, the awesome power of bureaucratic incompetence, okay?
1: Yes.
0: When people think of like 9/11 or Hurricane Katrina or COVID or these big government events that like a lot of people think there's conspiracy theories behind them, that would require a competent government with a competent bureaucracy. And so that, is this your hypothesis that these things weren't the conspiracies we think they are because no government could pull it off?
1: Yeah, exactly. Or that conspiracies appear to be conspiracies precisely because you just assume they're not going to bungle it to this extent, right? That there's got to be some kind of coherent logic behind it. And what I find interesting, this always comes up with my students, right? So, of course, you know, I teach this stuff and we use it as a critical thinking tool. How do we get right the things about, you know, our analysis about the social world and politics? And my students will often come to me with the government. The government did this. The government did that.
0: They don't say it like government?
1: No. They don't. America? No. It's and it's always like when they say it, you can see that it's like with a capital T and a capital G. And there's an assumption that these things are like that the government is all powerful, it's highly coordinated, and it has this totally coherent mandate. And there's so many examples where then if that's the assumption, when you see these major historical events, you're like, yeah, that totally had to be planned or that had to be coordinated. And of course, in reality, like especially in democratic countries, governments are like highly fragmented. There's turf wars that exist between agencies who like don't get along with each other and actually like try and undermine each other.
0: Also, like every so often there's an election and they clear house and people with differing opinions now run things. Like, yeah.
1: Yeah. They don't even share the same mandate. I remember this wonderful example when the American government was actually running a conspiracy or at least a spy operation. They were trying to recover a Soviet submarine. This was in the 60s into the 70s. And their main problem was the IRS, which kept like interfering with the front organization, which was run by Howard Hughes, and kept like wanting to know like where are you making this money from and why are you not paying taxes on this?
0: So the government was secretly paying an organization to try to recover a submarine and the IRS is like, yes. Where's this money coming from? We want to audit you.
1: Exactly. They almost shut the entire thing down because, of course, the CIA didn't trust the IRS to be like cool, like to give them the actual like dirt on what they were doing.
0: And if they tell the IRS to go away, then the IRS now knows it's a CIA operation.
1: Yeah.
0: That's another set of secrets you got to keep.
1: Yeah, exactly. So that's kind of one of the tricks that we try and use in the course and also in the book is like, what are some tools that we can use to kind of get this right? And one problem we have is that all of us have kind of built-in psychological tendencies to kind of see patterns and to generate stories. There's a technical term for it. It's called patternicity or apophenia. And there's a related term, agenticity. Anyway, these are just basically psychological tendencies that when we see like, you know, like, okay, let me give you an example, the American dollar bill. And then, you know, some conspiracists like really look at that and they're like,
0: yeah, the pyramid and the Latin.
1: Exactly. And then you start to see these patterns and then you start to generate stories of meaning around these patterns. And of course, sometimes patterns do, you know, really correlate to real meaningful action, even secret action. But sometimes they don't. Sometimes it's like random crap that's happening. And it's really hard to distinguish between systemic dysfunction on the one hand and a coordinated hidden intent by a secret organization on the other. They often appear the same, but they are, like, in very important ways, often quite different.
0: There's this other thread to it where we basically assume our governments are incompetent when we look at anything that they do publicly.
1: Yeah.
0: But then there are those that believe they're highly competent, able to prop up these elaborate, complicated conspiracies in private, in their kind of shadow operations. But we can look at examples, like, I don't know, Watergate. There was an awesome amount of incompetence that happened that if any one of those incompetent things didn't happen, we would have never have known it. Nixon would have never resigned.
1: Yeah. Well, that's a really interesting strategy. I think that's the right way to go about it, is to be like, let's take a look at times when citizens have discovered conspiracies that the government, or a part of the government was actually trying to enact. And you discover that, yeah, that you just can't control this whole giant edifice of, like, thousands upon thousands of people working against each other, sometimes hating their bosses, and then, you know, like, getting each other's way and stepping on each other's feet.
0: Now, okay, we'll get to that in a bit, but what are some conspiracies that people think are highly elaborate? I'm thinking like 9/11 or COVID, where it's like, no, the government could not have been that competent to organize that.
1: Yeah. Well, 9/11 is a really interesting example because, of course, we have the truther movement. We had it, and it sort of died away and been replaced with COVID and other kind of more contemporary conspiracies. But the assumption was, look, there's no way this was done by a small terrorist group living in Afghanistan. This had to be some kind of coordinated American inside job, as they called it. And what was really going on when there was an investigation into what actually led to 9/11 as an intelligence failure, as an intelligence breakdown, a big problem was that the FBI and the CIA, they hate each other. They've hated each other since their beginnings. They're constantly getting in each other's way. Back in the day when the CIA was being created, J. Edgar Hoover, who at that time was already FBI director for life, was like, no, this is the role of the FBI. This is our turf. We are the ones who keep Americans safe. And there was a decree that these were going to be separate fields. And since then, they have been trying to kind of like outdo each other, get in each other's way. And specifically with 9/11, in the lead up to it, both the FBI and the CIA independently had different sources and different pieces of the intelligence puzzle that if they had fitted together, may have, of course, it's a counterfactual, we never know, but may have given them a greater sense of when the attacks were coming and who was actually behind them. But they didn't talk to each other. There was, you know, information silos and interagency rivalries and technical failures. And it just led to them just not doing anything. And then the thing happened. And then for the rest of us normies looking at it, we're like, come on.
0: You guys got the tip. How could you have not acted? But the real conspiracy is their incompetence.
1: Yeah, exactly.
0: Wild.
1: Exactly. And the same, like, it's over and over again, right? Like, you could look at Hurricane Katrina. And just the slow, tepid response by FEMA to actually, like, get resources to the people who needed it and to actually, like, you know, get boots on the ground and deal with the situation felt a lot to people who were observing it. Like, this is intentional. And this is what I'm talking about. Like, it can seriously look like this. Incompetence can look like malice a lot.
0: Now, when we come back, we'll look at times where bureaucratic incompetence actually gave us the conspiracy theories. Like, governments could not keep their secrets. We're talking Watergate, MKUltra, Lee Kunlow's here. It's Conspiracy Corner. We'll be back.
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0: How competent is the government really? Are they able to pull off elaborate evil conspiracies, or will they get trapped in their own bureaucracy and somehow it'll get leaked to the public? Well, the government has an awesome power of bureaucratic incompetence, and that's what we're discussing here with Lee Kunla, a political science professor. His upcoming book is titled Uncover Up, How to Think Clearly in the Age of Conspiracy. Check that out for pre-order wherever books are sold. Lee, welcome back to the show.
1: Thank you.
0: So there are times when outrageous, especially American, government conspiracies have leaked to the public. Although with MKUltra, there was a Canadian edge to it.
1: Oh, yeah. There was a whole, it was in Montreal, the Allen Memorial Institute. There's a lot of Canadian victims that were caught up in that mind control chemical experiment.
0: Yeah. Isn't it great when the government is torturing its citizens for, you know, research that Canada and the U.S. can get along? Isn't that an amazing lesson we can all learn?
1: Well, it is the quintessential, I call it the gateway conspiracy. Remember that theory about the gateway drug that if you smoke cannabis, you were going to like...
0: Yeah. If you smoke weed the next day, somehow you'll be on the street with heroin. Is that basically it?
1: That's it. Now that's as I understand it, totally debunked and nonsense, but I think that it exists in conspiracy theories where you get you discover that something like this was real, because it was real, and the CIA admitted to it. We've got their files, and we've got the money, and we've got the victims and everything. And then you're like, well, then everything is on the table, right? I mean, maybe we didn't go to the moon, and maybe 9/11 was an inside job, because it's so outrageous a conspiracy.
0: For those we've lost, MK Ultra was like a human experiment program run by the CIA, cooperating with other governments to try to figure out whether you could like get a truth serum by giving people LSD and like torturing people. It was awful.
1: It was basically medical torture, and it was illegal both in terms of American domestic law and international law.
0: Yeah, like so, basic human rights violations.
1: Basic human rights.
0: But
1: not allowed to do it.
0: The way that we found out about it is not through like whistleblowers or this, that, and the other, although that may have happened later on. It's through like governments filing things incompetently.
1: Yeah, so it's 1973. Richard Helms is the director of the CIA at the time, and he orders all the MK Ultra files destroyed because there's sort of heat coming from the public, and that heat is being expressed through their elected representatives, who then will soon form the Church Committee, which does a real, like, intensive investigation into what the FBI and the CIA has been up to. So to head that off at the pass, Richard Helms wants to destroy all these records of this basically totally illegal torture experiment thing that they were doing.
0: Get the shredder out! It's like from the movies, right? Like all the FBI or CIA employees, like, shredding everything. Yeah.
1: That's exactly what was happening. Except for the problem that some of these files had been misfiled, like a very human, you know, mistake, and they were filed under expense records. And so then later, in 1977, there's a Freedom of Information request made about this code name that appeared in some other leaked documents. And the question was, well, what is this MKUltra? Now, they wouldn't have been able to get a hold of it if the government, in this case, the CIA, had succeeded in keeping this secret operation secret by, again, you know, destroying all the files. But it was misfiled. And so without knowing it, you know, it was not labeled top secret or anything. So this stuff was just sent to the person who made the Freedom of Information request. And that's how we actually learned about MKUltra. So it's instructive, I think, to actually look at times when agencies, the government at large, has done something that would really harm its reputation, would very much like to keep it a secret, and we still found out about it because, you know, bureaucratic incompetence.
0: It's awesome. I mean, I'm thinking about, like, how I do my taxes. And I've worked at large organizations where they put out a product where you feel like, wow, the people of this company must be smart. You know, they put out a great product.
1: Yeah.
0: But then it's like, no, there's like internal politics in the company and there's problems with the product. And it's like, it's all built on it's a castle built on sand, basically.
1: Yeah. And look, there's so many. You mentioned Watergate as well. Like, here's a clear example of a president who is engaged in a conspiracy that he himself knows about, that's probably directed by him, and at least certainly the people directly under him are informing him about what's going on. He would like very much to keep this a secret. And then it all becomes revealed because of other government agencies as well. Like, the cops eventually arrest the Watergate burglars. I mean, the cops are also government employees, in a sense, you know? So here's the government, again, stepping on their own toes, getting in their own way, because they have different mandates. And it's a huge organization. They're doing different things. Richard Nixon really wanted to keep his job. He really liked being president. He really did not want to go. And he had all this invested in keeping this a secret. He tried really hard. It didn't work.
0: Didn't work at all. So what can we learn from this? What can we learn about when we think, or you mentioned dipping your toes in the conspiracy theory water, gateway drugs.
1: Yeah.
0: When we start to hear outlandish claims about shadowy organizations pulling off massive conspiracies, like what should we take from what we know about government incompetence?
1: Yeah, that's a really good question. And I think the way I would summarize it is, first of all, just, you know, accepting that there are real government conspiracies that really happen and really harm people, there tends to be certain kind of marks for false conspiracy theories. They assume near perfect coordination. The conspiracy theory explains everything, attributes almost superhuman, like, omniscience, like they just know everything, and sees intentionality everywhere. But reality is messy. So usually real conspiracies have to take into account that, you know, governments are fragmentary and messy. They're contradictory. There's usually, they produce lots of documentary evidence. Like, again, like the MKUltra files that were actually filed, you know, and then we were able to pull those files and we were able to see, oh, this is what they were getting up to. You have to account for ordinary incompetence. And there's that saying, right? Don't attribute to malice that which you can explain through incompetence. And I think that is often the case when we're dealing with kind of trying to figure out whether this or that conspiracy really happened or not.
0: That's so interesting. So basically, if we hear a conspiracy and an incompetent government would be able to pull it off, is that evidence that it's true? I'm not saying it is, but it's just a funny takeaway.
1: Well, it gives it some more credence than if you need to assume that they're all powerful and all knowing.
0: Like, there's this COVID-19 lab leak theory. There was a lab in Wuhan in China where they were researching diseases like this. I'm not saying this happened, but it could be plausible that, like, some employee like forgot to clean off their, sure, you know, or maybe they like didn't use protective equipment,
1: yeah,
0: and maybe like they caught the illness they were studying. Like,
1: yeah,
0: there are plausible explanations that aren't like shadowy government cover up.
1: Yeah. Yeah. There's a lot of mistakes that happen. Now, I know this doesn't exactly fit the bill here, but just because you brought it up, I just discovered a really fun counter conspiracy that was on Chinese state media in which, and this was from a few years ago, in which exactly that same conspiracy was located in the United States and that the leak actually came from Fort Detrick.
0: To be clear, I'm not giving credence to the lab leak theory. I'm just saying, like, it might not have been like a secret government trying to release a disease. There could be a pandemic that is government disease research that just accidentally leaks out of the lab because the employees are incompetent.
1: Yeah, and actually, now you're almost convincing me of it, because the first victim of COVID, of course, was China. So this would have been like a complete disaster for them economically and socially to have this disease run rampant. So now I'm like, huh, yeah, this actually makes sense. Like, they just...
0: Isn't the point of you coming here, Lee, for us to look rationally at conspiratorial thinking and not arrive at conspiracy theories?
1: No, you're absolutely right.
0: Not just what we're talking about today, but what we talk about every week?
1: No, you're right. I'm being silly. I don't actually believe it. I just was like, just in the realm of incompetence, like generating a bioweapon and then accidentally releasing it on your own population does kind of fit the bill, no?
0: I could see that, you know? Like, people make mistakes.
1: And
0: disease researchers are just people.
1: Yeah.
0: The key takeaway from our discussion here, though, is it that we shouldn't attribute to malice what we can chalk up to incompetence?
1: Yeah. And that often we have to fight against our own innate ability to kind of create stories where there aren't any.
0: Lee Kunla is a political science professor. Check out his podcast. It's called The Uncover Up Conspiracy Cast. Lee, it's been a joy having you here.
1: It's always fun being here.
0: Up next, forget football. Is reality TV a better sport for women and men? It's got strategy, alliances, heartbreak, betrayal. 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
0: It's the reunion TV thing everyone is excited about. Summer House, Season 10, Part 1. What the hell am I talking about? I don't even know. But let's go over some pop culture news, because this piece is pretty juicy. I'm here with Caitlin Green. Mm-hmm. She's a media personality. She's the co-host of the Jan Arden podcast. And that is all I will say about her. Caitlin, welcome to the show.
21: Thank you for having me to discuss this very unimportant yet passionate story.
0: Yes. We're going to get to like a party that you hosted. We're going to get to like why reality TV should be treated like sports. But before all that, the scandal that made this show so interesting is one that is timeless. A couple breaks up, there's cheating, best friend sleeps with the ex, and everyone's upset. Did I just frame that properly?
21: Sort of, yeah. So imagine, for the sake of this reunion, okay, so imagine your best friend starts dating your ex. So this is, we're talking about Sierra and Amanda. So Sierra is the friend scorned. Amanda starts dating her ex, denies it for months, gets caught. And now all of your, let's say, coworkers are spending 2 hours debating text messages, location sharing, and brunch dates on national television. And that is my recap of Reunion Part 1.
0: So it's not even that you cheated, it's that you kind of lied around it and everyone is catching you on the lie? Like, is that what...
21: It's all those things. And because, so like not, so the real fallout is the friendship, I think, between Sierra and Amanda. That's what's getting the most like screen time, because they really were best friends on the show, and Sierra was a very good friend to Amanda while Amanda's marriage collapsed. And Amanda's marriage was to another cast member on the show. They've been together for the duration of this show. And so for her to hook up with Sierra's ex, another cast member, like all these people have all been filmed for at least together for the last four seasons. So for Amanda to end her marriage and act like, I'm moving out and we're separating so we can work on each other and date again, to her ex-husband.
0: Meanwhile, she's sleeping with the friend's ex.
21: Meanwhile, she's going behind her friend's back, turns off location sharing, lies about her whereabouts, doesn't respond to texts from Sierra saying, let's hang out, we should do something. I know you're really going through it because you're having a hard time in your marriage. And she just ghosts her friend so she can start hooking up with her ex. Like, she looks like the biggest snake in the world.
0: I feel like if my best friend dated my ex, I'd find it funny.
21: And it really depends on, like, I guess where everyone is at with their ex, right? Like, if,
0: yeah.
21: I mean, I can think of mine, and if somebody dated any of my exes, I'd be like, more power to you. I wouldn't care. But because Sierra had such fresh and unresolved feelings about this ex, and this was a torturous situationship, this was her and this guy, West, were on and off for a long time. And as recently as this past summer, when the show was filmed, they were making out, they were hooking up back in the city, they were talking, they were very emotionally bonded. So I think she, for good reason, really thought there was a chance that I think they might get back together. And he really played into that because she's an exceptionally beautiful woman. And I think he like wanted to sleep with her. And so while to have this not happen and not come to fruition, and then for him to go hook up with your ex, like, he is a huge POS as well. But I think we expect less from him because he's always been that way.
0: Moments of drama in the reunion where these people just shouted about this whole thing.
21: Endless moments of drama. The entire cast is varying degrees of rattled because they've all been lied to by both cast members about the nature of their relationship for so long. But I think, you know, Sierra really, like, it's one thing to be insulted by like a random person you shoot a show with, but because Sierra knows Amanda so well from being her best friend for years, when your best friend really insults you about your personality, like actual personality traits you have and the way that you carry yourself and why you do things and why this relationship won't work out, it cuts really, really deep. And so I think that Scandoval was the other big Bravo thing that happened years ago that involved cheating amongst these cast members. I feel like that reunion, everyone was just sort of yelling and screaming, and it wasn't really as like thoughtful and cutting. This was much more thoughtful and cutting criticism of what Amanda and West have really done. And it was so bad that in the lead up to the reunion part one airing, Amanda and West fled the country. They went to Italy and have apparently turned, I mean, and like, as you would, and they went there, they turned their notifications off. They're probably in airplane mode trying to sit down and have a bowl of spaghetti, but someone took a photo of them and sent it into all the tabloids. And so people know where they are.
0: Okay. That's not the worst place to flee. And also, I love spaghetti. Look, I want to go a little deeper here because you went to like a watch party for this reality TV show reunion.
21: I hosted it.
0: I was about to say, I believe you hosted it. I didn't give you enough credit. And there was like a line out the door, hundreds of people or just over 100 people. I feel like the interest is there, but men get like sports. Like if I were to go to a sports bar to watch a, I don't know, if is football a sport? Do people do that?
21: Sure. Yeah, it can be.
0: They play with their feet. I
21: hear it is.
0: You know, if that were to happen, no one would bat an eyelash. But the interest is there. And I feel like reality TV is kind of like sports. You got your teams. You're rooting for this character.
21: Yes.
0: Discuss.
21: I've been making the correlation that reality TV is pop. Is reality TV is sports for girls and gays for years. That there is an endless supply of content. There's always something you can watch and consume. You can have favorites, you can have villains, you can have rivalries, and there's so many more like layers, I think, beneath the surface. And Bravo in recent years has really done a magnificent job of capitalizing on this constant need for content. And so they churn out show after show. Brand new seasons are filming the second they're done wrapping the other ones. Their producers have everything together. They do spinoffs. You know, they have all these like offshoot worlds now.
0: And the turnaround time for some of these shows is like in the order of weeks, months. It's really quick.
21: Absolutely. And they are cameras up and they are masters at editing. Like they will go back and re-edit something so quickly before the show releases if there's a scandal that's come out since, so that they can tie it all together. They do a really good job. And many of these reality stars, they've been on TV for years. So they themselves are pros. So they know how to push through a storyline. They know how to behave on camera. It really is like a whole universe. And that's why I wanted to put together this watch party, was because I've known for so long, just from like my community on my socials, that people are rabid fans. They think it's fun. They want to yell at a TV together. They want to laugh. They want to eye roll. They want to have some drinks, and they want an opportunity to go out and experience this live show in the same way that men do sports.
0: Now, This is not new. The reality TV network Bravo has BravoCon. Have you ever been to that? I think it's hosted here in New York, maybe also in Vegas.
21: Yeah.
0: People go nuts for these shows.
21: Oh, like nuts. I mean, we're talking, I think I found numbers and I'm going to like misquote this, but it was, you know, well over $5,000 that the average person who goes to BravoCon spends to go there. So it, when you buy tickets, whether they were in Vegas, whether previously they had BravoCon in New York for sure, but now it's predominantly in Vegas. And so when people go, not only do they just like go and take time off work and leave their families or whatever they're doing, they spend a fortune on going to this. And then at BravoCon, more drama happens. You know, reality stars who have beef with each other are yelling at each other in hotel hallways and fans are getting it on camera.
0: They get to be a part of it almost.
21: Exactly. And when they do panel interviews, truths come out, lies are told, and then that gets addressed. Like what someone said about someone else at BravoCon then becomes a storyline on their respective shows that they go back to film. So like it is genius in terms of content creation. It is a strong business model. And I think that it's an audience that has been criminally underserved compared to other things.
0: I'm just looking at Wikipedia, I'll be honest, but yeah. 30,000 people showed up for 2025's BravoCon. I mean, that's a huge amount of people willing to spend, what, $5,000 each, you're saying?
21: More. The average, I want to say that the average was in and around like between $8,000 to $9,000 for the, and that's the average person spending this to go and attend. So, you know, Andy Cohen is a genius. I forget the name of the woman. There's a woman at the helm now of Bravo who has sort of like created this content juggernaut. She's incredible. And they really know how to super serve their audience. And like, think about Andy, like now he goes on and does his stuff with Anderson Cooper. They have their like boozy shows that they do together. He has Watch What Happens Live. Like, it's amazing.
0: Yeah. And what would you want people to know about Bravo for those who scoff at reality TV and say, that's not a community. Those aren't real fans.
21: I would say that everyone deserves fun and frivolity and distraction. And I think that a lot of people are looking for something that is maybe not so deep in an increasingly deep, meaningful world. And why can't it be this?
0: Or this show even. Caitlin Green, media personality. Thank you for being here.
21: Thanks for having me.
0: Okay, that's a wrap on our Friday night show. This was the last show, but not the last show, because we'll be back Monday night. Thanks for tuning in.
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0: from exposure and dehydration, there was no indication of gangrene or other infection. He had not been adrift for long. According to oral tradition, the doctor speculated the amputations might have resulted from frostbite or battlefield wounds, but no shipwreck had been reported nearby. No calls for aid had come from the sea. No one in the Digby area had reported a missing sailor or seen any man matching his description. There was only one potential clue. Several villagers reported having seen a ship anchored off the coast of Sandy Cove the night before the stranger was found. It had stayed a short distance offshore, and no one had gone out to interact with its crew. Though the ship was too far out to be clearly identified, some said it resembled a bark or a brig. It was described as wholly unfamiliar. No one aboard the mystery ship made contact with the shore that anyone was aware of. The ship remained until dark and was gone by dawn. Had someone rowed the injured man ashore in the dead of the night? The villagers speculated as much. The morning tide would have wiped away footprints in the sand, and no small boat had been seen, but the possibility seemed plausible. Why would someone abandon a double amputee, especially one so recently wounded, was a question without a humane answer.
1: Exactly. No matter what angle you come at this from, war, crime, illness, there's no version that isn't really quite deeply messed up, right?
0: It's cruel.
1: You know, somebody made a decision to treat him like disposable cargo, and that bothers me and you. It should bother everyone.
0: Yeah. Well, it definitely bugs me too. From the first day, a sense of unease surrounded the stranger. He carried no possessions beyond a small water flask and a piece of bread. His fine clothes, soaked with seawater, hinted at a background different from the local fishing folk. His lack of language or effort to communicate struck many as either a psychological block or a deliberate act of silence. The villagers had no name for him. He offered none. But within days they began referring to him by the sound he made when asked who he was, something resembling Jerome. Whether this was a slurred word, a hallucinated utterance, or his actual name, no one knew, ever. The name stuck. He would be called Jerome for the rest of his life.
1: Yeah, that's kind of heartbreaking in a way. You know, your whole identity becomes a grunt that sounded close enough to a name.
0: Yeah.
1: But I guess people needed to call him something.
0: Sure.
1: And, you know, without that, you know.
0: They could have called him just Legless Guy, and that would have been even more rude.
1: Or Bob.
0: Oh, no. Oh, no. I get what you're talking about him.
1: But yeah, this story, so many good people on this story.
0: Yep. Oh, definitely. So once Jerome had been brought into the Albright home, a new phase of uncertainty began. As the hours passed and the initial shock wore off, the people of Sandy Cove turned their attention to the question of what to do with him. The first priority was survival, of course. The stranger was suffering from exposure, possibly pneumonia, and his injuries required continued medical attention. But as he began to recover physically, the larger problem emerged. Who was he, and why had he been abandoned on their shore? The Albrights were a poor family with limited resources. Still, like many rural Nova Scotian families of the time, they believed strongly in charity and Christian duty. For the first several days, Jerome was kept close to the fire and fed simple broth and bread. He refused solid food, barely touched water, and remained largely nonverbal, letting out only the occasional grunt or low moan. Despite repeated efforts to question him, he gave no clear answers, not even a word. Other than that sound he made that sounded like the name Jerome.
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0: Locals visited the Albrights out of curiosity, sympathy, and concern. Some brought blankets, food, or clothing. Others came to gawk. In a community of just a few hundred people, word of Jerome's appearance spread fast. It wasn't long before people from neighboring villages made the journey to Sandy Cove to see the mysterious young man with no legs.
1: Yeah, and this is where it kind of turns into something else for a while. not care, but curiosity, and that sort of line between compassion and spectacle gets blurry real fast, right?
0: It's like the story of the Elephant Man.
1: Yeah, or the Dion quintuplets, right?
0: Yeah, exactly. It's a freak show for people.
1: Yeah.
0: According to community lore, later collected in Tales from the Bay of Fundy, villagers who spoke multiple languages tried to communicate with Jerome. They attempted English and French first, then German, Spanish, Italian, Gaelic, and even Latin. A few claimed he showed recognition when spoken to in French, but he never responded with anything intelligible. He did not write, gesture meaningfully, or make eye contact for long.
1: It's not like he was just silent. Like, he was sealed off. Like, he was behind this wall, right, that nobody could figure out how to climb over.
0: Right.
1: Usually, there's some form of understanding, right? But nothing was working.
0: Right. I wonder if he wasn't, like, a nonverbal person, like, with some sort of neurodivergence or something.
1: Yeah.
0: I mean, in those days, that wouldn't be what people would think about.
1: Yeah, I mean, it's here we are putting something else into the vessel.
0: Yeah, yeah.
1: Right, everyone.
0: Everyone speculates, yeah.
1: Yeah.
0: With no answers forthcoming from the man himself, theories began to circulate. The first and most common assumption was that Jerome had been a sailor, perhaps involved in a recent battle or accident, who his shipmates had cast off after becoming a burden. This matched with the sighting of the mysterious vessel offshore the previous night. Another theory suggested Jerome was a deserter from the American Civil War, which had been raging in the South since 1861. Perhaps he'd fled the battlefield, been wounded, and sent north to avoid retribution or to find treatment. Some thought he might have been a prisoner of war or even a spy. Others believed his origins were more aristocratic. Was he the illegitimate son of a noble family? Had he been maimed and exiled to preserve some social order or protect a political secret? Such ideas, though far-fetched, captured the imaginations of locals. Still others floated darker theories, that Jerome had been a criminal punished for his deeds by amputation and abandonment, or a pirate betrayed by his crew, or a victim of trafficking who'd somehow escaped or been disposed of. One resident of Sandy Cove years later told the Digby Courier, quote, "He could have been anybody. That was the trouble. The silence, let your imagination fill in the blanks," end quote.
1: And you know what usually happens when people fill in the blanks? They either fill it with what they are afraid of or what they secretly wish were true.
0: Yeah.
1: Versus, like, actually really thinking about it. But I think what's interesting about this is Jerome's starting to become a mirror that everyone's projecting all their stuff onto him.
0: Maybe he was a monk of some description, you know? He's like, he had chosen silence, perhaps.
1: Monk.
0: No, well, I tried. As the days stretched into weeks, it became clear that Jerome would not be recovering quickly. The Albrights, despite their generosity, could not afford to support an additional adult, especially one who required near-constant care. The local Baptist congregation discussed options.
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0: Eventually, a better-off family in Mink Cove, the Gidneys, agreed to take Jerome into their home. The Gidneys had a larger farm and more resources, and they were well-known in the area for their charitable work. Jerome was transferred to their care sometime in the late autumn of 1863. There, he reportedly became slightly more active. He spent time near the hearth, accepted food more regularly, and even attempted to move himself across the floor using his arms. He would not or could not use crutches. Instead, he swung his body forward, using his upper arms and stumps, and relied on his considerable upper body strength to bump along on his bum. Doctors who examined Jerome over the years all came to the same conclusion. His amputations were surgical and they'd been performed by someone with medical training. The wounds were smooth and the stitching professional. Every medical person who saw Jerome had speculations about how the man had lost his legs. As Jerome wasn't communicating, these were all just educated guesses. One physician, writing in a private letter published posthumously in Nova Scotian Curiosities, noted, quote, "The man known as Jerome may have lost his legs by the hand of a competent surgeon, but why or under what circumstance, I dare not say. His silence closes every door," end quote. In 1864, Jerome was moved again, this time to the home of a man known as Jean Nicolas, a Corsican who lived near Metegan. The locals called Nicola the Russian, though he was neither Russian nor particularly foreign in appearance. He spoke French and Italian and had come to Nova Scotia via Quebec. Nothing remotely Russian.
1: These small towns always give nicknames. Like there's the, yeah. There's one friend of my extended family that was from Quebec, and I've only ever heard him referred to as Frenchie.
0: Yeah.
1: For 50 years. I don't even know what his name is. It's Frenchie.
0: A few of my friends have Scottish friends, and they're all different, but all of those Scottish friends are named Scotty.
1: Oh, jeez, Louise.
0: Yeah, it's like, come on, get creative. Nicola was intrigued by Jerome and hoped that speaking to him in Italian or French might unlock his silence. For months, he tried, switching dialects, reading aloud, even playing music, but Jerome remained mute. He wasn't deaf. It was clear that he could hear people, but he just never said anything. Despite the communication barrier, Jerome and Nicola developed a kind of routine. Jerome seemed to tolerate Nicola more than most and over time became more mobile. He used his arms to propel himself around the house and ate, dressed, and washed with minimal assistance. By the mid-1860s, Jerome's care had become a matter of provincial attention. Recognizing the financial burden on his caregivers and the uniqueness of his situation, the government of Nova Scotia authorized a weekly stipend of $2 to support Jerome's upkeep. This was an unusual move for the time, especially for someone with no known identity, citizenship, or ties to anything or anyone. That stipend would follow him for the rest of his life, even as he changed homes and caregivers. It was paid to the household, not to Jerome himself, and was considered sufficient to cover his basic needs. According to provincial records from 1865, housed at the Nova Scotia Archives, the disbursement was listed under the category of special relief cases. It included only two individuals, Jerome and an unnamed Mi'kmaq child with a congenital illness. For all the care and concern extended to him, Jerome never broke his silence. He lived among the people of Digby Neck and Clare, watched their children grow up, witnessed deaths, weddings, and seasonal changes, but said not a word that anyone could understand. A theological student from Halifax who visited Nicola in the late 1860s described Jerome as, quote, "a man clearly capable of reason, whose silence seems willed, not imposed," end quote. In a letter published in the Acadian Recorder, the student wrote, quote, "He listens, he understands, he does not reply. I believe he could speak, but chooses not to," end quote.
1: It's interesting, the idea that he chose not to, maybe.
0: Yeah.
1: You know, he's not saying anything to anyone, and I kind of like the idea that he chose not to. Maybe he felt like that's the last thing he could control in his life.
0: Maybe.
1: Like, maybe he decided he didn't want to say anything, and like he was so in everyone else's control that maybe just not speaking was the one thing he could control.
0: Yeah. Like, you control me, I shut up. Whether his silence was the result of trauma, illness, or stubbornness is a question that remains unanswered. After Jean Nicolas' wife passed away, he made the decision to return to Europe, leaving Nova Scotia sometime in the early 1870s. At that point, Jerome was placed in the care of Dedier and Zabeth Camot of St. Alphonse de Clare, a small community near Metegan. This final transition would see Jerome living with the Camot family for the next 37 years until he died in 1912. Though Jerome had grown accustomed to new households, the move to the Camots marked the beginning of his most stable and prolonged period of life. The Camots were Acadian, and Zabeth Camot in particular took on the task of caring for Jerome with compassion and commitment. Their home was modest but comfortable, and they raised several children during the decades that Jerome lived with them. Over time, he became a kind of silent fixture in the household, a man both present and apart. The children learned not to question his silence. They grew up with Jerome, sitting by the stove, quietly observing, sometimes muttering to himself, but never engaging in conversation. Zabeth tended to his needs, ensured he was clothed and fed, and kept his room clean. Though he ate alone and rarely joined family gatherings, he was never treated unkindly. An oral account recorded in the early 20th century by Clare folklorist Anselme d'Entremont described Zabeth's care of Jerome as, quote, gentle, patient, and without complaint, end quote. In interviews with her descendants, some recalled hearing that she would sometimes speak to Jerome softly as she worked near him, never expecting a reply nor receiving one.
1: Yeah, and that's that sort of care where you show up every day, speak kindly, expect nothing back is really rare, right?
0: Mm-hmm.
1: And she didn't need to talk to him to treat him like a person, right? And
0: yeah.
1: Like she sort of gave him some dignity, and it's something he deserved.
0: For sure. He's a human being, after all.
1: Absolutely.
0: Jerome's daily routine was simple and unchanging. He awoke early, ate a light breakfast, and then settled into his chair by the wood stove. Occasionally, he would shuffle to the window using his arms and stumps or retreat to his bed for a midday rest. At night, he was often heard muttering to himself in a low voice. What language he spoke, if it was a language at all, no one could determine. One visitor, writing in the Nanaimo Free Press on September 28, 1905, described Jerome as, quote, a man who bears the air of refinement despite his long silence. His white hair was drawn back neatly from his high forehead. He wore a narrow white mustache and a pointed beard, not unlike the style popular in the salons of Paris. His silence was not dull or vacant, but gave the impression of a man inwardly busy with thought, end quote. By then, Jerome had reportedly not left the house in more than 15 years. He refused to go outside and rarely acknowledged visitors unless they surprised him. His hearing remained acute, and he would stop muttering the moment he detected approaching footsteps. A local priest who had known Jerome since the 1860s told a Halifax journalist in 1906, quote, he lives in his own world. He's aware of ours, but does not participate in it. Perhaps he has forgotten his own language. Perhaps he never wished to share it, end quote. Over the years, several medical professionals, psychologists, and religious thinkers attempted to make sense of Jerome's behavior. Interpretations varied widely. Some believed Jerome was suffering from what would now be classified as post-traumatic stress, catatonia, or selective mutism. The trauma of his amputations, exile, and abandonment may have driven him to retreat into silence. Others thought he had suffered a neurological injury that robbed him of speech. There were also those who thought his silence was willful, a protest against what had been done to him. A theological student from Halifax who spent a week with the Camus in 1899 wrote in a private letter, quote, he has the eyes of a man who listens. He hears every word, every rustle. His expression changes when one speaks kindly or cruelly. He is not absent. He is stubborn. He is silent because it is the one power he still holds. End quote.
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2: 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You can find all of the shows that we feature on the show at CuriousCast.ca in addition to all your favorite podcast platforms like Apple Podcasts, Amazon Music, Spotify, and so many others. All right, let's get to it.
0: Still, no one could say with certainty whether Jerome had ever been capable of actual speech following his arrival. The muttering never seemed to make any sense at all. At least it was in no language understood by anyone who ever listened. Throughout his years with the Camos, the provincial stipend that had been first issued in the 1860s continued to arrive. Occasionally, clothing was donated by neighbors or church members. Jerome's needs were few. As we mentioned, Zabeth Camot, by all accounts, never resented the burden of Jerome. Her grandchildren later recalled hearing that she, quote, spoke to him like he was one of her own, and would sometimes read aloud to him from the Bible or the local newspaper. Despite her kindness, Jerome never responded in kind. He didn't smile, he didn't cry, and never showed outward affection, yet he remained in a life where he had every reason to withdraw completely. His continued presence suggested some measure of peace. On April 15, 1912, Jerome died quietly in the Camo home. He had been living in Nova Scotia for 49 years. That same day, in the Atlantic, approximately 1,343 kilometers east-southeast as the crow flies, another nautical tragedy occurred when the RMS Titanic struck an iceberg and began sinking. While Jerome passed away quietly in rural Nova Scotia, one of the most infamous maritime disasters in history was unfolding off the coast of Newfoundland. As the Titanic sank, she took over 1,500 souls with her. Overshadowed by news of the ocean liner sinking, Jerome's death was not widely reported at the time. It was marked with a simple burial in the Metegan area. A small gravestone bearing the name Jerome marks the spot today.
1: It's strange, right? Sort of this one man dies in total obscurity while the world watches thousands go down literally in history. Mm-hmm. You know, but you know, Jerome in his quiet way stuck around, you know, no headlines. He's sort of the slow, stubborn mystery. You know, of course we still talk about the Titanic, but look at us, we're talking about this guy.
0: Yeah.
1: You know, he's this mystery that remained and we're still talking about him, and there's something interesting in that.
0: The story was newsworthy. While I was researching, I found a couple of articles that mentioned him amid the noise of the Titanic.
1: Okay.
0: It was newsworthy, but not quite as much as, you know, all those souls going.
1: Rich dudes going down in a boat.
0: Yeah, exactly. There was no funeral procession, no grand obituary, but in the years following his death, the story of the legless man of Sandy Cove took on new life. With Jerome gone, his story passed into the realm of legend. Writers began to revisit the case in local newspapers, often romanticizing the mystery. Some portrayed him as a lost prince, exiled for political reasons. Others wrote fictionalized accounts in which he was a pirate who had betrayed his crew or been betrayed by them. Still others leaned into the theory of wartime desertion or medical exile. None of these theories could be proven, but Jerome's story, precisely because it was incomplete, refused to be forgotten. His grave has become a local landmark. School children were told his tale, and tourists who visited Digby Neck often heard his name mentioned alongside stories of shipwrecks, hauntings, and maritime hardship. He became a figure of melancholy fascination, an unspeaking witness to part of Nova Scotia's history that was both compassionate and unsettling. In 1963, on the 100th anniversary of Jerome's discovery, a small local ceremony was held near Sandy Cove. The community gathered to reflect on the mystery and to honor the man they had once taken in without question, even as his identity remained unknowable. A wooden cross was briefly erected near the beach to mark the place where he was found, though it has long since been reclaimed by the elements. As Nova Scotia entered the modern era, the story of Jerome remained one of its most compelling unsolved puzzles, equal parts tragedy and testimony. Despite nearly five decades of life among Nova Scotians, the man known as Jerome never revealed his identity. His origins, nationality, and the circumstances that brought him to Sandy Cove remained shrouded in silence. But more than a century after his death, researchers and historians began to revisit his story with new tools and fresh determination. One modern theory, supported by archival work and oral histories, suggests that Jerome may not have been a complete mystery after all. In 2022, Saltwire News featured an interview with Lise Robichaud, a historian and folklorist from Clare, who had become fascinated with Jerome's story as a teenager. Working in collaboration with Dr. Carolyn Isabel Caron, a researcher at the University of Victoria, Robichaud began to compare Jerome's case with another obscure figure from regional history, a man known as Gamby. According to local records and Robichaud's research, Gamby was a foreign man discovered in the village of Chipman, New Brunswick, in the winter of 1859. He reportedly appeared suddenly, alone, and speaking no English. Descriptions suggest that Gamby, like Jerome, was in a disoriented state and was either unable or refused to communicate. Gamby had suffered severe frostbite. His injuries were so extensive that both legs were eventually amputated in 1861. In the years that followed, he became increasingly dependent on the charity of Chipman's residents. With no known family, no ability to speak, and increasing medical needs, Gamby's presence became a challenge for the small rural community. By 1863, local officials began quietly looking for a resolution. As Robichaud explained in her Saltwire interview, quote, There's no official record that says Gamby was put on a boat and sent to Nova Scotia, but there are gaps in the Chipman record that coincide exactly with Jerome's sudden appearance. Gamby disappears, Jerome appears. The dates, the condition, the silence, it all aligns. Robichaud and Caron combed through church registers, hospital ledgers, and provincial census data to follow the trail. Though gaps remained, they found enough overlap to suggest a possible transfer. In particular, one 1861 Chipman medical report described Gamby's condition and amputation in nearly the same terms used by Nova Scotian doctors examining Jerome 2 years later. It does not describe, though, how Jerome's injuries appeared to be fresh when he was found 2 years later. Anyway, New Brunswick historian Dr. Peter LaRocque reviewed the theory in a 2023 conference paper titled Borderline Humanity, Displacement and the Disabled in 19th Century Maritime Canada. LaRocque acknowledged that many communities facing the care of individuals with severe disabilities or mental illness would sometimes seek informal arrangements, relocating the person quietly to another province or parish. There were no formal social services at the time, and such practices, while ethically dubious, were not uncommon.
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1: From the National Newsroom of the Canadian Press, I'm John Kennedy. Conservatives in BC have elected former MP and Revenue Minister Carrie Lynn Findlay as their new leader on the fourth ballot as she beat commentator Carolyn Elliott by 2% in a 51-49 race. Findlay says she will help make BC an economic powerhouse no longer denied by Eastern and global elites, predatory foreign nations, and Canada's own constitution.
2: Free people making free choices and free speech in a free enterprise market economy where hard work is rewarded and we are not crushed by socialist overreach. Faith, family, and freedom. That's what it's all about. And I can't wait to get started. God bless all of you. Allons-y! Let's go!
1: BC Premier David Eby took to social media to say that he'll work with anyone who puts people first. Communities across southeastern British Columbia are bracing for possible flooding as rising rivers and heavy rain threaten several regions. Provincial forecasters have issued flood warnings for areas around Golden, Revelstoke, and parts of the Kootenay region where waterways are expected to overflow their banks. Environment Canada says a low-pressure system could dump between 40 and 80 millimeters of rain this weekend, and officials have maintained that evacuation alerts are in place for several properties near Golden, while conditions are being closely monitored. Two men accused of killing a county worker on a rural road near Calgary have been found guilty of second-degree murder and armed robbery.
3: It took 14 hours of deliberations for the jury to find Elijah Strawberry and Arthur Penner guilty of second-degree murder and two counts of armed robbery. The two were accused in the death of Colin Huff on August 6, 2024, east of Calgary, and then stealing his truck. Penner and Strawberry face a mandatory life sentence, but the jury was divided on his parole eligibility, with recommendations ranging from a minimum of 10 years all the way up to 25. Bill Graveland, The Canadian Press, Calgary.
1: Did you hear that? Another sonic boom was overheard, this one in New England. It's the second time that Americans have reported hearing loud booms in the sky in just days. ABC's Olivia Rubin explains what it was.
4: The U.S. Geological Survey now saying this was a sonic boom, possibly caused by a suspected meteor that may have exploded high above the Massachusetts coast. It comes just days after another mysterious boom shook parts of South Carolina. Officials said that sound was also consistent with a sonic boom, not an earthquake.
1: This is the Canadian Press. In sports, Pete Alonso singled in the winning run with the bases loaded in a five-run ninth inning to give the Baltimore Orioles a 6-5 victory over the Toronto Blue Jays tonight. The Orioles had four hits in the ninth inning and only managed three, and hitting into a season-high four double plays in the first eight. Vladimir Guerrero Jr. had his first four-hit game since September 5th for the Blue Jays, whose winning streak was brought down at four. Dennis Hull, the two-way NHL forward who starred alongside superstar brother Bobby Hull with the Chicago Blackhawks and helped Canada win the 1972 Summit Series, has died at the age of 81. Hull played 13 of 14 seasons in the league with Chicago before one final year with the Detroit Red Wings. CFL teams have begun whittling down their rosters for the regular season that starts on Thursday when the Hamilton Tiger Cats host the Montreal Alouettes. Teams need to get their active roster down to 44 or 45 players, including a minimum of 21 Canadians, by the end of today. From the Canadian Press, I'm John Kennedy.
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6: The most powerful and strangest lump of organic material in the known universe is sitting inside your skull. The human brain weighs about 3 pounds. Call it 1,400 grams if you're feeling metric, and contains about 10 billion neurons. A piece of brain the size of a grain of sand contains 100,000 neurons and over a billion synapses. At the same time, the brain uses only about 10 watts to function, which is 10 times more efficient than your laptop. One brain, we think, is equivalent to at least 100,000 laptops when it comes to computing power. And that actually seems kind of low. Even then, it can do things no computer can do, no matter how big. That thing inside your head could have a storage capacity of perhaps up to 2.5 petabytes, although no one is really sure for yet. In fact, the capacity of the brain might in fact be unlimited. Not bad for something that's 60% fat. There is no obvious biological reason for it, but our brains seem to be hardwired for music. There are special areas of the brain devoted to just dealing with music and nothing else. Maybe this is the result of our ancient ancestors trying to imitate birdsong. It could be related to language. Maybe it has something to do with storytelling. I mean, details are sometimes easier to remember if they're put to music. Or maybe music developed alongside with religious rituals and chants. Because of the way music is wired into the brain, it's a very useful tool when it comes to figuring out how that 10-watt lump of fat in our skulls works. And sometimes we learn things that are completely unexpected and almost always totally wonderful. Let me show you. Here are some mind-blowing facts about music, the brain, and the body.
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odds and a brain song to start this program about that thing between our ears and its relationship to music. Hello again, I'm Alan Cross, and although I'm not a neuroscientist, I'm going to act like one for this program. I've been collecting facts and information on music and the brain for years, and it's time to share some of what I've found out. There's some pretty freaky cool stuff coming up, but we better start with some basics. We should probably begin with some anatomy. Experiencing music requires all four of the brain's major lobes. Some are responsible for reactions. Others are responsible for emotion. Others touch on memory. And finally, there's music-motivated movement. Let's break this down. It's only fairly recently that scientists have been able to narrow down exactly what part of the brain deals with music. The temporal lobe, a hunk of brain right in the middle, has two hemispheres. One, the one on the left, interprets speech. The one on the right helps us recognize the structures and patterns of music. This area is connected to the auditory cortex, which is located right behind the ears and is about as big as your thumb. It's the thing that filters and sorts all the audio information coming at us. It breaks down what we hear into rudimentary bits and funnels those bits to the appropriate parts of the brain. It's pretty busy and works with the cerebellum. If it senses speech, that audio is routed into the part of the brain that deals with speech. If it senses music, that audio gets routed somewhere else. And not only that, the auditory cortex contains a group of neurons that light up only when we hear singing. That's all they do. They don't light up when we hear someone talking or just instrumental music, just when someone is singing. And nobody knows why. Then we have our musical memories. They're stored in the hippocampus, which is where all our memories are formed. However, musical memories, our personal database of familiar songs, are, while still in the hippocampus, separate from all our other memories. Neurologists figured this out by studying people with brain damage. They found people who have suffered irreversible amnesia because of a disease or an accident. They remember nothing about their lives. But, remarkably, they still remembered all their favorite songs. And if they knew how to play an instrument, they remembered how to do that, too. And they can even still read music. That is, if they could before the accident or before they got sick. All their other memories may have been wiped out, right down to their name. But for some reason, their musical memories remain intact. Then we have Broca's area. This is a spot between the frontal lobe and the temporal lobe. This is the spot that not only helps us produce speech, but it's what we use to express music, like playing an instrument or singing. It's right next door to Wernicke's area, which is also next door to the auditory cortex. And we use this part of the brain to analyze and enjoy music. Surrounding all this is the nucleus accumbens. This is the pleasure-seeking part of the brain. When we find something we like, the nucleus accumbens gives us a blast of a hormone called dopamine, which is the body's natural feel-good drug. We get dopamine from an orgasm, a hit of cocaine, or a song we really like. So we quite literally have part of our brains designed to seek out sex, drugs, and rock and roll, and how to react appropriately. The nucleus accumbens is connected to the amygdala. This is where all our emotions are processed and triggered. Again, when we hear a great song and you feel chills, this is where they come from. That's a dopamine rush. There's a subregion called the caudate, and it can sense where the music is going. In fact, the caudate can somehow anticipate the emotional climax of a song up to 15 seconds before it happens. This is why songs that build before a big drop or a big release feel so good. We sense, we anticipate,

that a big payoff is coming. Music is also sensed by the hypothalamus, which regulates everything from thirst and hunger to sleep, to heart rate, to body temperature and mood. If you play some relaxing music, the hypothalamus reacts by producing essential hormones that reduce heart rate and blood pressure. It also does the opposite when you hear a great high-energy song. Heart rate goes up, blood pressure rises, and you feel a burst of energy. The hypothalamus and all these other areas talk to the putamen, which is the area of the brain that processes rhythm, body movement, and coordination. Once music-generated dopamine gets into this area of the brain, we may feel a spontaneous need to move with the music, tap our foot, bang out a beat on the steering wheel, or out-note dance. In fact, if a song has a good beat or a good groove, it promotes something called corticospinal excitability, otherwise known as the urge to dance. It includes pumping extra blood to the legs and changes to heart rate and breathing patterns so the body instinctively syncs up with the music. Scientists in Finland shoved a bunch of volunteers into an fMRI machine to see what parts of their brain lit up when they played different types of music. Happy dancing music showed clear connections between the auditory cortex and the motor cortex. So they concluded that we are, for some reason, hardwired to dance to certain music. As an aside, more Finnish researchers concluded that everyone has their own unique style of dancing. How you move to music is apparently as distinctive as your fingerprints. All right, now that we've got all the wiring mapped out, close your eyes and listen to this song. Notice how your body and mind react. And you don't even have to like the song to experience a neurological and physical response. Just close your eyes and trace the dynamics of this song while keeping track of how you feel.

Our brains are generally very, very fast when it comes to recognizing a song. We can retrieve practically everything about a song from that musical database in the hippocampus. I once did a presentation called I Can Name That Song in 1 Second or Less in front of several hundred people. And the audience had no trouble identifying songs like Stairway to Heaven from Led Zeppelin or the Guess Who's American Woman after hearing a clip that ran for just 0.4 of a second. They got the title, they got the name of the song, they got the melody, even the lyrics. Science says that the typical amount of time it takes us to retrieve a musical memory is about 100 milliseconds. That's faster than the blink of an eye. And it's faster than it would take a beam of light to travel around the equator. And I'll prove it. What's this song? You have 0.5 of 1 second. Okay, listen again. Yeah, that's a 0.5 second of John Frusciante plucking the first note of Under the Bridge by the Red Hot Chili Peppers. But get this, I tried to fool you. Not only was that just the first 0.5 second of the song, but I also reversed it. So what we're hearing is backwards. Here it is again. But in real life, it goes like this. Yet your brain would have none of that. It works so fast with your musical memories that it was able to correctly identify the song, even though it was hearing it wrong.

Let's talk about music and emotion for a second. Scientists say that music can bring forth exactly 13 different emotions, regardless of who you are or what kind of music you like, or it seems your cultural background. The study looked at 2,500 people in North America and China. Across all those test subjects, the songs and genres changed, but the emotions they evoked did not. Those 13 different emotions brought forth by music are amusement, joy, eroticism, beauty, relaxation, sadness, dreaminess, triumph, anxiety, scariness, annoyance, defiance, and feeling pumped up. An example? Well, this song made almost all the subjects in this study feel pumped up, even if they'd never, ever heard it before.

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0: This episode is all about the mind-blowing relationship our brains and bodies have with music. Let's now talk about going to a gig and watching a live performance. You know that transcendent feeling that comes over you when you're at an amazing show and the performers and the entire audience seem to be totally in sync with the music? That's a neurological response generated by what's called mirror neurons. In the right hemisphere of your brain. They allow us to get in sync with the thoughts and actions of others. Music is an excellent way to get into this state. The music synchronizes the brains of the performers and the audience. And this helps explain why music might sound better and feel better when it's experienced live. This is called entraining, the creation of a bond that allows an individual to have a better time if they're part of a collective. Our brain waves match up so well during a great gig that research indicates that going to see a live show is actually better for your well-being than doing yoga. This can lead to weird changes in the way we perceive beauty. If the music is just right, the brain will readjust and recalibrate temporal perception. This explains why time sometimes has no meaning when you're listening to music. Minutes or even hours can go by in a flash. Those music-induced chemicals in our brains actually warp time. That's one thing. The other thing is what happens between musicians who are playing together. If you're in a band, you probably have felt this. Everyone literally gets on the same wavelength, their brains generating the correct chemicals in exactly the correct amounts, using no fewer than 12 distinct parts of the brain. So when people talk about a band having the right chemistry, they are literally talking about chemistry, a mix of chemicals in your skull.

I want to go back to talking about the chills we get when we hear a great song. There's a lot of research going into this. In a study from 2020, researchers in France wired up 18 volunteers, people who say they regularly get chills from music, to an EEG machine and played the music to see what was actually going on in their brains to cause this particular reaction. They found that certain music created very specific electrical activity in an area called the orbital frontal cortex, a region that we use for processing emotions. These impulses create more activity in the supplementary motor area, part of the brain that controls movement, and the audio processing areas of the right temporal lobe, which, as we've heard, deals with music appreciation. These parts of the brain work together to get the amygdala to pump up more dopamine, that feel-good hormone. Combine that with the anticipation we feel when the best parts of a favorite song are coming up, we get a tingly chill that emanates from the cerebellum. That indicates a lot of extra connectivity is going on within the brain. But not everybody has this reaction. Research out of California says that people who get chills when listening to music have more fibers connecting the auditory cortex to those parts of the brain that deal with processing emotions. This means communication between these regions is better, and better communication allows music and emotions to mingle more freely in our heads. So, if you get goosebumps from music, that means, well, you have an extra special brain. You have more of these connecting fibers than most people, and that results in an additional physical response to the music. Why we evolved to have any of these physical responses is a mystery, although some neurologists say that this is a byproduct of us learning how to anticipate events in the immediate future. Like I said, neurologists are so fascinated by the music body reaction that they're always studying it. Queen Mary University in London went so far as to create a Spotify playlist of the 700 songs most likely to create a chills and or goosebumps response in people. They found that sadder, slow, less intense, and more instrumental songs worked best. This playlist included Only Love Can Break Your Heart by Neil Young, Prince's Purple Rain, I Will Always Love You by Whitney Houston, How Soon Is Now from The Smiths, The Foo Fighters and Best of You, Creep by Radiohead, and this one. Let's test it out together.

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0: Let's finish up this look at the brain and music by answering a few common questions about why music affects us the way it does. You've probably listened to a song a million times without really paying attention to the lyrics. And then one day, for some reason, you do. And then you think, what the hell? What? Or maybe you listen to music that's sung in a language you don't speak, but you like it anyway. What's going on there? These two reactions are related and very complicated. It involves something called sound symbolism. Basically, you could appreciate and enjoy sounds, like singing, without really needing to understand what's being sung. We're just enjoying the lyrics as sounds, not as words. It's only when we really concentrate on the words, if it's a language we understand, that their meaning might sink in. And if the song is in a foreign language, we really don't care because these sounds just sound good. Again, the human brain has evolved to respond to sound first and what's being sung second. Here's a tip if you've been to a very loud concert. You know that weird, muffled underwater feeling that you have with your hearing when you've been exposed to music at high volumes for an extended period of time? That results from powerful waves of sound punishing little hairs in our inner ears called cilia. Their job is to convert the acoustic kinetic energy of sound waves into electrical impulses that the brain then interprets as sound. Too much volume destroys or impairs cilia, resulting in an inability for them to do their job. It takes about 3 days for them to regenerate, which is when your hearing returns. But eventually, repeated damage will ruin that ability to regenerate, meaning that you will permanently and irreversibly lose your ability to hear anything. So, wear earplugs. But if you do find yourself with post-concert hearing impairment, resist the urge to drink coffee. Caffeine plus audio overstimulation equals more time for your hearing to get back to normal. You know, it may have been a late night and coffee may have seemed necessary, but don't do it if you want your hearing back sooner. Here's an odd bit of research. Your taste in music may be related to the height of your parents, or specifically, the parent which did most of the parenting. Let's say, for example, most of the heavy lifting with your upbringing was done by your mom, and your mom's a bit on the short side. Chances are that because she had shorter legs, her walking pace was quicker. Babies tune into that as they're being carried or pushed about, and the theory is that they thus grow up to enjoy music with quicker rhythms. Conversely, a taller parent has longer strides and a slower walking rhythm. The sons and daughters of those people apparently grow up to like their music a little slower. And here's a common question. Why does music seem to sound better when you're high? It is not your imagination. Let's deconstruct this. We've already learned that so much of our central nervous system is activated when we listen to music. Lots of computing power is going on. The receptors in our brain that respond to cannabis do much the same. They're called CB1 receptors. And when there's cannabis in the blood, they go hyperactive, which changes our mood and our appetite, hence the munchies, and sensation. Music plus cannabis enhances activity in the midolimbic dopamine system. That means for every note of music we hear, we get extra dopamine secretion caused by cannabis. And remember that dopamine is the body's feel-good hormone. The more music, the more CBD, and the more THC, the more dopamine gets released. And the brain finds this wonderfully gratifying. And because being high tends to lock people into the moment by interfering with the creation of short-term memories, the result can be a lot of focus on the moment. That means the music you're listening to becomes more interesting because our natural need to anticipate what's coming next is actually suppressed. It's like hearing the music note by note. That means you're able to pick out things that you've never heard before. Complex music makes more sense, and even simple arrangements seem to reveal more. So, no wonder so many musicians and music fans say that a little weed is good for what they do. There are plenty of playlists that suggest songs that sound best while high. I browsed through a bunch of them, and this one seems to come up a lot.

Finally, I want to talk briefly about the health benefits of listening to music. There are plenty, but there are a few that you might want to use immediately. If you're suffering from some kind of pain, a headache, muscle ache, joint pain, something like that, and you're taking some pills like Advil or Midol, listen to music after you take your pills. According to researchers at the University of Utah, taking ibuprofen will reduce inflammation by 70%, which accounts for less pain. But get this, when they gave pain sufferers ibuprofen and had them listen to Mozart at the same time, that inflammation decrease went from 70% to 90%, which meant even less pain. Now, I should point out that they only tried this on mice and they only used Mozart, but if these findings hold in human trials, this could lead to whole new methods of pain management. Take two pills and listen to The Marriage of Figaro and call me in the morning. That kind of thing. A study from France determined the exact amount of music that we should listen to every day so we stay in good health. And that number is exactly 78 minutes. The exact songs are up to you, but things should be broken down like this for maximum health benefits. 14 minutes of uplifting music to exercise your happiness. 16 minutes of calming music. 16 minutes of music that counteracts sadness. 15 minutes of motivational music to help with concentration. And 17 minutes of music that will help you deal with your anger. I went to some playlists designed specifically for this study. And here's a recommended track for dealing with anger.

0: back in a moment.
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0: You have to wonder if we'll ever see a band like Daft Punk again. The musical conditions have to be just right. You have to be in the correct place, the correct time. You have to have a unique way of looking at music. And then you need a carefully constructed image that will help you stand out from the crowd. That anonymity thing was intriguing, too. By not being recognizable as humans, Daft Punk could get away with things that no one else could. For example, they appeared in a commercial for The Gap at a time when few artists of their type and stature were doing such things. They promoted Ericsson phones, Adidas gear. There were Daft Punk Coca-Cola bottles sold under the name Daft Coke. They appeared in ads for Yves Saint Laurent, and they were part of a promotional campaign for a Formula One racing team. Maybe all that explains why they decided to retire. They must have made a ton of money, must have managed it well, and must have decided that it was time to pack it in after just 4 proper studio albums over 28 years. We should all get so lucky. Podcasts for this program can be found on all the usual platforms. Just download and go. They're all free. Music news, information, and recommendations are always available through my website, which is ajournalofmusicalthings.com. 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I'm Alan Cross.
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8: From the National Newsroom of the Canadian Press, I'm John Kennedy. Conservatives in BC have elected former federal MP and Revenue Minister Carrie Lynn Findlay as their new leader on the fourth ballot, as she beat commentator Caroline Elliott by 2% in a 51-49 race. Findlay says during her acceptance speech that she will offer a grand vision of fundamental change by cutting taxes, red tape, and protecting private property.
9: Our homes, our individual rights, our properties are at stake. We need hope and prosperity. As Minister of National Revenue, I oversaw lower taxes, red tape cuts, and a return to surplus from the worst recession since the 1930s. We can do this in British Columbia.
8: The governing BC NDP under Premier David Eby says in a release that Findlay's racist campaign hands control of the BC Conservatives to a pro-Trump faction. Two men have been convicted in the fatal roadside shooting of a Rocky View County worker east of Calgary. The jury found Arthur Penner and Elijah Strawberry guilty of second-degree murder in the 2024 killing of Colin Howe after 14 hours of deliberations. The pair were also convicted of armed robbery for stealing Howe's truck and attempting to take the truck from another worker who survived after being shot in the arm. Canada's federal court is facing a surge in immigration cases. More than 28,000 immigration files were brought before the court last year, up from the 6,400 in 2020. Some immigration lawyers say increased use of automation and artificial intelligence at Immigration, Refugees, and Citizenship Canada is contributing to more questionable refusals and more court challenges. The department rejects that claim, however, saying AI tools help process the applications, but trained officers still make all the final decisions. Canadian postal workers have finished voting on a tentative five-year contract after more than 2 years of labor disputes. The results are expected on Monday, with workers also voting on whether to authorize a strike mandate if the agreement is rejected. Roughly 55,000 members of the Canadian Union of Postal Workers cast their ballots on a deal that includes wage increases of 6.5% in the first year and 3% in the second. The vote also comes as Canada Post faces major financial challenges, including more than $5 billion in operating costs since 2018. A deal with Iran could depend on Israel. The expanding war in Lebanon against Iranian-backed Hezbollah has complicated negotiations for the Trump administration. ABC Chief Foreign Correspondent Ian Pennell is in Jerusalem with the latest.
10: Hundreds of thousands of people have been ordered to leave their homes, with more than 400 killed during the ceasefire. Hezbollah stepping up its attacks in northern Israel.
11: Prime Minister Netanyahu ordering his troops to advance, but Iran insisting that Israel cease fire as part of any broader deal with the US.
8: This is the Canadian Press. In sports, Dennis Hull, the two-way NHL forward who starred alongside superstar brother Bobby Hull with the Chicago Blackhawks and helped Canada win the 1972 Summit Series, has died at the age of 81. Hull played 13 of 14 seasons in the league with Chicago before one final year with the Detroit Red Wings. Pete Alonso singled in the winning run with the bases loaded in a five-run ninth inning to give the Baltimore Orioles a 6-5 victory over the Toronto Blue Jays tonight. The Orioles had four hits in the ninth inning and only managed three, and hitting into a season-high four double plays in the first eight. Vladimir Guerrero Jr. had his first four-hit game since September 5th for the Blue Jays, whose winning streak was brought down at four. CFL teams have begun whittling down their rosters for the regular season that starts on Thursday when the Hamilton Tiger Cats host the Montreal Alouettes. Teams need to get their active roster down to 44 or 45 players, including a minimum of 21 Canadians, by the end of today. From the Canadian Press, I'm John Kennedy.
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0: Show.
1: Life is about choices. How we decide we're going to attack the day is the glass half full or half empty. And are the Montreal Canadiens still in contention for this Stanley Cup? Their backs are against the wall. They're down 3-1 against a very, very tough opponent that has been mopping the floor with them. But I choose to view this as the beginning of the greatest comeback that we have seen in a very long time. And that is how I am going to be entering watching the game tonight. And one of the reasons I have that hope is because every now and then something happens in Ottawa, courtesy of a Liberal government, that makes me happy. Yep. So if you fell off your chair when I said that, pick yourself on up, because we got something really good to talk about right now. I want to remind you of the story of Jess LaRochelle, Canadian soldier in October 2006. He held a remote outpost west of Kandahar during our war in Afghanistan when it came under heavy Taliban assault. He was severely wounded. He didn't even know how wounded he was. An RPG blast had killed two of his comrades. It got him too. He fought alone, firing his light machine gun until it was destroyed and then switching to firing rockets. And he kept the 40 enemy troop from overrunning the position. It was one guy protecting his two friends against 40 enemy combatants. So despite the serious back injuries, the shrapnel wounds, the hearing loss, he refused medical treatment until he could take part in the ramp ceremony in Kandahar, where he helped carry the casket of one of his friends. And I ask you if that story is not proof positive of the highest order of courage and bravery that a person is capable of. If you can show me a better example, I would love to hear it. And the reason I tell you the story, which you have heard before, probably certainly heard it on this show before, is because when Jess LaRochelle was honored by the military and by our country, he was honored with our second highest military honor, which is wonderful. But again, I ask, if he doesn't get the top one, who does? And there has been a push using him as the example to honor our soldiers and their bravery with the establishment of an independent military honors review board. And it's been a long push. It has been a long campaign. And the announcement was made today that Ottawa is going to create this independent military honors review board to reassess cases, including Afghanistan war actions, that may meet the criteria for the Canadian Victoria Cross. And it has never been awarded. It's never been awarded since 1990. It was created in 1993, never been awarded. And just ask yourself the question, like, since 1993, we haven't had a single soldier of the 40,000 deployed in Afghanistan, for example, not one of them acquitted him or herself to the highest degree that we as a country would expect or could imagine. I find that rich. And so Parliamentary Secretary Sherry Romanato announced the decision today. And she saying the government agrees to review Afghanistan veteran files, quote, where new evidence may suggest that the criteria for the Victoria Cross may have been met. And Intrepid, I can't let a story about Afghanistan go without talking to you about your memories there. When you hear this, and you know better than most what life was like there, and you know what high regard Jess LaRochelle is held in by a lot of his brothers and sisters in arms. So
2: I was there at the time.
1: Yeah.
2: And I actually took pictures of the ramp ceremony that he was in.
1: Wow.
2: And I had a picture. He's in one of the pictures.
1: But
2: I had no idea what he had done at the time.
1: But also, like, how he stood there. So rather than get the medical attention he needed.
2: So at first he's in this outpost, right? And he's shooting off, and he got hit by an RPG.
1: Yeah.
2: Two of his buddies died. He got flown out of this thing, broke his back, had to crawl back up. But his gun had been damaged. He had no gun. He had nothing. But what they did have was all these rockets for some reason. Yeah. And he used these rockets, and he was firing at the Taliban point blank range with rockets.
1: Yeah.
2: Shoulder mounted. Remember, he has a broken back.
1: Yeah.
2: His hearing is shot. He's got a concussion. He's got all these different issues.
1: Like there's broken stuff in there too. Like when I heard that he participated in the ramp ceremony.
2: Yeah.
1: Then he finds out later, like the doctor's like, you shouldn't have been able to do that.
2: Yeah. But also not only that though, when he left Afghanistan to go to get medical treatment in Germany,
1: yep.
2: they put him in a plane.
1: Yeah.
2: And in the middle seat. Oh. Middle aisle.
1: No.
2: Yeah.
1: What?
2: And he flew commercial.
1: Oh, jeez.
2: He was in imagine the agony, and he just suffered immensely over the years, and all the damage from those injuries just sort of accumulated, and he died a few years ago, which was tragic. They wanted this news. They wanted this news to come out before he died.
1: Yeah.

0: way that this is the only story worthy of review. And I don't know whether it speaks to an institutional reticence to honor sort of the positive in war. I don't know if that's it.
1: But if this isn't what this is. This isn't about being yay to war. Nobody who went there wanted to be there. No, I know you don't. Yeah. I know you don't. But I mean, some people, the argument is, well, you know, you're celebrating war by, no, you're not.
0: Yeah.
1: None of these people wanted to be there, but they are there. They representing their country.
0: Yeah.
1: At a time when our country decided to do this.
0: Country decided to do it. They, without question, followed their orders and they went there and they did everything that they could in the pursuit of achieving the goals that the country set out. And then when you come back and you are broken and you are bruised and you are battered, and you have demonstrated a level of courage and valor, the likes of which you wish everybody could show in their lives.
1: You represented the flag on your shoulder.
0: Yeah.
1: You represented it well.
0: Then you as the country who sent him there in the first place have an obligation to come full circle and honor him with the high. So I'm glad they're doing it.
1: And you know what? Even further than that, have the responsibility to respect them, to be able to do the right thing.
0: Yeah.
1: And now the problem with this thing was that they had asked for years, this group had asked for years, and I did a number of stories when I was a reporter about this. We've done it a couple of times here on this thing, asking people to do it, to work on this.
0: Yep.
1: To be able to say, no, don't just hand him the Victoria Cross. You know what? If you hear what he did, when you hear what he did, obviously you say, wow, that's insane.
0: Yeah.
1: He should be. The only thing anybody ever asked for was a review. How hard is that?
0: Yeah. Yeah. Well,
1: then a review.
0: Yes, well, it's just trying to get, listen.
1: Think about how many people get appeals for criminal cases.
0: I know.
1: And you could not do a simple review.
0: Yeah. Listen, I'm expecting pushback for this. Those silly dum-dums out there who wear the white poppies on Remembrance Day because they don't want to glorify war. Okay, well, neither do the people who actually had to live through
1: it. And that's the freaking point.
0: Yeah.
1: It is the point. So today, congratulations to Bruce Moncur and everybody at Valor in the Presence of the Enemy.
0: Yes.
1: General Hillier worked hard on this. There's a lot of people who did, and they deserve to be recognized for pushing this through.
0: Yes, indeed. I'm very glad that you brought this to my attention so that we could tell the story to as many people as possible. All right, so that was the good news out of Ottawa today. When we come back, come on back. We got all sorts of stuff coming for you.
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1: All right, so in the first segment, we started with my perspective on the incredible playoff comeback that we are about to experience as a nation, supporting the Montreal Canadiens as our Team Canada. Elbows up, buddy. Come on. The Prime Minister told us this is your duty.
2: I'll give you a Gordie Howe elbow.
1: Yeah, you said that. You're no good. Anyway, it's going to happen, but that doesn't mean that the playing ice is even. The question is, do you wonder why it's so tough for Canadian teams to win a Stanley Cup? Well, according to our next guest at the McDonald MEI, sorry, my brain wasn't. Montreal Economic Institute. I apologize. It's taxes. It's taxes. So please welcome to the show Vincent Geloso, senior economist. How are you, my friend? Welcome.
3: It's a pleasure to be here.
1: You're not saying that it's because the Americans are better at building hockey teams. You're saying it's the taxes that make it harder for us in Canada to keep the players. Yeah.
3: So they're not inherently better.
1: Okay,
3: it's just easier for them to use dollars to attract people. And the reason is very simple. Think about what athletes are. They're incredibly high-skilled people who are insanely in demand. They have low costs of moving relative to their income. So a 1% difference in tax rate means a lot of differences.
1: Yeah.
3: For just like it's big dollars that end up being on the table. So players, when they decide, especially when they're free agents, when they decide to go to play, where to go to play, well, teams with lower tax and states with lower tax rates or provinces with lower tax rates, they don't need to offer as much to match the net pay. It gives them an edge.
1: And I remember years ago, one of the knocks for Canadian teams in professional sports was our weak dollar versus the American. So they had it was easier for it to go out and pay more because we still had to pay everybody in American dollars up here. Does that play into it at all?
3: Yes, it does, but it's independent from tax rate. You want to think that the exchange rate, what it does is it creates uncertainty over the value of a contract that a player pays. So let's say like you decide to sign, I'm sure you'd love to play, let's say for, I'll put you with the LA Kings. Okay. For the sake of argument, you sign at, $5 million at that $5 million.
1: That sounds about right.
3: You expect five.
1: Yeah.
3: You sign for $5 million, and then there's an offer that comes in from the Maple Leafs. The Maple Leafs offer you $5 million, but that $5 million fluctuates, and then in reality, you're left with four. So players, when they have that uncertainty in terms of what the contract will pay off, it does affect them. But that's independent of the tax rates.
1: Gotcha.
3: So this is something that's independent from it, even though it does matter.
1: And so it's very interesting. I mean, it's kind of depressing when you say that over the last six NHL seasons, four Stanley Cups were won by teams based in Florida, a state with no personal income tax. And I guess if we zoom out beyond sports, this is a big problem as we try to attract talent that has it's similar to sports. They are highly skilled, very much in demand. They are mobile. They can uproot very quickly. I'm talking like engineers and innovators and coders and AI leadership teams, all of that stuff, all of those people. If we're trying to attract them here, that tax system could be a barrier. And I remember back, Vincent, I remember back in the day, you know, and it wasn't that long ago. It was when in Toronto, we'd attracted Google to town, and they were going to do a big project here. And I remember the discussions. After we had declared victory, that we said, yes, we have higher taxes than the Americans. But the way we described to Google was, bring all your people up here, and you as a company don't have to worry about healthcare costs. And the houses are affordable, and we've got good, our streets are safe, and on and on and on. Most of that stuff the bloom has come off the rose to a certain extent, and all we're left with is the high taxes. So it's harder to make that pitch to global talent today than it was a few years ago.
3: Yes. So I like the fact that you went exactly where what we were trying to do with this study that we put out, that hockey players it stalks to the heart of Canadians, like, for sure. But it speaks to something bigger, which is researchers, doctors, painters, professors, actors, inventors, musicians, managers, whoever you think is high skill, they work the same as athletes. They respond very, very well to tax rates because their high skills are highly in demand, which means big dollars, and small differences in tax rate end up amounting for large differences in terms of income. And it does matter to attract people with high skills. In fact, I will point something out. It's not in our study, but it's worth mentioning. People like to diss the United States for lots of things. But the fact is if you look at the distribution globally of these high skills people that I mentioned, researchers, yeah, doctors, painters, like all this list, they go to the U.S. disproportionately well above what you would expect the U.S. to attract.
1: Yeah.
3: Why is that? Well, the tax rates. And they come in so much, they generate so much growth, so much innovations, that despite having a smaller government in terms of how big it is relative to the economy, the resources are so much larger as a pool of resources to spend on that if you look at social spending per head in the United States, they actually spend more than Canadians.
1: Yeah. I mean,
3: so if you think of like poverty spending, Americans spend more than Canadians. So that means they do more efforts to fight poverty than Canadians.
1: Yeah.
3: It's a smaller effort proportionally, but that's, They can do that because they attract people who are high skilled. That generates economic growth. Yeah. And we should want high skills. We should have policies that encourage high skills. And the best thing for Canadians are, it's not just those researchers and there's inventors and these painters.
1: But it's
3: athletes too.
1: But Vincent, I'm so glad you said that because I feel like I want to pull my hair out when I hear people talking, you know, oh, well, let's we're gonna take the GST off of groceries. And I was like, okay. And then somebody says, well, where are we going to recoup that tax, that loss of tax revenue from? And I keep thinking to myself, like, never mind the fact that we could find billions upon billions of dollars of waste in the government if we just wanted to look for it. Never mind that. But, you know, if we grow the economy, then we can lower the taxes on people, which then attracts more people here because the taxes are lower. We have a bigger tax base. These people are opening businesses. Those businesses pay taxes. And next thing you know, you've got more taxes coming in. You got more money coming in at a lower tax rate. I don't understand. If we keep pursuing the path we have, it's destined to collapse under its own weight, no?
3: Yes, I think it's impossible to keep high skills under high taxes, especially in a world where high skills are highly mobile.
1: Yeah.
3: And I'll give you something it looks like an anecdote, but it's not. You'll find more econ professors. I'm an econ professor, and I'm originally from Quebec. You'll find more French-Canadian economists in American universities than you'll find in Quebec universities.
1: Really?
3: Should give you an idea. Yeah. It's like in my department in Virginia, I'm at a university in Virginia. There are two Quebecers in this department, which is you wouldn't expect to find that many Quebecers in Virginia, yet you do. And you can go through some of the top schools you'll always find. And some of the top schools you'll end up finding some Quebec economists. And why are they not in Quebec? Well, if you talk to them, most of the time they'll end up saying something like, yeah, the taxes are too high. Yeah. It's not that we don't like Canada. It's not that we don't like home. It's that, look, people value our skills and people are willing to pay us this much. And in fact, they don't need to pay us that much more for us to make the move.
1: Yeah.
3: If we want to keep talent in Canada, we have to be competitive on tax rate. And hockey is one example of this, but it works for everything else as well.
1: So I just wish you had come up out with this story after the Montreal Canadiens won the cup. You put this out there now, and it just feels like bad juju.
3: I'm sorry. I'm not. I understand that we're doing the baseball thing where you don't talk to the pitcher. Yeah. You don't mention that he's doing well. You don't do anything. Yeah. You're jinxing it. I understand that it feels like I'm doing that. I'm not trying to jinx anything. I am hoping for the best like everybody else. But I just want to point out that we could hope much. We wouldn't have to hold that hard
1: if the taxes were better.
3: The tax rate.
1: There you go. I get behind that completely. Vincent Geloso, senior economist at MEI. Great conversation. Really appreciate it. Come back anytime.
3: My pleasure.
1: All right. When we come back, we got to talk about the bad news out of Ottawa. The good news is what we talked about earlier. The bad news is, congratulations, Canada. We're in a recession. Working for the weekend.
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1: It's what great news. What great news after the 10 years of Justin Trudeau watching the productivity gap increase between us and the Americans to the point that now Alabama is richer than Canada, more productive than Canada. But then we turned it around, right? Because we got rid of the drama teacher and we brought in the banker. And he has been on the job for 4 quarters, and because the last 2 quarters have been negative growth, that is technically a recession. So we are the only G7 nation in this position today. And you can blame it on whoever you want. You can blame it on Donald Trump if you want. But nobody else is in recession in the G7. And they all have to deal with Donald Trump. And this is, it feels to me like Like this is one big. It's the same show. The same show that started in 2015. We replaced the main character at the top, but the show is the same. It's the same play. We keep buying tickets to it. We keep saying, yeah, let's extend the run. Extend the run of this show called Let's Make Canada Poor. And we keep doing it. We keep doing it. And a lot of people were convinced that because this new leader presented as different from Justin Trudeau, that he was different. I would remind you that we got in trouble because of performance. And performance is great. It makes you feel good. Oh, look at that Davos speech. How many jobs did that Davos speech create? And I'm not saying it won't turn around. Of course, it's going to turn around at some point. We're a resilient nation. But all of this is part of the same thing. Justin Trudeau and his team were cooking up this recipe in the kitchen for 10 years. And the recipe was designed to weaken this country by keeping what was in the ground and make it impossible to get it out. And then he left and he was replaced by a new chef everything was baked in already. So now it was just about bringing it out to the table and forcing us to eat. And that's how I see it. And I will remind you that the one person you cannot blame for this is the person who seems to be the press seems to keep his feet to the fire the most, Pierre Poilievre. The Conservative Party of Canada warned against most of the decisions, boneheaded decisions, by the Liberal government from 2015 through today. Any one of those things, had the Liberals just listened once, we'd be in a better position today. We would. Fact. And today, he got up to do a press conference about this recession. And you want to talk trust in the media? Listen to the question by this someone from the Hill Times and ask yourself, does this sound like a good faith question by a journalist? Does this sound like somebody who appreciates that the onus and responsibility for where we are as a nation is not on Pierre Poilievre, it's on the guy Pierre Poilievre is criticizing? And ask yourself, why is he criticizing? Why does it sound like he's criticizing Pierre? And ask yourself, does he sound like a journalist or does he sound like a liberal plant heckling from the audience?
12: In Q3 2025, the economy grew at an annualized rate by 2.6%. We have economists saying that today's numbers are so nominal they could be forecasted away and revised away. So aren't you jumping the gun a little bit, calling this a full-blown recession?
17: Right. So I know that there's a lot of excuses being made for Mark Carney today. And I'm not surprised. By the way, which outlet are you with?
12: Is 2.6% economy growth an excuse, or is that just the numbers?
17: It's actually, there's no 2.6% economic growth. The economy, if I could. So you're having to go back? How many quarters are you having to go back now?
12: Two quarters.
17: So you're having to go back. Okay, so let's get this straight. There's been four quarters since Mark Carney became prime minister. The economy shrunk in three of those four quarters. Canada is the only G7 country for which that is the case. There's now been an entire year of Mark Carney that is recorded in economic data, and the GDP is smaller today than when he took office. That is only true of Canada among G7 countries. And now there are two back-to-back quarters where the economy shrunk, which is the literal definition of a recession.
1: And he's right. He goes on. He says, he addresses that member of the press. He says, it's time to stop making excuses for this prime minister. He's had a year. He has traveled the world more than Justin Trudeau ever did in a year. We're already footing the bill for the food, which, by the way, it's not a small thing. In a time of scarcity, the $200,000 for a single trip on short rib and French wines, I don't have time for that. I don't have time for that. When people are choosing between gassing up their car or, as he said, hey, sorry, kids, you can't play hockey this year. We can't afford it. And we were promised the moon. We were promised a rocket ship to the moon. And our prime minister has racked up the air miles, that's for sure. And he's met with a lot of people and he sure has looked prime ministerial and he's spoken in prime ministerial ways. But nothing, it hasn't materialized in a way that has made anyone's life better today, except for the consultants who are still hired to the tune of $26 billion a year. And so that journalist, by the way, who suggested Pierre Poilievre was jumping the gun, according to Polymarket, there's an 88% chance that Canada will be in a recession, an official full-blown recession, before 2027. And I was convinced in the last election that the graph demonstrating the chasm, the growing chasm between real GDP per capita in the G7, we like to compare ourselves to the Americans the most. We were on a parallel track with them forever. And then 2015 happened, and all of a sudden, it was no longer a parallel track. It was one going up and the other going down. It is unbelievable how little GDP per capita we produce versus the Americans. That's not by accident. That was due to the policies enacted by this Liberal government. I don't care what anyone says. It is the same Liberal government. And again, does it matter to the people on the ground whether we are in a technical recession, a full-blown recession, or it's just a temporary dip? Does it matter? No, of course it doesn't matter. And our the economists, the chief economists, the ones who do matter, here's what they said. So the chief economist at the TD Bank, Marka Irkolao, said, "Don't get me wrong. The economy has struggled to gain any meaningful traction over the last year. But for now, we wouldn't necessarily call it a technical recession." Doug Porter at BMO said, "No sense sugarcoating this sour result, as the economy has clearly been struggling to grow since the start of the trade war." We would say, no, not really, on whether this qualifies as a recession. And Ali Jaffrey at KPMG says, "Is Canada in a recession? Probably not. But whatever you want to call it, it's not good." We can have the fight, as this gentleman from the Hill Times wanted to have, on semantics. But at some point we have to say, at some point we have to ask ourselves, when's the turnaround coming? When's the turnaround coming? You can tell us that we're Canada strong, but if we feel weak, because our bellies aren't full and because our kids aren't getting the exercise that they used to get because they can't afford hockey, then we're not strong. We're not. Let's check in with Dan. Dan, welcome to the show. Thanks for calling.
18: Hey, good morning, Ben.
1: Hey,
18: let's not forget that Carney was Trudeau's and the Liberal government's special economic advisor for 5 years leading up to being prime minister.
1: Yep.
18: Special economic advisor. Even though everyone says Poilievre has no background in finance, apparently, Carney's experience has done wonders for Canada, and we've gotten so much out of this $75 billion annual deficit. Look at us. We're in a recession.
1: Yeah, it's apparently the forecasts for next year and the year after are not good either. And look, Dan, I thought all that was clear in the last election, and I've said it before. I said after the last 10 years, I thought the Liberals as a party were disqualified from getting my vote in the last election. I said, if Jesus had come back and said, "I'm a Liberal and I'm running," I still wouldn't have voted for the Liberals. And so, but they were able to convince enough Canadians that enough had changed in that party that they could right the ship. I have not seen evidence of that. I see a lot of movement. I don't see a lot of results. We're going to take a break. Thank you very much. We're going to continue with your calls after the break. Because a better tax policy appears to be the solution, correct? But is Canada able to do it? We'll talk about that next.
19: Remember when you fixed the furnace?
20: Yeah.
19: And the water heater?
20: Yeah.
19: And what about the air conditioner that wasn't making that noise before?
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19: Everything you fixed keeps breaking.
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19: We need help. 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
1: All right, we're talking this Made in Canada recession. It's not a global recession that people can blame on, you know, shifting the sands of global economic headwinds and none of that stuff. This is a Made in Canada problem. We made this ourselves, and I gotta say it, Canadians voted for this. Canadians vote time and time again to put the red team in power, despite evidence that, like, we were digging the hole and with many opportunities to stop digging, and we didn't. And so we get the government we deserve, and the people are always right. Reconcile those two things while I check in with Tom. Tom, welcome to the Ben Mulrooney Show.
26: Thank you, sir. I don't know if I want to correct you or what, but you said, you know, Carney really has not benefited any Canadians. I have to say, my brother-in-law, who does make a lot of money, self-employed, done really well. The day after Carney got elected, he thought to himself, what would Carney do with his investments? So he took as much money out of Canada as he legally could, dumped it into the States, into investments he thought Carney would have. Because as we know, Carney was never an MP, so he didn't have to disclose anything.
1: Yeah.
26: He's up 56% this year.
1: There you go. Listen.
26: So Carney was a huge benefit to certain people that have the fortitude to invest like Carney is.
1: And that's another thing. And thanks for reminding me about that. The disclosure laws that allowed him to obfuscate for as long as he did. He's like, I'm following the laws. Like, you're following the letter of the law. You're not following the spirit of the law. The spirit of the law is supposed to allow Canadians to know where you are invested before they vote for you. And you are not following that. But because of a timing issue and the fact that you were the most green person in terms of experience in politics, it was not written with you in mind. And so I don't like that. I get that he's followed the word. He did not follow the spirit. But I'm glad your brother's making out like a bandit. Maybe he could post a newsletter and tell us where to invest. Drolet and I don't have... Intrepid and I don't have two pennies to rub together. I got one. He's got one. But they don't touch. I'll invest in wherever your brother tells me. Thanks so much, my friend. You take care. Who do we got? We got Mario here. Mario, thanks for calling.
27: Hi. Listen, I don't believe him. I don't trust him. It's like the previous caller said, look how much money he took out of the country and he invested it in the United States. Okay, he says our GDP is up and all this business. That's not what I gather from other things. And you know what I'm finding with Canadians?
1: What?
27: They want to be lied to.
1: Yeah.
27: But they swallow it. And if we read about this all the time, listen to your intuition, your gut feeling. I don't believe it tells me otherwise.
1: Yeah, Mario, listen, I've talked about it before. Tomorrow night I'm going over to one of my best friend's houses, and he's as smart as anybody I know. And he was considering voting conservative, and then he switched over to liberal. And he said, Mark Carney's making me proud. What I realize is for so many Canadians, and this is a theory I've got, so many Canadians, they stop their analysis of this government. It begins and ends with Mark Carney. They do not look at the bench. They do not look at the ministers. They don't look at the people who are the same team that was there that got us into this mess. They just look at the bright, shiny new leader and say, he's the guy who's going to fix this. But on this show, Mario, we talk about the incompetence, the ineptitude, the waste, the projects that never get off the ground but still cost us $400, $500, $600 million. Had Mark Carney come in and said, it's a new day, I'm not going to let you guys run this place like there are no consequences, money matters, and I'm coming in here, and if you're not running your ministry the way I would expect you to, you're going to lose your job. He's not done that. So the inmates are running the asylum. And
27: he's not. Yeah, he's not going to do it.
1: Well,
27: and people, I'm sorry to say, I don't mean to cut you off.
1: No, that's okay.
27: People, listen to your insides, and they say, Pierre Poilievre is this. I don't know what the problem. What you see is what you get. I don't know how they paint him with a brush like he's some sort of a villain.
1: Well, I know.
27: Oh my God in heaven!
1: But Mario, it's also what's so odd is again, he railed against most of the policies that contributed to our flagging productivity. He and the Conservatives, and so if you're going to look to ascribe blame, there's I'm sure lots of places you can place it. The one place you cannot place it is in the opposition benches, because they had nothing to do with this. Nothing to do with it. And yet, despite that, despite that, there is still a delusion within a certain type of Canadian that looks at him and the Conservative as a problem to be overcome by the Liberals. It doesn't make any sense to me.
27: It doesn't. I'm going to close with saying this, okay? Because I'm sure there's other people who want to see important things. But that previous caller hit the nail right on the head. He took all this money and he moved it out of the country. Yeah. Shame on him. Shame on him. Now, I'm gonna tell every Canadian that voted Liberal, look at what he says, and what does your gut instinct tell you, and what are the results you're seeing, and think about what you did.
1: Yeah, yeah. All right, thank you, my friend. You have a great weekend. All right. Yep. All right. We've got, who do we have? We got Neil here. Neil, welcome to the show. Happy Friday.
6: Thank you very much, sir. I really like your program.
1: Thank you.
6: It's just great. I'll tell you why I'm calling. I didn't trust him because about 100% of the ministers in his caucus and in his party are the ones that supported Trudeau over the last 10 years and pretty much destroyed this country. And I don't think that they should ever have been allowed to be a politician again.
1: I agree. That's why I said that they have been disqualified from me. I don't care who's running them. I don't care what their policies are. I don't trust them. And Canadians essentially hired the arsonists to put out the fire. And so we got what we deserve. I'm not trying to relitigate the last election. I'm trying to acknowledge that we are in this place as a country, and it was entirely avoidable. We gave Justin the majority the first time. Okay, fine. People, he had the socks and the hair, and I understand that. But then after that, that's on the voter after that. This idea, Neil, with this weird Canadian exceptionalism, where we can look at this economic data And there's a type of voter who will look at this economic data and they will minimize it, marginalize it. They will say it's not what it is. And then and that will allow them the room, the intellectual room, to say, I can't vote for the guy who had nothing to do with this. I have to, because I don't like him. I don't like him. I'm going to vote for the guy that makes me feel good. And that's how we got into this place in the this problem in the first place. By voting for the guy who makes you feel good. I don't need to love my prime minister. I need my prime minister to unleash my country's potential. That's it.
6: Yep. 100% correct.
1: All right. Thank you, my friend. I appreciate it. And we got time for Frank. Frank, thanks for calling in.
7: Ben, I really want to show gratitude for bringing this up, because every time I have a conversation with somebody that's bought into Mark Carney, any of these facts, they say, no, it's not true. There's no evidence of it. It's all a conspiracy. You tell him, you know, he was the economic advisor for Trudeau. What decision could he make? It was all Trudeau that did it. He was the PMO. He made the final decisions. And I said, well, you know, Mark Carney's the PMO now.
1: Yeah.
7: So is he not at fault for this? No, he needs time to turn this ship around.
1: Yeah, but we
7: got to wait it out.
1: Frank, here's the issue. We've got about 30 seconds left. I'll try to be quick here. The problem with reelecting the exact same crew is all of the institutional relationships that were built over the course of a decade under Justin Trudeau still exist. So,
7: Ben, do you think it's because we have such a large public sector that depends on these jobs staying around?
1: Well, there's an element of self-fulfilling prophecy. Yeah, we don't need a public sector as big as it is.
7: Sector workers also pay taxes that we're losing for all these poor decisions?
1: There's the onion that we would need to peel to get to the center of what our problems are. It would take us forever and it would make us cry. Frank, thank you very much. Thanks to everybody. And hey, Edmonton, thank you for joining us this week. I hope you have a wonderful weekend. We'll see you back here on Monday. When we come back, it's the story that could have gone away with a simple apology. But when a union decides to dig in its heels, the Ben Mulrooney Show is there to answer the call.
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0: All right, all right. It is time to FUOABMSE, which of course is short for follow up on a Ben Mulrooney Show exclusive.
1: Not enough letters.
0: No, we're going to get longer. Yeah, it's we got Leah Gazan in here to help us come up with a longer one.
1: Yeah, I think we got to have some characters. It's got to be like umlaut.
0: Yeah, we have to have a 2S in there, a 2 spirit.
1: Yeah, I think so.
0: Anyway, welcome to the show. So yesterday, we broke news. It is news of importance, but it was we broke it because it happened to the family of Intrepid. And of course, to give you a quick synopsis, in the city of London, Ontario, the public service union OPSU is picketing on behalf of their members against the Ford government, which is pretty standard these days. And but their picket line was in between a hotel and a hospital. And Intrepid's family was at the hotel trying to drive to the hospital where they have a very ill family member. The picketers did not want to let them cross. And despite them pleading, we're going to see our terminally ill family member. They were called liars. Everybody's saying that. They were harassed. They were intimidated. They were insulted. They were prevented from leaving.
1: When they tried to go, they started smashing on the hood of the car.
0: Smashing on the hood of the car. There are a couple of people in the car have anxiety issues, and those were exacerbated because of that. Mm-hmm. So that was the story. Mike Drolet, is steeped in knowledge as a reformed journalist, took it upon himself to do his due diligence and follow this story the way a responsible journalist would. And one of the places he went to is he reached out to OPSU. And they're consistent. The members on the ground called the people in the car liars. And these people also then, to Drolet's request, said that never happened. We were there. Didn't happen. Now, we also checked with the cops who said, oh, yeah, we saw tons of cars being stopped like that. So they couldn't say that this one specific one happened because they weren't paying attention that way. But they saw this happening. And so yesterday we told you, we reached out. They said they were going to go to the higher ups, right?
1: Yeah, but first we asked them, let's play the audio to remind people.
0: Yeah, let's listen to this.
2: He had seen protesters blocking the road with cars going in and out and being aggressive with people. Would you have stopped it right away?
3: I don't know what I would have done in a situation that didn't occur. So I'm not going to answer that question.
0: It didn't occur.
1: That seems pretty definitive.
0: Well, it's so insulting. You're denying someone's lived experience.
1: Yeah.
0: Yeah. The left loves that expression, right? Because there's no such thing as truth anymore. There's just lived experience. anyway, eventually this got higher up in OPSU. And this is the statement, their official statement, that they sent to us. OPSU doesn't condone violence or aggressive behavior on the picket lines.
1: Great.
0: Great. We've heard nothing to suggest there were any problems as far as our members are concerned.
1: Well, you have heard something.
0: Yeah, you heard it from us. And then...
1: But you didn't believe us.
0: No, so what, you checked? Hey guys, did you break the law and intimidate and call people liars as they were going to go... Oh, no, you didn't do that? Okay, investigation closed. So your family members were called liars 3 times.
1: Yeah, so I guess you double down and then you...
0: Triple down.
1: Triple down. This is a triple down dare you.
0: Yeah.
1: And so they basically screamed at the occupants of the car.
0: Yeah.
1: They said when we asked them about it yesterday, they said, nope, didn't happen.
0: Yeah.
1: And then when we said, hey, why don't you take a closer look at this? And they said, yeah, you know what? We will. We will. Absolutely. Then they were like, Dad, no.
0: Nothing happened. To see here. And look, like I said, if you as a public service union are establishing the rules of engagement, and those rules clearly are to deny the humanity in anybody that you cross paths with, then good luck trying to sell your grievances to the people of the province. Like, good luck, because you're the one setting the rules of engagement here. You're the one saying that your issues with Doug Ford are more important than anyone's issues as it relates to getting to the hospital. In fact, you don't even have any issues because you're a liar. I wonder what would happen if OPSU, we had someone here talking about their grievances, and I would say, yeah, that's not true. No, you're a liar. That's not true. Union members come here all the time and complain about Doug Ford. You're a liar. that, because that's what they did to your family.
1: Yeah.
0: I mean, so, and I'm saying, like, that's the world you're trying to create right now. That's the dynamic that you were setting in motion.
1: And here's the thing. This story would have been a nothing burger.
0: Yeah.
1: Would we have even spoken about it if I called them up and said, yeah, this is what happened? And they said, oh, you know, that sounds terrible. I'm sorry that happened. Yeah. We don't know the facts around it. Let's go look into it. But I'm sorry that happened.
0: We might
1: that was your experience.
0: And if they said that, we might have even told the story. Like, look how far an apology goes. Like, look how far.
1: Yeah.
0: There's a bad boorish behavior, and a simple apology turns the temperature down. So good on them, and here's hoping they do better in the future.
1: And even beyond this story, this one individual incident here, to suggest that there are never any.
0: Yeah.
1: People aren't holding up cars, which the police confirmed, but they're not holding up cars, or there aren't incidents like this. And do you know how many picketing lines I have been to in my years as a reporter?
0: Yeah.
1: And how many times I have seen this? It happens all the time. And it is it's a permissive structure because the police say they don't stop them, even though it's illegal.
0: Yeah.
1: So we are going to get to the point where somebody is going to be in a car in this situation. And they're going to freak out, hit the gas. Somebody's going to get hurt.
0: Yeah.
1: Somebody's going to get charged.
0: Yep.
1: Somebody's going to get hurt. And really, the problem is that the laws aren't being enforced. And you don't want to enforce all crazy laws, but still.
0: Well, no, I want to enforce the laws that keep our streets open for people to use.
1: Yeah.
0: And look, I know that there's a difference between a lawful strike action and the takeovers of Toronto and Montreal and Vancouver that we saw for 2.5 years. But the permission structure that we have created is the same. And what I mean by that is on the second week of the protests in places like Toronto, the second that these guys started just up and having protests without getting permits, they should have all been arrested. Not to keep them in jail, just to make their day harder. And say, if you're going to do this, we are going to arrest you each and every time. I guarantee you, within a month, their ranks start thinning because mom can't keep bailing you out of jail. And your lawyer keeps getting a cut every time you give him a call. And you do that enough, and those people aren't taking over the Eaton Center anymore. Those people aren't emboldened to literally threaten somebody, say, I'm going to put you 6 feet under in front of a cop. When you take the permission structure away, you make it a more risky endeavor. And these people, if there is no risk, of course they're going to do it. And they did it for 2.5 years. And so if we could just get to a point where we say, hey, these are the rules that we all live by. You want to have a protest? You want to or you want to picket because of your strike? Here are the rules that govern that. And then and no one will have a problem with that. But if you're not going to enforce the rules, then mob rule takes over.
1: A bit of a tangent, but let me ask you this.
0: Yeah.
1: At what point do you think somebody in any union, it doesn't matter, this isn't to disparage unions at all, but anybody who was ever in a union who was on a picket line thought, you know what we're going to do? We're going to hold up all the cars, each one for 5 minutes, and really put people in their place so then they know that, haha, we're in charge, and also really annoy people.
0: Yeah.
1: At what point did they and really put people in their place so then they know that, haha, we're in charge and also really annoy people?
0: Yeah.
1: At what point did they think that annoying people?

0: rules that I'm foisting on you, because my job is nothing short of making this world a better place. And those people are the ones who do those things.
1: I'm not wrong, though. That's pretty crazy.
0: Yep.
1: To think that you're going to get people on your side.
0: Of course. You have to feel pain because we feel pain. You have to feel the pain we do. I'm going to make your life uncomfortable because, because your privilege has shielded you.
1: Oh, yeah.
0: Right?
1: Here we go.
0: Blah, blah, blah, blah, word salad. Anyway, that ends our BMSE, our Ben Mulrooney Show exclusive. And hopefully OPSU has learned their lesson.
1: And hopefully this is the last time we talk about this.
0: Yeah, exactly. All right, we're going to take a break. But when we come back, we want to talk about the spelling bee, the Scripps spelling bee, the National Spelling Bee. And there is a particular group of people that have been dominating it for years. We're going to break it down and why it is an awesome story that other communities should learn from. That's next.
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0: Here is the promise that we have here at the Ben Mulrooney Show to you, our listeners and our viewers, that on any given day, we're going to show up and we are going to give you a good, solid B-minus effort. As George Costanza liked to say, right in the meat of the order, not showing off. Not falling behind.
1: We'll come up with a good acronym every now and then.
0: Yeah, exactly. Come so that's our commitment to you, and it extends not just the host, right? But Intrepid, right?
1: I'll give you the minus.
0: He likes to phone it in, and then we got Joy over here, who's what would you say? Are you you're a proudly average human being?
14: Proudly average.
0: There we go. Okay, that's
1: really
0: the,
1: you'd give him average, eh?
0: That's wow. That's the segue into this next story. Because this next story is about excellence at the highest levels of

0: It's academic achievement, but it's such a competition that it is on ESPN. I'm talking about the Scripps National Spelling Bee. We've all watched clips, and I've done more than watch clips. I've watched the whole thing back in the day. It is exciting. It is exciting.
1: And it makes you feel dumb.
0: Oh, yeah, but it makes me feel dumb in the best possible way. Like, exactly. I love it. And this year, 14-year-old Trey Parikh won the spelling bee, dominating. It went to a tiebreaker. And the way they do a tiebreaker is, how many words can you spell in 30 seconds?
1: 90 seconds.
0: In 90 seconds. Most spelt words wins, and he won. He crushed the other guy.
1: So listen to some of this, yeah.
0: Yeah, let's listen.
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2: Kashaw.
3: C-U-S-H-A-W.
1: How many of you would you have gotten those?
0: I don't know any of those words. Like, I don't think
1: those were English.
0: I don't think those were words.
1: No.
0: But anyway, so it's wonderful that he won. But then you hear this next statistic. That he becomes the 31st champion of Indian heritage in the past 37 years. Think about that. The Indian population of the United States is 1%. 1%. And they have made up 31 of the past 37 champions of the Scripps National Spelling Bee. So the question that we are looking into today is, how does that happen?
1: And you don't think the question is, what happened those other 6 years?
0: Well, that's what the parents think. That's what the Indian parents think.
1: And by
0: think.
1: The way, yeah. He got 32 words right in that 90 seconds. 32.
0: Okay, so this is the fascinating stuff. And I think there are lessons to glean from this example. As I said, Indian Americans make up about 1% of the U.S. population, but they make up between 20 and 30% of the serious spelling bee competitors. And so that alone right there, that's the sheer number helps get them to 31 of 37 victories, but not all the way. This is where the excellence comes in. They built a national training pipeline. It's called the North-South Foundation, the South Asian Spelling Bee. They've got coaching networks. No other community has replicated this. And I want to be very clear. This is not about ethnicity. It's about infrastructure. It's about a community identifying
1: This is something they wanted to do.
0: It's something they wanted to do, and they built an infrastructure to ensure results. You know, the Canadian government could take lessons from this.
1: Yeah, I looked into it. Canada has nothing like this.
0: No, I'm talking about the Canadian government. How many times have we announced that we're going to be the best at something, and then we just throw money at it? We don't have a system in place to get it done. These parents created a system to put their kids in at a very young age, and when they come out the other side, they are Scripps National Spelling Bee champs.
1: And what do they get out of it? Do they get a lot of money? No.
0: Nope.
1: Is it prestige? Yeah, something like that. But really, when I was looking into it, what they get out of it is they use it as a platform to be able to get into better universities, to be able to get a better job, to be able to show, hey, look, I was able to do this.
0: Well, but hold on. I would argue that what they get out of it is the exact same thing that a lot of kids get out of participation in sport. Discipline, accountability, being accountable to someone other than your parents, right? There's a lot of that leadership. Communications, public speaking, like all that stuff. Being a leader. A lot of kids who play hockey do not end up on national TV like these guys do. The pressure is huge, and so we were talking about this. In my humble opinion, it's about choices, right? And this community has decided that they were going to put their eggs, and by eggs I mean their kids, in the basket of the spelling bee. I'm sure some of them do sports. I'm sure some of them do basketball. Some do hockey. But I don't see a whole lot of, when my kids were in hockey, I didn't see a whole lot of Indian families at the hockey rink because they made a different choice. And that's fine. But what I think is the most important thing to learn here is they did more than just a series of flashcards with their kids on the weekends. Like, they took this seriously. How do we get to a point where we can have pride in our kids and pride in our community and do something for our kids and own this lane? Own this lane.
1: But they do more than just learning how to spell words.
0: Yeah.
1: They use the etymology of the word. They learn, the original Greek version of it, the French. It's amazing. They learn the roots of the words and how they're constructed.
0: Yeah, yeah, and that's
1: the, starting at age five.
0: They've built a system. It's a feeder system to get them to where they want their kids to be. And I think there are lessons in that for all, not just large cultural communities, but for families as well. Like just, you know, your individual family. If you have a plan with your child, if you have a goal in mind for your kid, it's not just enough to have a goal. You have to have a plan in place to achieve that goal. And these people start planning for it when their kids are like they're not yet 10. And so it's an admirable thing. It's something I think we can all learn from. This doesn't happen by accident. It's not genetics. It's not anything but people putting their heads down and working together and keeping their eyes on the prize. And they've won that prize 31 out of 37 times. And I think that is a really interesting thing. Joy, when you hear this, like where did you go wrong?
4: Oh, yes. I have no clue, man. Yeah. I have zero idea of how they do it. I am glad they do it. And it's not because of their Indian descent. I mean, anyone who does like when we played that audio and when the person said Chicken Gunya, and I was like, I tend to repeat that word again just so that I can listen it by myself and then think about spelling it. But it's crazy how they do it.
1: Yeah, and is Chicken Gunya, is that a meal?
4: If I'm not wrong, it's chicken pox, maybe something of that sort, some sort of disease, maybe. I might be wrong on that.
0: Forgotten the word already because it just didn't resonate with. But you're right. Like what we're trying to say.
1: But the kids spelled it.
0: After the break, we want to talk to you about this.
1: No.
0: We don't?
1: No, we have our.
0: Oh, you're right. I'm all over the map. It's Friday, the lights are low. And again, a solid B minus. That's what you're getting every day.
1: Wow, I think we're going more towards B minus today.
0: That's the Ben Mulrooney Show guarantee. But yeah, I want to be clear. When we're telling this story, this is not a story about. This happened because they're Indian. No, it happened because parents and communities decided they wanted something for their kids and they worked towards it. And if you have a goal for your family, it's not enough to just have the goal. You have to have a system in place to achieve that goal. And again, every time I say it, it's like, why? Our government does that all the time. They cut a big check and they say, yes, we got a fentanyl czar. Okay.
1: Okay, this kid's 14, and he spelt the word, Joy, look it up, chikungunya. It's a viral infection and transmitted to humans through the bites of infected mosquitoes. Chikungunya. And he spelt this thing. There's no C-I-
0: Why is there C-H- a
1: ch- It's not C-H-I-C-K. It's C-H-I-K-U-N.
0: Well, why would it be
1: G-U-N-Y-A.
0: Okay, well, why would you think it? It's not like a dish.
1: I thought it was a dish.
0: Okay, I mean,
1: it sounded good.
0: Yeah. Oh, yeah. It's
1: B minus, baby.
0: It's high level excellence here on the
4: At
0: Ben Mulrooney Show.
4: At least I was right in some front.
1: There you go.
0: All right. Well, congratulations to that young man, Shrey Parikh, on winning the Scripps National Spelling Bee. When we come back, we're going to go from a B minus to an A plus because we got Cole Hogan and Chris Chapin joining us for our political take of the week.

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11: Like I said, we are kicking it up a notch here because we're joined by Cole Hogan, political strategist, and Chris Chapin, political commentator, managing principal at Upstream Strategy, for a wide-ranging conversation. Gentlemen, welcome to the show. Happy Friday.
12: Happy Friday, indeed.
11: Cole, you popped up on my feed like 2 hours ago. I think sitting in that exact same spot with those exact same AirPods. So I'm very pleased that you're joining us today. Let's jump into the first story. We haven't talked much about the Russia-Ukraine war recently, but it's taking on a new dimension with seemingly a I don't know if it's an inadvertent attack or an actual attack on a NATO member. NATO has vowed to defend allied territory against this drone hit and in the apartment apartment block in Romania. Does this concern you? Is this an issue? I mean, we don't exactly have a leader of NATO, Cole, in the United States that's terribly bullish on the organization. So I wonder what you think.
8: Yeah, sure. Well, if you remember, around this time last year, we saw Russia's allies lose the Romanian presidential election.
11: Yeah.
8: I believe one of them was the leader of the AUR, the Alliance for the Union of Romanians. So that, at the time, was another defeat for Vladimir Putin and his efforts to spread a lot of misinformation throughout Europe, which they actually did repeatedly during the Romanian election. So I think Romania will continue to be an important ally of Ukraine, especially in light of Putin's war, especially after this attack. And I know Ukraine's allies are worried about Russia's war spilling over its borders. And, you know, I think this is evidence that it might continue to do so, especially when you consider Russian drones have been infiltrating Romanian airspace repeatedly. So it's going to come down to what NATO can actually do to help, you know, Romania, fight back against this, insurgency.
11: Yeah. And I guess this another way of looking at it, Chris, is we're living in a new era of warfare. The drone warfare is highly effective. And it's mm-hmm. been being used more and more around the world. However, with signal jamming technology, you could have an entire fleet of these things, hundreds of them, going haywire. So you could have accidental hits, drones accidentally going off target and exploding on somebody's house, or in this case, if that's what happened, an apartment block in Romania. Is this just something we have to accept now?
12: I think probably. You know, this war has become like the least sophisticated, most sophisticated war at the same time.
11: Exactly.
12: I think it's perplexing at times that I'm reminded that this war is still ongoing because Russia is seemingly incapable of being successful in this war, but it continues.
11: Yeah.
12: You know, much of the plight and the destruction of parts of Ukraine and parts of Russia. But yeah, I think unfortunately, like in this era that we're living in, Ben, with drones and the technology that's seemingly getting there, but obviously not quite there yet, where it's, you know, the same as a manned pilot going down in a plane. I think this is probably going to be what warfare looks like for the foreseeable future, is that there's going to be accidents like this. And I think especially when you look at Russia and the way they've handled this war to date, they don't exactly seem like they know what they're doing.
11: No.
12: You know, it seems to be, you know, casualties after casualties of their own, sacrifices and sacrifices of the Russian people and you know, failed technology. It feels like they're just burning themselves to the ground.
11: But Cole, is it not incumbent upon NATO to sort of figure out what the rules of engagement are in this new era of drone technology? Because I'm not steeped in knowledge of NATO, but an attack on one is an attack on all. This looks like an attack. So maybe they should figure out, like, is there nuance to what an attack is? Or can we figure this out so that we're not all asking ourselves these questions every time one of these drones goes, well, seemingly haywire? And what happens when an attack... And what happens when they say it's a drone that went haywire, but it's actually an attack?
8: Yeah, this absolutely needs to be looked into to see, you know, because, you know, Russian drones have been invading Romanian airspace repeatedly.
11: Yeah.
8: So is this just an errant drone, or is this part of a more coordinated attack against one of Ukraine's allies? So NATO absolutely has a responsibility to have a coordinated response to figure out exactly what this is and then do something about it.
11: And I mean, lastly, and we'll end on this one, Chris, is like, if this is an attack and Romania is a full member of NATO, and let's say Donald Trump wakes up on the right side of the bed to be in the frame of mind to be bullish on NATO, why would Putin risk a two-front war?
12: I mean, he wouldn't, right? And that's why I think we go back to this was clearly an accident. Like, I do think the Russians, and I do think Putin likes to instigate. I think he likes to get as close to the line as possible because I think he knows NATO is not the unified force it used to be, right? I think he knows he kind of has President Trump, I won't say in his back pocket, but he knows that that's just not going to happen. He knows the president's not going to wake up on the wrong side of the bed and come to his senses and realize he should defend Europe the way America's always defended Europe. So I do think there's an element of this where I think Putin knows exactly what he's doing. I do think this was probably an accident, but his willingness and Russia's willingness to continue to push closer and closer and tiptoe along that line and just see what they can get away with and see what they can do to agitate and kind of disrupt that union that is NATO. They seem to be quite effective at it.
11: All right, we've got a few minutes to talk about this story. The next segment is going to be we got to spend a lot of time on the recession. Congratulations, Canada, by the way. But no, we've got to talk about this Ontario Attorney General report, talking about the dangers in the trucking sector. And for our listeners around the country, just recognize that if there's an issue in the trucking sector in Ontario, those truckers drive around the country. So that problem becomes a national one. The Globe and Mail investigated, and they suggested it is far worse. Here's a quote. This essential sector is riddled with accusations of wage theft, exploitation, and safety lapses, despite persistent warnings from industry experts and drivers themselves. How did this vital industry, I mean, we need our truckers to get us the food from coast to coast to coast and all the products that we depend on. How did it become this corrupted? Cole, I'll start with you.
8: Sure. Well, that's a very good question. And I think, you know, we're accepting lower and lower standards for, you know, the workers that we have driving these trucks. Yeah, the continued use of temporary foreign workers in the trucking industry is now, unfortunately, responsible for dozens of innocent Canadian deaths per year with bridge strikes and jackknife trailers. This is now a weekly expectation on our roads and highways. In BC, there's a tracker online to see when the last time is, you know, a trailer has jackknifed or someone's hit a bridge because they didn't have enough clearance. And, you know, with some of these instances, for temporary foreign workers, temporary needs to mean temporary. Yeah. Canada can't afford to bring in murder truckers who risk everyone's safety. Canadians, new and old alike, they suffer the consequences of the decision to pivot our labor market from, you know, something that's measured in terms of capability to something cheap, replaceable, and implicitly not Canadian. So the more, you know, we need fewer low-skilled temporary foreign workers and temporary residents. And this should go without saying, but if you're driving one of these trucks and you're a non-Canadian citizen and you murder someone, you should be deported.
11: Yeah, I mean, we have lots of examples of what should mean immediate deportation in this country, and there's no such thing. We don't have a system that allows for, go straight to jail, do not cross, do not collect $200. That doesn't exist. Well, I'd like to live in that world where if you do something so egregious, it is you're on a bus to the airport, and from there you're going back to where you came from. Chris, I'm going to give you the last word. But before I do, something tells me that the expression murder truckers is going to capture the attention of some of the people online when we post this. So I'm going to do the responsible thing and say that wasn't me saying it. The views expressed by my guests are not necessarily those of the Ben Mulrooney Show or the broadcaster Corus Media. Anyway, on that note, I'm not saying you're wrong. I'm just saying that's not my view. So Chris, your turn.
12: Yeah, listen, Ben, I think actually a lot about, you know, you hear stories like this, and I think back to, and I'm going to give your sister her flowers today on her exit this week from provincial government. But what she did with, you know, regulating the tow truck industry, we had similar problems in the tow truck industry here in Ontario. When your sister was minister, brought in the tow truck pilot, because we recognized, like, in these tow zones, like, these were industries that were getting abused by temporary foreign workers who were not following the rules that we already had in place. And I'm the last person that thinks we need to bring in more and more regulation on anything.
11: Yeah.
12: But when you see these sectors being abused, and we see it in the trucking industry, we saw it in the towing industry, it's a lot of new Canadians, a lot of immigrants, a lot of foreign temporary foreign workers that are taking these jobs that aren't properly qualified, aren't properly trained, and they're easily abused and they're easily taken advantage of by, you know, the CEOs and the companies that operate these businesses, because they can do things like threatening, you know, misclassification of employment statuses, and they can threaten, you know, that if you don't do this and you don't, you know, work those extra hours, we're gonna take away your license. Those kind of things ran rampant in the tow truck industry for years and years. I thought your sister did a heck of a job reining that in. And I think you look at the trucking industry as a whole in this country, not just here in Ontario. Yeah. Obviously, the AG, you know, focused on that, but like across the country, we might have to have a similar conversation about bringing in some really heavy restrictions on how and who's allowed to operate behind the wheel of a truck.
11: Yeah. All right. Well, listen, we're going to take a break. And when we come back, it's all been leading up to this. It's since 2015. The writing's been on the wall, and The rubber has met the road, and Canada is technically in a recession.
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1: Well, it's the Ben Mulrooney Show in name only right now because front and center are Cole Hogan and Chris Chapin. We're talking all things that matter politically. And right now, I think one of the biggest stories, it's unsurprising to me, Chris, this news that we are in a technical recession, despite what we were promised in the election campaign of the fastest growing economy in the G7. This is where we are. I think a lot of us saw this coming. Not to say there haven't been some wins for this government, but the economy is not where I think most of us thought it would be.
2: Yeah, no, it's not, Ben. I will be fair. Like, I think there are things that I want to give Mark Carney credit for that his predecessor certainly refused to do. You know, the movement on LNG is great for Canada. The idea that we might be getting closer to a pipeline is great for Canada. But let's not pretend that this was not, you know, they're going to blame the United States for the fact that we've, you know, turned into a technical recession. This has been in the making for years and years and years. Canada has been lagging behind where we should be for the last decade. Yep. I'm sure you've seen the chart, the graph
1: that shows. You know, it used to be a parallel line with the Americans. And then in 2015 happened. And I can't really remember what happened in 2015. But something happened in 2015 that just led to us flatlining and the Americans still taking off like a rocket ship, despite tons of economic headwinds against them. There you go.
2: Yeah, absolutely. And I think, like, it wasn't just politics. Like, it was the direction the Liberal government put us on in this country. You had both President Biden and President Trump oversee, you know, the terms in office that saw the U.S. economy continue to grow while ours flatlined.
1: Yeah.
2: And it was because of decisions we made, not we, but decisions the Liberal government in Ottawa made to you know, refuse the idea of extracting resources and allowing us to prosper. And so I think it was only a matter of time. I hope it doesn't last long. I'm not confident it won't last long. I think we're in a pickle.
1: And here, Cole, here's the problem as I see it. And people might not like the analogy. They might think it's too dramatic. But I've been saying you don't hire the arsonist to put out the fire. And because they changed the figurehead, because they replaced the drama teacher with the banker, a lot of people thought this was going to signal a brand new government. But, and you guys know this more than I, but when you bring back 85% of the same people and all of your functionaries and all of your bureaucrats, and when everybody, the entire machinery of government is identical, then that means that the spider web of relationships is identical. You cannot start peeling away all the bad programs. You can't peel away all the bad spending, all the bad traditions, all the bad customs. All of that stuff is still intact. Had this been a true turnover in government, you would have people coming in saying, all those people over there, they're not doing that job anymore. That program over there, gone. This thing over here, gone. We don't care about your relationship with this group or that group. It's a new day, and we're charting a new course. You can't chart a new course when you are tethered to the past of the previous government, which this is. It's the same government.
3: Yeah, absolutely. And, you know, this is demonstration and proof of that, the fact that that's completely the case. You know, they pretend to be Canada's new government and brand themselves as such, but in reality, all of the cabinet material is mostly the same. You know, perhaps with some of the by-elections, we will see, you know, Carney get some of his own people in there to sort of switch up the brand. But, you know, Stephen Guilbeault just left the other day because he says, you know, Guilbeault's out, but, you know, the four crosses are in. So it's topsy-turvy to see what the Liberal Party ever actually stands for, because it just has this natural elasticity where it's everything and nothing at the same time. And that's truly the essence of the Liberal Party. But with the recession here, you know, like, families are struggling. There's a shrinking economy. No other G7 leader is in a recession. They're also facing tariffs and the same global challenges, but they're not in a recession. Yep. And Mark Carney doubled Justin Trudeau's debt. He's kept the industrial carbon tax, the same anti-development laws. And, you know, Pierre Poilievre was fond of saying Canadians can't eat speeches, but they can't pay their bills with them either.
1: Yeah, well, I'm glad you brought up Pierre, because he was doing a presser earlier today talking about this technical recession. And the reaction from one journalist, I think, is endemic of a real problem, which is this weird obsession with criticizing, analyzing, and holding to account a man who quite literally has nothing to do with the economic pickle we're in. And rather than looking to the group of people who did it, he is being criticized. I want to play the question and a little bit of his response.
4: In Q3 2025, the economy grew at an annualized rate by 2.6%. We have economists saying that today's numbers are so nominal they could be forecasted away and revised away. So aren't you jumping the gun a little bit, calling this a full-blown recession?
5: Right. So I know that there's a lot of excuses being made for Mark Carney today, and I'm not surprised. By the way, which outlet are you with?
4: Is 2.6% economy growth an excuse, or is that just the numbers?
5: It's actually, there's no 2.6% economic growth. The economy, if I could.
1: He's getting heckled by the journalist.
5: So you're having to go back? How many quarters are you having to go back now?
1: Okay.
5: So you're having to go back. Okay, right. So let's
1: get this. You can turn off. He sounds like a liberal plant. He doesn't sound like a journalist. Mm-hmm. Well, I think we have a real problem in this country. The same thing happened with the how much the press was relishing in the rumors of the floor crossers and what that signaled for Pierre's leadership. But when 14 people from this previous government, I mean, to be fair, on the issue of natural resource extraction, this new prime minister is different from the previous guy. However, his team is the same, and 14 people who joined Justin Trudeau to keep that stuff in the ground are now upset. And I think we should have the right to talk to them to say, how upset are you? And is this a rift that can improve over time? What happens if 3 years from now we are digging more than we ever have? Are you still going to be a member of the Liberal caucus? These are all questions I think journalists should be asking, because that speaks to caucus management. And it would be holding Mark Carney to the same standard. And frankly, he should be held to a higher standard because he's the prime minister. But it's really weird to see, Cole, we've got a press corps that some of them almost feel like it is their responsibility and their duty to protect this prime minister against Pierre Poilievre, who did not contribute to this recession.
3: Yeah, the reverse onus culpability is really really interesting when you get down in the dirt on this issue. Why is Pierre Poilievre answering these questions when really they should be put directly to the prime minister and the people who are responsible for this recession? Over the past few quarters, consecutive quarters, which is, the definition of a recession. So there's been multiple policies that have contributed to this. And again, Mark Carney doubled Justin Trudeau's debt and deficit. So really, they are the ones that are accountable for this. But, laying ground cover for the prime minister, I don't think helps anyone, nor does getting into back and forth with the opposition leader. I don't think that helps political discourse, nor is it helpful for anyone for, the opposition leader to go through, a much further filter of scrutiny than the prime minister should be facing on this issue and many more.
1: Yeah. Well, guys, Chris, I apologize. I've run out of runway, but I promise to start with you next week. Guys, have a great recession weekend.
2: Talk to you soon.
3: Thanks, Ben.
1: Yeah, talk to you soon. 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

0: Show.
1: All right, today, I gotta say, it's been a beautiful day. It's the past few days have been beautiful, and at least here in Toronto, I hope that wherever you are across the country enjoying the Ben Mulrooney Show, you are doing so with Mother Nature shining down on you and letting you enjoy some beautiful weather that we have been waiting on entirely too long. And I don't know if you feel as I do. Joy, intrepid, I don't know how you guys feel. I am very much at the mercy of the weather. And when the weather's bad, yeah. I white knuckle my way through it. And when the weather is beautiful like this, it like unlocks another, I level up and I'm able to do things at a pace and a clip. I think probably a quality as well that I'm incapable of when the weather is bad. And I'm able to, I have more bandwidth and I have more time for other people and I have more time for stuff. And I was like shot out of a cannon this morning. And I was just able to do a lot of stuff. And I'm really, really happy about that.
2: Well, you know what? If you said to start the day off right, it changes everything. It changes the entire outlook of your day. Yeah. So good for you.
1: No, but I think it has something. Like when I got home and the sun is still streaming through the windows, it's up there. Oh, God, it felt so good. It's wonderful. Anyway, I just wanted to pass that on. And if anyone out there is feeling as I do, take advantage. And we got so much good news today. That young girl, it's made national news, but a young girl by the name of Esther, she goes by Esty, went missing. She's on the spectrum and she's been missing for over 10 days. And the police in Toronto are in the process of explaining how they found her. They found her today.
2: Yeah, so we'll have more on that.
1: We're going to have more on that as we move forward. But I wanted to take a moment, because I don't think I did it yesterday. I wanted to say something about our former environment minister, Stephen Guilbeault. So I hope you won't mind if I just share my thoughts. Stephen Guilbeault dedicated his many years of public service to protecting our environment, making our country more sustainable, and building a better Canada for future generations. And as he worked to advance climate action and meaningful policy reform, he led every effort with conviction, integrity, and heart. And so I say thank you, Stephen, for your service and your unwavering commitment to Canadians. That sounded pretty unhinged, didn't it?
2: It's
1: because I didn't say it.
2: I didn't say it.
1: That was Justin Trudeau.
2: I was going to say that wasn't you.
3: To prevent you from breathing or speaking moistly on them. Oh, what a terrible image.
1: Yeah, what a terrible image. Yeah.
2: That is Justin.
1: Okay, that is okay. So I had to go there. Justin, I know that a lot of people are very bullish on Mark Carney, but a lot of people voted Liberal holding their nose, and they voted for him because he presented as bizarro Justin Trudeau. For those of you who don't follow Superman comics, Bizarro Superman is the exact opposite of Superman. That's how he presented. You're all is not forgiven. Certainly all is not forgotten. So you really need to just, please listen to me. Don't talk too much. Don't talk so much. Please. I'm begging you. Especially, we don't need your hot take on Stephen Guilbeault. Besides, he's doing a lot of talking for everybody right now. He went on with Vashi Kapalos and he explained his position in terms of why he left the government and why he quit. Let's not using any matches, to be sure. He didn't use a lighter. He didn't use any accelerant because obviously oil and gas bad. So likely rubbing two sticks together. And as he leaves, he lit a little bit of a fire.
4: Yeah! Look what I have created! I have made fire!
1: And now on that, let's listen to Stephen Guilbeault leaving on CTV with Vashi Kapalos.
5: It's just time for me. I came into politics, and people come into politics for different reasons. That's why I came into politics. And if I can't work on that and help move those issues inside politics, then I'm just going to go and do it somewhere else.
6: Do you think the possibility exists for others to follow suit? What does your gut tell you?
5: I think it's a good question. I mean, as you know, in our parliamentary system, it's very rare to see a cabinet minister leave cabinet of their own. Usually you're asked to leave or there's an election, there's a cabinet shuffle. Um, I I can tell you that I'm not the only one who's uncomfortable with what's happening. Other than that, I'm not sure what people will do.
1: I said this last week.
2: And that's the match.
1: I said this last week. Mark Carney inherited a caucus that had at least a significant number of radical environmentalists in it. Justin Trudeau loved that. Mark Carney less so. That being said, despite that, the Liberals had to get themselves elected again. So Mark Carney cobbled together this group or kept this group together and then told us, I can enact my vision, my platform with this team. We are 1 year into a 4-year mandate, and there are already as many as 14 people, quote unquote, uncomfortable with the direction of this government. Is there about to be a rupture within that caucus? I doubt it. However, it really would be nice if we could talk to those 14 people who wrote that letter that we talked about last week, whose names were omitted thanks to the CBC. And some people say, well, that's the only reason they got the letter. I've spoken to enough people to know that this was more than likely leaked by those people or by the PMO on the promise that nothing would be said. And so the CBC is essentially doing caucus management for the prime minister. It would be very important to know whether this government with the 14 people is almost 10% of his caucus. 14 people is his majority. There's no amount of floor crosses you're going to get to fix that. And it's a very real and valid question that journalists should be asking themselves. Does this government have, if they are going to keep pursuing what I'm glad they're pursuing, is a responsible natural resource development and extraction. If they are going to keep doing that, and if that flies in the face of the values of 14, possibly more, possibly less members of that caucus, what's going to happen to that caucus? It is a fair question, and Stephen Guilbeau just opened the door to the speculation that all may not be right under the big red liberal tent. And I don't think that's an unfair thing. It's not a partisan thing. It's something that people who pay attention to politics would say. I know there's some out there who discount anything that comes out of my mouth as Nepo baby BS, but find out, listen to what I just said and tell me where I'm wrong. So not all is good there, and not all is good apparently in Canada, because according to the U.S. news rankings, Canada has dropped precipitously. And this, by the way, this is based on 100 hard data indicators. This is not a reputational survey. We have dropped to 19th in the rankings of world's best countries. The editors say it's a shift from reputation to reality. The drop isn't a decline, but a new measurement system. They say our strengths are culture and tourism. God, I would love it if economy would be in that list. Governance at 18, we should be better than that. Opportunity 18, we should be a heck of a lot better than that. Then those were our strengths. Weak spots, natural environment, 63rd. Give me a break. Who's ahead of us on that? Health, 27. Yeah, we could do better. Infrastructure, 20th. And affordability pressures. We apparently score high on universal health coverage. I mean, sure, it's universal health coverage, but what's the quality of it? Life expectancy, low hospital beds and doctors per capita. Yeah, those are big ones. The U.S. ranks 18th, just ahead of Canada, with big highs in culture and economy, big lows, health, infrastructure, and environment. And at the top of the list, you've got Switzerland, Denmark, Sweden, Germany, and the Netherlands. So, yeah, we dropped hard and fast in this list. We're no longer one of the happiest countries. We're no longer one of the best countries. But maybe with the big brain of Mark Carney, we can get there. Minus Stephen Guilbeau. All right, we are going to take a break. And when we come back, we're going to be giving you the update on that 14-year-old girl, Esty, who was finally found missing since May 15th. It is good news. And so we're going to run with it today right here on The Ben Mulrooney Show.

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1: 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It's time for sunny days, warmer temperatures, and spring arrivals at Channer's. 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
5: So on May 15th, I had a friend who sent me a text saying there's a young girl, 14 years old. Her name is Esty. She's gone missing. Ben, can you please post the missing sign on your social media? And of course I did. Any child that's gone missing, if you're a parent, every parent has had that moment where they just lose sight of their kids for a second. And you know that feeling. And mercifully for most of us, it goes away as soon as we catch where our kid went. And for the family of Esty, who have been waiting, dreading every single moment since May 15th, if I could help, I would. I was dismayed and disappointed and disgusted by some of the reaction that I got on social media as, just say it, she's Jewish, and the stories of people tearing down the posters. There's a special, very special place in hell for people like that. And anyway, that was all the bad news. That was all the discomfort. So that's all the worst nightmare of parents. However, she was recently located in the press. The press conference has just begun. We'll be collecting that information and getting it to you a little bit later. But here's what we know. She was located in a home in Toronto. Police are looking into whether or not criminality was involved. And the Toronto Sun has learned that she was found in Rexdale in the northwest part of the city. It was believed that she was found with an adult male. And here's a quote from a police source. We found her at a house with some guy in Rexdale. He has a house, so we can assume that he's an adult. She is on the spectrum. And the disappearance also triggered another round of anti-Semitic outrage across the city. I'm hoping now that she's been found, we can stick a pin in that. And those people who kept their hearts closed to this girl's fate, saying no point in looking for, don't want to be. I hope they look themselves in the mirror and realize that they were actually part of the problem. And so they were asked what led to the home. No comment. And so now they are looking into criminality. Nobody has been charged. Nobody has been arrested. So in this moment, let's take the win that this ended with a family being reunited. And we will look into the details as soon as they become available. But I want to switch gears now to a very, there's something deeply satisfying about this next conversation we're going to have. A while back, the city staff of Toronto, we are talking Toronto, but I believe we can zoom this out across the country, to big cities across the country. The city staff in this city put together a report suggesting that if one day Billy Bishop Airport, the vital hub on the island south of downtown, or they decide not to turn that, don't want to use it as an airport anymore, what could we do with it? And what did the city staff say? We should turn it into a park. And I found that peculiar. I don't remember anybody ever asking what we should do with Billy Bishop if it's never an airport, because it's always going to be an airport until they come up with a way for us to teleport from place to place. It's going to be an airport. So who asked for this? Why is city staff wasting time and money on this? And these things aren't cheap. They got to do all sorts of research and what have you, and polling and, you know, data. And a lot of people go into that. That's a lot of money. So who asked for that? And then I.

0: I read parts of it and I was like, this feels like something that should have been done by an advocacy group on the outside of government. So then I started wondering, is there some sort of symbiotic relationship between leftist advocacy groups and city staff? Is there a, you know, is there like if you're an advocate, is that like the schooling you to then become a professional in city politics? Well, I said, I knew this stuff anecdotally, but now I read on Substack something pretty, feels like something, some a well-researched piece that says that in fact it's a pipeline that moves people from street level activism into staff and political positions at City Hall. And boy, do I like being validated like that. Makes me feel so much smarter than I am. So let's invite into the conversation the guy who did the digging, Paul McCusey. Okay, I'll get that right next time. Paul McCusey, thank you very much. Paul, tell me why you decided to write this and introduce yourself to the listeners and the viewers.
1: Yeah, so thank you. My name is Paul McCusey. I have a cannabis store on Bathurst, actually, at DuPont. A big reason why I wrote this article and got into it in the first place is due to the bus lane battle last summer on Bathurst Street. So as we were navigating our way through it, learning the ropes of how City Hall worked and whatnot, I started to realize that there were so many people getting involved on the opposition to our voice that had no substantial, really, they had no weight in the conversation. They shouldn't have had any voices in this. So during the deputation process, more than ever, you know, small business owners, like many of us are, we work at our own stores. Yep. You know, it takes a lot. So most business owners can take off time in the middle of the day, in the middle of the week, to go to City Hall and depute. Thankfully, I have a partner who was able to cover my shift, and I was able to go down and depute. But I was one of 20 in our side. The rest were all video calls. And the advocacy group for the transit, the TTC riders, they had deposition after deposition after deposition. We're talking like 40, 50, 60 people talking. So it got me thinking, do all these people live on our street? Are they in our community? Do they even live on Bathurst?
0: Yeah.
1: And after City Hall concluded, I went home and I started to research name by name who spoke. And I started to find that this person was from Oakville, this person from Oshawa, this person from Mississauga. And I started to question why these people were deputing against an infrastructure change when they don't even pay tax in this city.
0: Yeah.
1: And it really started to bother me. So I started to look deeper into these advocacy groups. What makes them? Who are the people running them? And what are their connections to City Hall? Because I saw the directors of these advocacy groups, you know, rubbing elbows with the mayor, other counselors and whatnot, only to find out, you know, like, The director of TTC Riders was also in Chow's staff, was also on her campaign trail previous to that. And he gave up a cushy government salary to go and run a not-for-profit and have to raise funds. But then when you're thinking about it, you know, if the city's giving them public money, he doesn't really have to raise funds.
0: Yeah.
1: And in the big scheme of things, if the mayor wants something done and she needs to prove to the city that something needs to be done, this is what I like to call deployment. So she deploys an advocacy group that will support her cause. And there's two versions of this. There's the professional version, and then there's the mafia tactics. So the professional version is what you see at City Hall.
0: Yeah.
1: It's the depositions, the, you know, people speaking.
0: Yeah.
1: The mafia tactics is where things turn to, you know, another light. So when a community group doesn't actually take on what the city wants and they fight back, you know, just, it's not Tony or Vinny going and saying, I'm going to break your legs.
0: Yeah.
1: But you know, I was on the receiving end of 30 one-star reviews on my business within 10 days. The other businesses on Bathurst, the same thing.
0: Yeah.
1: We were getting,
0: if you're not on their side, they're going to make sure you pay for it.
1: Exactly. They wanted to make our lives a living hell. And they did. Many, like, there was a lot of businesses that stepped away and said, we can't do this.
0: Yeah.
1: We had counselors trying to spoke, division between us, it was ridiculous.
0: So this symbiotic relationship between these former staffers and people who share the worldview of certain leftists in city government who then go off to run these advocacy groups, it can work both ways, right? If the mayor wants something done, and we don't have to say it's Olivia Chow, but if a leftist mayor wants something done in this city, they're going to find common cause with their friends who now run these advocacy groups, and they can get them to be the genesis of the reason for it.
1: Yeah.
0: They can, all of a sudden, it can be an advocacy group that says, hey, we've discovered a new victim from systemic racism. Here it is, and we need the city to do something about that. And then the mayor can say, well, it's not my idea, but I'm hearing from people by way of these groups, so I'm going to do something about it. And it, to me, that presents an interesting moral, ethical quandary.
1: Yeah, that's what it comes down to, is where are... what is our stance on ethics?
0: Yep.
1: And what is a conflict of interest? And why isn't it being upheld?
0: And you highlight that this allows them to have plausible deniability.
1: Definitely.
0: Yeah. The mayor said, I don't know what's going on.
1: They don't work at the city.
0: They don't work at the city. This is, they're doing their own thing. But if you were rowing in the same direction when you worked for Mayor Chao, chances are when you're working on the outside in a government adjacent organization, you're still rowing in the same direction. We're going to take a quick break, but I've got more with my guest, Paul Mancusi, who has written a heck of a piece on Substack, and we're gonna dig into it a little bit more after the break. Don't go anywhere. This is the Ben Mulrooney Show.

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7: So if you've ever been wondering where the real power rests in a city, I hope you're paying attention to this conversation because it's eye-opening to me as well. I'm speaking with Paul Macchiusi. He is the he's a businessman. He's a small businessman here in the city of Toronto. And when something happened during some deputations that didn't smell right to him, he investigated. I commend you for that. Do you have before getting into the cannabis game? What were you doing? Because it feels like you might have been a journalist like an investigative journalist.
8: I was doing media, but for events, nightlife. Yeah, I came from the nightlife world, so I had a lot of time in my hands during the week.
7: Well, no, it's really impressive. I want to spend a second on this, on the deputation thing, because that's something that pops up on people's social media feeds. If it's something they've been interested in, the algorithm's going to feed them more. And I've seen a lot of deputations, especially with our friend Daniel Tate of Integrity TO, who's always there. It's very limited what you can say and how long you have. And your contention is that barely matters because you've got these reports that are dropped and they last forever.
8: Yeah, and I think the real question that we should be asking is who's drafting the reports? Where do they come from? And the people drafting said reports, where did they come from?
7: Yeah.
8: In particular.
7: Yeah.
8: So, you know, it's one thing to depute, but through my experience now with the city, it feels as though when you are deputing, when you are at the city hall, what's happening with the cameras on is performative.
7: Yeah.
8: And the real work happens in the background before the cameras are put on at all. And
7: those people who are musing about a socialist utopia where our airport becomes a park.
8: Exactly. And, you know, we learned this too through some of the battles with the shelters. When shelter staff said to us, the counselors don't have a say. We determine where the shelter goes, what the budget is, the purchase of the property.
7: Yeah.
8: And then the counselor basically just deals with the community from there. So everything's finished. We have no say in it. And then you're questioning why there's a shelter popping up on a residential street next to an elementary school.
7: Yeah. And they're unaccountable and we don't know their names and they probably have a job for life and they're loving it. And like I said before, they don't have other options, right? They're not going to be part of a ministerial office they're not going to be staffing foreign affairs in Ottawa. That's never going to happen for the most left-wing people out there. They've got cities. They got Toronto, they got Vancouver, they got Montreal. All those cities have had these weird issues that just, you know, it doesn't ever feel reflective of what people want.
8: Especially Toronto, because our deputation system is fully open, which means Doesn't matter where you live in the world. You could fly into Toronto today. You can go to city council and you could depute on Cafe Tio and a business trying to get a patio on the street. Yeah. Why? Why is it that people who don't pay tax in the city have a say in how we spend our money? And you don't have to go far.
7: Yeah.
8: Go to Mississauga. In Mississauga, you can only depute if you pay tax. If you don't pay a tax to Mississauga, you can submit comments because it might affect you.
7: Yeah.
8: But the taxpayer has the say. And that's what we should be following in Toronto.
7: Yeah. And well, and also, if you as a stakeholder, and that should mean something, go and you go for a deputation and you say, listen, the changes that you're making to my neighborhood and these roads are going to have these negative knock-on effects. But if you are people who, as you said, might live in Oakville, but you're a biking advocate, a cyclist advocate, you're going to go up there and you don't care. You don't care. You don't have any skin in the game. All you care about is the car's bad, internal combustion bad, cycling good.
8: Yeah. Or a bus lane has to go through, which again, makes absolutely no sense. I think drivers in the city and people in general using the streets can see that the rapid lanes aren't doing the justice that the city promised.
7: Yeah.
8: The time savings are far from what they're saying they are.
7: Yeah.
8: And we went from having two lanes of traffic during rush hour to now one.
7: Yeah.
8: So they're actually working backwards.
7: Well, we've got one of those out here as well, just outside of where we do the radio show. And no one ever told us it was going in. And once it went in, no one explained the rules, and which is sort of part and parcel of this city. And you said that they went in under the auspices of FIFA. But something tells me that once they're there, they're going to stay there.
8: Well, I hope they don't stay, number one.
7: Yep.
8: And we thought FIFA was a guise the entire time. And the deeper I looked into this, I kind of started to understand with Carney in power of the country, he started to roll back budget for cities for transit. And he said, I'll give it back to you, but you need to follow these mandates now, bus lanes being one of them. So after Toronto released all the bus lane data in May of last year, suddenly now we have Vancouver fighting bus lanes. We have Calgary fighting bus lanes. We have Halifax fighting bike lanes. They wanted to rip out a whole street, a full row of trees to put in a bike lane in Halifax when people were just saying, just put it next to it.
7: Yeah.
8: It's like, so what is the overreaching angle here? And to what extent do governments actually work with stakeholders to provide what we want from our city or to at least allow us to run a business that could be somewhat successful?
7: And I'm glad we're having this conversation because, you know, one of the reasons that I gravitate to stories on municipal politics so much is because I do believe it's the most it's the level of government that offers the most touch points in our daily lives. Like if from the garbage pickup to the pools being open to safety on our streets, like you go to municipal government to deal with those things and they affect us so much more than a lot of the other stuff that we deal with. And so, but for that to work, for that bargain to work, you have to know that the government is for the people and by the people and responsive to us and to you. And if you've uncovered that it's less so about that, I mean, we make it look that way, but it's really less so about that and more so about, well, let's just make sure our friends have jobs and let's make sure that those friends are put in positions where they can help us do what we need to do to reshape this city. Well, that's a problem then.
8: Yeah. And I mean, we can all see the problems that are arising throughout the city. I'm like, nobody is immune to fentanyl smokers or bike lanes or bus lanes or anything of the nature that someone may agree or disagree with. Things are being pushed through the pipeline, whether we like it or not. And the city's plan is greater than the citizens want. So there's an issue there. There's a divide.
7: Yeah, it definitely feels like, you know, I don't know. I haven't polled anybody, but I suspect if you polled most people who live in this city about the drug crisis, right? There would be a disconnect between what people want and what is being pursued at City Hall. Look, last week we all almost fell off our chair when we learned that there is a new mandatory drug toxicity crisis acknowledgement. And the question is, who wrote this? To what end? And I know what it is. It's done deliberately to muddy the waters, confuse people, and keep the what did you call it, Intrepid? It's the something industrial complex.
9: The homeless industrial complex.
7: Yeah, the homeless industrial complex. It's all about these people and their organizations being fed a whole lot of money to either shelter people or give them places to do their drugs. And there's a lot of money being made by a lot of people there. And I think that's part of this. But I think the city staff wrote that.
8: Definitely. And then the question comes down to who approved it.
7: Yeah.
8: Because someone said, this is a great idea. Let's add it to the mandate.
7: Yeah.
8: Why?
7: Nobody's asking for more acknowledgement. Nobody.
8: Yeah.
7: We've got a... You know, we've got a land acknowledgement that hasn't helped First Nations. We've got a slavery acknowledgement in a country that never had slavery. And now we've got an acknowledgement about drugs that apparently the reason for drugs is white supremacy. So, I mean, it's bananas. It's freaking bananas. But your Substack adds clarity as to why it's bananas. And I think the first step in solving a problem is actually being able to wrestle with and identify it. And I think you have.
8: Oh, that's the on my end here. So my wife's been sick of me talking about this over and over and over.
7: Yeah, yeah.
8: So I decided to find my little corner on the internet, and I figured I will write my life away. And if people want to hop in and read it, they can.
7: Yeah.
8: And I have more articles coming out. It's an ongoing series that I'm trying to create here, trying to lift the veil, because I feel like a lot of people in this city and a larger part in this country are somewhat asleep. And I'm not trying to offend anyone, but you may not understand how municipal politics work. And just about a year ago, I didn't either. And yeah. I was forced into a situation where I had to learn quickly if I stood a chance to protect my community.
7: And if people want to read it, how can they find it?
8: The Substack is Paul Max, M-A-Q-Z. And then I also run a civic advocacy group with a small team, Citizens of 416. And we are always accepting anything coming from people that's whatever people see on the street, much like Daniel does with Integrity. We're just trying to make a difference.
7: Well, we'd love to have you come back, man. Anytime there's something sticking in your craw, you can come here. So you don't have to complain to your wife. You can come complain here. Paul Macchiusi, thank you so much. It really an eye-opening piece, and I'm very thankful you wrote it. So I really appreciate it.
8: Thank you very much.
7: All right. When we come back, an update on that 14-year-old girl, Esther, who was miraculously found by police. Lots to get into when we come back right here on The Ben Mulroney Show.
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7: There is a lot of bad news out in the world, and unfortunately, if it's news, we report on it and we talk about it, but we got to take the wins where we get them. And today, this is a very big win. This is a big win for a family, for a community. And I would say for an entire city, Esther, 14-year-old girl in Toronto, who went missing on May 15th and was subject to a level one police search, which is the highest level used only in 5 of 3,100 missing person cases a year, has been found by the police. 5'2", medium build. She's 14. She's a little girl, and gone for so long. The pain and anguish and worry and torment that her family and friends and her neighborhood and community and those who knew her, know her and love her must have been going through. At least a big chunk of that can be laid to rest now that she is safely in hospital receiving some sort of treatment right now. And not for nothing, but she is on the spectrum and multiple sources confirmed it. And it's a particular type of a diagnosis. I've heard she's had issues before where loud noises can trigger her flight response, and she's left places because of loud noises, and that's apparently one of the might have been the precipitating event. But so there was a press conference by the police, and let's just go with the first clip.
20: I can advise that she was located in a home here in Toronto. Our investigation will now turn to whether or not there is any evidence of criminality associated to her prolonged disappearance.
7: Yeah, so that was Superintendent Don Belanger of the Toronto Police Service. And thank you very much, Intrepid. He was listening along and he was taking notes. So I'm going to give you my best interpretation of the back and forth between the press and this police officer. He was asked, what led you to the home in Etobicoke? And for those of you who don't know Toronto, it used to be its own city. It's part of Toronto now. If you're on your way to the airport, you're on your way to Etobicoke. And no comment. What led you to them? No comment. Next phase is asking if criminality is involved. All right. Yeah, that's what he just said. Nobody has been charged. Nobody has been arrested. Nobody's in custody right now. But won't say what led them to the home. She was located at 1 p.m. She's at the hospital right now. We don't know the age of the male because the police won't say. She does appear to be in good physical condition. However, that needs to be confirmed. And it was a massive search. And it was a tough search. Let's listen to number four.
20: We have been painstakingly conducting video canvases. From video canvases, we move into search mode. Additional video located, we move into further search mode. It's a painstaking, long process, as you can appreciate, but that certainly contributed to us to getting to where we are today.
7: When the search was dialed up to a level one search, that means new resources are brought to bear, including a mounted unit, marine unit, drones. And I'm looking forward to getting the details as to how those things were deployed. I'd love to know more about the search itself. But there also was a $25,000 reward that was offered to community members for any tips that led to her her being found and brought back to her family. The police will not say if a tip led to her being found. But this is wonderful news, and And people from all over the country are posting about this online. And I'm glad the light beat out the darkness on this, because this morning the story was of people tearing down the missing posters of this young 14-year-old who had been, I don't know, taken from her family or just separated from her family. That's what we can say right now. And through some misguided sense of freedom in Palestine, perhaps, some people were doing that. This 14-year-old who probably couldn't find Israel on a map, and in your self-righteousness, thought you were doing the world a kindness by making it harder for people to find this girl. And so I'm glad that we don't have to focus on those people who have proven themselves to be the worst among us, the worst. Bottom feeder isn't even a good enough description of what those people did. I don't think I have to say this. I think you know me well enough that I would be saying this if the young child was from anywhere. Any child that finds themselves separated from their family and their loved ones, I would want us to be working fearlessly and tirelessly until we found them. And religion and culture and identity, none of that matters. What matters is the identity of the child, identifying them as a child. And that, and those and our children need our help, whoever they are and wherever they come from.
2: You know what, if I could just add something that's somewhat, I don't know if this is ironic, I don't know if this is hideous or what, but I'm trying to get some members of her team to be able to come on and talk to us. And I was just told, oh no, they're going to have a hard time getting to us during our local hour here, because they have to go around and take down all the posters and all the flyers that they put out.
7: You got to do that now?
2: They put them up, so they've got to take those down. And to which I say, just all the other people who want to take, just tell them that it's carte blanche. Yeah, Let them do it.
7: You nasty anti-Semites, have at it.
2: They'd enjoy it at this point.
7: Yeah, get that off your chest. Make it feel like you helped something somewhere.
2: But it's interesting that, I mean, it's crazy that we're hearing stories about people catching others, just normal-looking people. Dan Levy, the actor, took pictures of this woman, normal-looking woman.
7: Yeah.
2: Who was going up and tearing down the posters of Esther. And he went up and he said, stop doing this. What are you doing? And he says that she said to him, stop looking for her. And then started tearing down the posters.
7: That's not, I mean.
2: Who does that? Yeah. This is a 14-year-old girl. And this person said to him, why are you talking to me, stranger?
7: So I see stuff like that, and it lends credence to the narrative that hatred in any form is an illness, and it can corrupt. It can corrupt you completely. It can break your brain. It can poison you. So that something as on its face as nonsensical as trying to make it harder for people to find their missing daughter, that makes sense to you. I'm not mitigating it. I'm saying these people have broken themselves by allowing hatred to fester inside them. And I guess it's like a frog in a pot of water. Like the frog doesn't notice that it's boiling to death if you put it in room temperature water and slowly start cooking it. Yeah. It's only shocking if you have no hate in your life and then you're subjected to it. For these people, it's a warm blanket. It's what keeps them warm at night. But what we're witnessing is when they do that, it's so bad. It's so bad. I think it's demonstrable that hate is actually a poison.
2: I mean, as negative as that is, let's look at something really, really positive. All my years as a journalist, how rare it was.
7: Yeah.
2: When somebody went missing.
7: After 10 days.
2: After 10 days for somebody to be found.
7: Yeah.
2: And just that fact, that fact alone is remarkable. We don't know all the circumstances. Well, actually, we know very few circumstances.
7: And frankly, the silence on who the guy is, where the house is, how old he was, all of that, I mean, they're just inviting us like, okay, that's the next chapter in this story. I mean, for a lot of people, they found her, and that's really the most important thing. But now, why was she in that house? Who was this guy? What was going on in that house? Those are now the questions that need to be answered.
2: Well, if this person's not charged or arrested yet, we don't have no idea. it suggests, and they have to look into criminality. It's not obvious to them.
7: Yep.
2: Then it leads us down a lot of different roads. But none of them are good either.
7: No, not as it. For all we know, he found her 5 minutes before they got there. We don't know yet. He found her and he was about to call them. We don't know. And I am not about to cast aspersions. She's been found. The cops aren't saying anything yet. So I'm not going to lead that charge at all. Esther has been found. Today is a good day. Today is a good day for the light pushing back against the dark. And we'll be bringing you more on that a little bit later. But hey, Edmonton, thanks for sticking around with us today. I hope you have a great end to your day. When you get home, hug your loved ones, hug your kids, and then come back here and let's close out the week together. And coming up, we are going to be talking about a story that nobody else is talking about. Why? Because it happened to somebody very close to me. I'm just talking physically. Intrepid's over there. He's got a story to share, and it's about unions behaving badly. Don't go anywhere. This is the Ben Mulroney Show.
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0: it's Wednesday, and this is the time in the show where I like to put it on cruise control and hand over the reins to two people and let them do all the talking. Please welcome back to the show, as always, Andy Gibbons, principal at Wallgate Advisory, former VP at WestJet, and Regan Watts, founder of Fratton Park and former senior aide to Jim Flaherty. Guys, happy Wednesday.
1: Happy Wednesday. Bonjour,
2: chum. Migwich.
0: All right. Well, listen, things are shaping up. They're getting interesting in terms of the rules of engagement for an eventual possible referendum on separation for the province of Alberta. And our prime minister, rightly, he's the prime minister, he's weighing in. And he said a number of things. The Clarity Act will apply to the referendum, but won't apply to the planned sovereignty vote. And he said a clear majority is not 50% plus one. I wonder what you guys think, not only for this referendum, but how that will be received in Quebec, because what's good for the goose obviously has to be good for the gander. Let's start with you, Andy.
1: Yeah, what the Prime Minister said, Ben, was that the question that's before Albertans this fall is asking Albertans whether or not there should be a referendum.
0: Right.
1: But what the Prime Minister and the Attorney General, Sean Fraser, said is the Clarity Act does not apply to that question and will not apply to that referendum. So yes, we have a referendum, but it's a referendum on whether there should be a referendum.
0: Yeah.
1: That's a whole other segment.
0: Yeah.
1: So I think the Prime Minister was right to clarify that and put this into its proper category. In terms of Quebec, I mean, it's no secret that this act exists, originally written by Stephen Harper and then taken by Stéphane Dion. I need to note that. And then what the criteria is. So the Prime Minister is not going to be afraid to weigh in on process. The question is he going to weigh in on the substance of this debate and how much and where?
0: Yeah.
1: And that's something everyone's debating and talking about in Ottawa and across the country.
0: That's right. Yeah, Regan, you know, a lot of people are wondering, you know, if right now the numbers are not in the danger zone, but those things can change, right? All it takes is a change in circumstance. And next thing you know, things are a lot more dicey. And if that happens, I think a lot of people are wondering who will play the role of Captain Canada. I don't know who that person is yet. Obviously, the most evident person would be our prime minister, but I don't know whether he fits the bill necessarily. In 95, it was not the prime minister, it was Jean Charest. And so I wonder what you think on that front.
2: Well, Ben, there's a couple of things that I want to say regarding this particular issue. First and foremost is you know, the fact that we are even having this conversation in this country in 2026 around provinces wanting to leave or having a section of the population of a province wanting to leave is because in this case, the Prime Minister of Canada between 2015 and 2025, pardon me, was the long national nightmare known as Justin Trudeau. And when you spend 10 years speaking down to Albertans, speaking down and discouraging people from investing in the oil and gas sector, which is their lifeblood and the lifeblood of the country, it should be no surprise that as Albertans are want to do and is totally legitimate, and I, you know, I don't agree with much of what Mr. Poilievre says these days, but he did say this correctly, which is there's legitimate concerns in Alberta that need to be addressed and discussed. And so, you know, this is laid at the feet of Justin Trudeau and Katie Telford and the clown circus that was his government. And, you know, I'm sure we'll talk about this later. Stephen Guilbeault is leaving the Carney government and leaving the House of Commons, thank God, later this summer. And I think all of this is leading in a good, positive way towards some sense of national unity, particularly around environment, oil, and gas. Your question, though, is who's going to play Captain Canada? I think it remains to be seen. Premier Smith is the premier of that province. I think she has, by and large, handled this okay up to now. I think the Prime Minister has to be mindful of picking his spots. When the Prime Minister of Canada has something to say, it really should mean something. I note that the Conservative leader, Mr. Poilievre, has said that he and his caucus will campaign for Canada throughout the plebiscite. It's not a referendum on a referendum. It's a plebiscite or whatever you want to call it, but it's not an actual referendum question. So I think it remains to be seen in circumstances will establish who it is, you know, but Premier Smith, I believe, is doing the right thing, which is, you know, Alberta, anybody's been there, and Andy, I know, spends a lot of time in that province for his business and commercial reasons, not just at WestJet, but now, it's a tense place. There are people there who have legitimate views that are angry at how Ottawa has wagged its finger at that province, and this country feels tense, and, you know, my God, man, we got to let some air out of the ball, and people need to be heard, and that's how we keep this country together.
0: Yeah, I agree. Oh, you want to say something? Go ahead, Andy.
1: Yeah, I mean, I you mentioned Jean Charest in 95, Ben. I'd love to see Pierre Poilievre, a member of parliament for a constituency that probably has a high percentage of separatists, is to get in his minivan and travel that province, every small and medium-sized town, and give an absolute unvarnished defense of Canada and Alberta's place in it. Yeah. I think he has a real role to play, but I also think he has an opportunity. And I think for central Canadian media, Ben, and Regan's right, I do spend a lot of time in Alberta. I think they really need to relax on Danielle Smith, give her some benefit of the doubt, but also start to focus on the good that can come out of this process.
0: Yeah.
1: Our politicians are going to have to come out and be clear about how they see Canada, how they see Alberta. That's Stephen Harper, Rona Ambrose. Everyone has to come out and state their case and say it eloquently and authentically. But also the people who want to separate from this country in Alberta, they're going to be exposed too. And we're going to find out who they are and what they want and what motivates them. And that could be a good thing. Now, I don't think they're going to be tools down when they lose, and they will lose. But nonetheless, I think the open marketplace of ideas is really could be a positive thing. And I hope there can be some positive things out of it.
0: Well, one of the positive things I think we can all agree on is that Stephen Guilbeault's time in elected office is coming to a close. He's resigning. I mean, he stepped away from the cabinet a little while ago, and his issue was this government's change in tactic as it relates to the environment and oil and gas. And I have no problem with that whatsoever. But I did want to ask, like last week, there was a story of 14 Liberal MPs who had written a letter and signed their name to a letter expressing frustration with this new position of the government. We've been told they come from sort of the progressive environmental wing of the party. Unfortunately, we don't know their names, even though their names are on the letter. I think that's a problem. But we're 1 year into this mandate, Regan. It's entirely possible that what is starting as respectful disagreement could turn into a more significant rift. If this is the party, this is the team that Mark Carney said he could get he could use to achieve his goals. And if those goals include what I hope they include, which is massive development, responsible development of our oil and gas sector, I can't see these 14 people being happy a year, 2 years, 3 years from now.
2: I mean, look, Tales in Courage, MPs signing a letter that they anonymously leak to the media and don't put their names to it. All 14 of these MPs should get on their knees and thank Mark Carney every single day they're sitting in the House of Commons for being able to sit there. Because he, single-handedly, we all know this, he dragged the Liberal Party from the abyss and is now sitting in a majority government situation. So for these 14 MP cowards, like, come on, give me a break. I do admire Mr. Guilbeault for resigning on principle.
0: Yep.
2: You know, the one thing you can say about Mr. Guilbeault is he actually believes some of the nonsense he says. and he had the courage of his convictions and has decided that he can no longer want to sit as a member of parliament and is resigning. And at least he's got the courage to put his name to it and leave. You know, it's one thing to come to parliament with passionate views. But, you know, Mr. Guilbeault, you could say his environmental views were theological to the point where it was religion. I would go so far as to say it was pathological or sociopathological in terms of how ardent he stuck to it. So, you know, I don't think it's going to be a problem for the prime minister. He is speaking to the center of the room on just about every policy. That's the classic Liberal prime minister way of being. Prime Minister Chrétien perfected this. You know, Mr. Trudeau, if he had spoken to the middle of the room, he might still be prime minister. The problem is he was so extreme and so far left. And so what the prime minister is doing, I think, is sort of what Liberal prime ministers who've been successful have always done, which is speak to the middle of the room, because, you know, the progressives, they have Avi Lewis on the left. But as we've discussed, the NDP is a small petri dish of pink and purple haired Hamas loving activists and are certainly not an option that many Canadians are willing to kick tires with. So the prime minister is speaking.
0: Stick a pin in it. We're going to stick a pin. We got to take a break. When we come back, I'm passing the microphone to Andy. I want to hear your take on the end of the career of Stephen Guilbeault. And then we got lots more to talk to on the other side of this break. This is the Ben Mulroney Show.
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1: You are listening to the Ben Mulrooney Show. And prior to the break, you listened to a soliloquy by our good friend Regan Watts. And now it's time to turn the microphone over to Andy Gibbons as he salutes the storied, career of a great parliamentarian, a great Canadian, Stephen Guilbeault.
2: No, he's going to be so missed, Ben. And, you know, just to remind your listeners, when he was unveiled as the big star in 2019 by Justin Trudeau, he wasn't just anybody. And I remember seeing his name, Stephen Guilbeault. I've read this name before. And if you go onto Google or ChatGPT, in 2002, Stephen Guilbeault was arrested at Ralph Klein's house, who was Premier of Alberta at the time, because he climbed illegally and trespassed on to install solar panels onto Ralph Klein's roof. And it scared the you-know-what out of Mrs. Klein. And it was a huge incident. So he is a criminal. He is a convicted criminal. He was convicted of that crime. But also, he does need a job. So if solar panel installation is something he's going to be moving into, I've got a nice house in Westboro that could use some panels. But all jokes aside, Ben, this man and Catherine McKenna, I'd put her in the same category, did real damage to this country. Our exports did not go to markets that needed them. Our allies were let down. Catherine McKenna said in her book that her biggest regret was that she had to treat oil companies with respect. So sayonara, it's over, and we can declare it dead. But also politically, let's recognize Mark Carney is the big winner out of Stephen Guilbeault's departure.
1: Yeah. Forget the
2: 14 signatures.
1: Yeah.
2: That signals to everyone in the country more than anything else that this is a middle of the road prime minister.
1: Yeah.
2: And your eco agenda, extreme agenda, is not welcome in the government of Canada any longer.
3: It's like Ben, when you're in a relationship and you want to end it, but you don't want to pull the trigger. And in this case, Mark Carney got the breakup and doesn't have to feel bad about it.
1: Yeah. All right. Well, let's move on to something that Mark Carney promised he was going to do. And it does seem like he's doing a couple of things with this announcement. Canada has entered into negotiations to buy Swedish-made Saab early warning aircraft technology. He's signaling that he's putting some meat on the bone as it relates to military procurement and getting the military the things that they need, that they have been sorely lacking for a very long time. That lends credence to his promise to defend the North, because this is central to that. But it also is in keeping with his promise to diversify away from single source procurement with the Americans. However, the one wrinkle that I see here is the Royal Canadian Air Force specifically said that if they had a say, they would have picked the Boeing version of this technology. And so there's a lot to like about this, but fundamentally, if the military tells you this is what we need, don't you have to listen to them, Regan?
3: Oh, well, that's a big question.

0: Because the military for, well, back to your father's days, have always wanted certain toys and trinkets and equipment, and they don't always get what they want. I mean, there's a bunch of dimensions to this story, but I'll start with what I think is the underlying strategic piece for your listeners and viewers to understand, which is this purchase comes on the back of a visit from the Swedish royal family to Canada. I commented on this show, and Andy agreed, that the Swedish royal family and the Swedish delegation that came to Canada, I think it was about 6 months ago, it was an absolute first-class operation. And you knew something was going to come out of that because the King of Sweden came and had the Minister of Industry, Melanie Joly, another giant in Parliament, and I use that term loosely, reading their talking points. And so you knew a deal was coming in some regard. But the real issue here is this is Carney, the Prime Minister, giving himself some leverage in the context of Canada-US trade negotiations. You need to signal to your counterparty that you're prepared to look in other places for materials and equipment that you need.
1: Yep.
0: And so that's not to say we shouldn't be buying Boeing aircraft or other aircraft for that matter, or the military equipment, but it is a signal to the US government that Canada does have options, and that I'm sure the military would prefer to fly Boeing. And I think, and Andy, I suspect, will say something to this effect. I think Canada has an obligation to buy U.S. equipment, given the shared security bill that we have, that we don't pay enough of, given the American expertise in this area, particularly in helping to patrol the Arctic and our borders on either side of the ocean, or on both oceans. But this is about giving ourselves and sending a signal and giving ourselves some leverage with the United States with the trade negotiations that are upcoming. And, you know, it's if it wasn't a piece of equipment that the military could use, we would have heard that by now. So I applaud the Prime Minister for doing this, and let's see where it leads.
1: All right. Full credit. Yeah, go ahead, Eddie.
2: Yeah, full credit to Saab. I mean, they really came to the table with some serious job creation.
1: Yeah.
2: And benefits to Canada. Mm-hmm. Like, they really came to the table, sharpened their pencils, and they really negotiated a good and fair deal. And also, it's a good, we talked about this before in the show, it's a good thing foreign countries are coming here saying, we want to do business with you.
1: Yeah.
2: We will create jobs for you. That's a good thing. The only part I'm torn about on this, Ben, is, you know, the United States has paid our security bill for decades. And if they think we should buy a certain plane as our ally, I'm kind of inclined to think that we should do so, but also Reagan's right. It's not normal times.
1: Yeah.
2: Nope. So as long as we're not poking them in the eye provocatively, but we're doing what's right for Canada, I think that's solid ground for the Prime Minister.
1: Yeah.
2: And today was a good day for him.
1: Absolutely. Yeah. I think that's yeah. a fair analysis. I co-sign that. All right. We're going to finish up with some clarity on the Marilyn Gladue floor crossing. And for those who don't remember, she is just about as conservative as you can get. And so when we heard that she had crossed the floor, it was just weird. It was weird. It didn't make any sense. It looked craven. It looked opportunistic. And she's now talking about how this happened. And you know, when you hear it, I think it kind of makes sense. But let's talk about it on the other side.
3: One day I was talking to Evan Solomon. He's the minister in charge of federal economic development.
4: Okay.
3: And they had cut the funding for the riding by 50%, and they doubled the size of the riding. So I was on a begging mission, and I said, Evan, you know, here's the great work that they've done with Community Futures. They've cut their funding. Do you think, you know, you could look at with your team, is there any way they could extend their funding? And he said, sure. When are you coming over? And I looked at him and I laughed. I said, well, I didn't get a call and I don't expect I will.
4: Right.
3: And he said, would you like a call? And I said, well, I think that would be a discussion worth having.
1: So let's be clear. When she said, when are you coming over? What he meant was, when are you going to join the liberal ranks so that I can turn the taps on? I mean, that's what's implied here. And if that's true, look, you guys have, Regan, you've worked in government far more than I've never worked in government. Is this how things actually happen? Because it sounds an awful lot like extortion.
0: Well, I'm not sure it's extortion.
1: Yeah, it's coming close. I mean, like, I try to figure out if it's more extortion than above board, everyone gets the same thing. I'm the government for everyone.
0: But that's not how it works.
1: Yeah.
0: First of all, second of all, the fact that Marilyn Gladue said the quiet part out loud, I'm just astonished. I mean, she is showing just how, what's the word I'm thinking? Well, most members of parliament are low-grade sociopaths, and she would fit into that bucket, and how selfish she is. Getting reelected, though, the road to reelection is often newly paved with a community center or a hockey rink or a museum or a bridge at the end of it. That's a tale as old as time, and that doesn't matter. It doesn't matter who is in government, liberals or conservatives. Guess what? We did all those same things when I worked in the Harper government, and so this is just how it works, and it works that way in Canada, in the United States, in the UK, so it's pretty normal. I'm just astonished that Marilyn Gladue would tell that story. I think it's quite unbecoming and shows that she can't, you know, can't be trusted with secrets.
1: All right, last, you've got about 30 seconds, Andy. Have at her.
2: Well, I feel bad for everyone on the 401 who had to endure that clip of her talking. never mind us. But Ben, I mean, trading in 10 years of your values and your political record for the Community Futures Program is like me stop canceling my Senators season tickets because I met William Nylander on Lakeshore Boulevard. It's absurd. It's totally absurd. She is absurd. The whole thing is absurd. And clearly, any microphone that gets in front of her for any reason, she will just talk like a canary and tell us everything. So it's absurd. Gentlemen, she's absurd.
1: It's absurd. She's absurd. Full stop. Gentlemen, thank you very much for joining me on this Wednesday. Have a great week. We'll see you next time.
2: You too.
0: Nice to see you, Ben.
1: All right, when we come back, our good friend Pete Bombacci from Genwell is here. We're going to be asking the question, where can the social connections that make us happier and healthier come from?
4: Alarm. 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
1: So we have been having a number of conversations with Pete Bombacci from Genwell, talking about the need for human connection and how the evidence is clear that we are going through life with all these devices that are supposed to connect us, but the one connection that we need is the one we have been denying, and that's the human connection. It's face-to-face. It's that contact that we used to take for granted that now seems to have fallen by the wayside. And today we're going to ask the question, knowing that we need these connections, what are the connections? Which ones? Where can we get the ones that will lead us to happiness and health? And so on that note, let's welcome Pete to the show. Pete, welcome back.
12: Great to be back, Ben.
1: Yeah, listen, there's all sorts of ways you can connect with people. There's a lot of people in the world, but I have to believe that the deeper the connection, the more value it's going to have for you.
12: Oh, it's an interesting take. And I think that's what we would normally think. And I think that is true that, you know, family and friends, people who've had a long relationship can really lend that sense of safety, security, support, help us build resilience. But I think the really important thing is for us to recognize that we can get all different types of benefits from all different types of connection. And that maybe it isn't always about leaning on those one or two, because I think there's a couple reasons. First off, I think the research I've read recently says 70 to 80% have turmoil. 70-80% of people have a turmoil with at least one member of the family. So we've all had some turmoil in our families. But number two, when we have people moving around the world, working in countries where they may not be able to be face to face with family or close friends, I think we need to recognize maybe there's some other solutions that can fill that gap or void.
1: Okay. And that makes that's a good point, right? Like talking to family sometimes can be fraught, right? It can be, there's baggage, there's history, there's those people know your cheat codes, right? And so sometimes that connection can turn into something a little, I don't want to say toxic because I don't like that word. I think it's overused, but they can be, they're not necessarily as entirely positive as you probably want them to be, as opposed to, say, talking to a stranger.
12: Yeah, and that is the perfect diametrically opposed thing, which is the family knows everything about you. They know your history. They know how to push your buttons. Whereas a stranger, there is no expectation. You've met a person. They take you at face value. You have a conversation. Maybe you learn something. You have a laugh. They might show you some directions. They might help you along your way. And yet both of those things can actually add value to your life, even just to be part of a community and know that you're safe and secure and that everybody around us isn't always bad or, you know, some of the things we've said for 50 years about fearing strangers.
1: But I guess there's this, because we're not giving people conflicting advice here, right? We're not saying, hey, connect with people, but don't connect with the people that actually know you. It might come across as counterintuitive, but I do appreciate that if the goal of these conversations is to say, even talking to somebody and making that connection for a short period of time, a temporary connection in that moment, there is value. And if that's the goal that we are trying to achieve, then going to the deepest part of the well might not be the most optimal way to achieve that goal. Is that fair to say?
12: I think it's a well said, Ben. I think the important thing is for us to continuously be looking at all the relationships in our lives and see, you know, how are we finding the balance with our friends, our family, our neighbors, our classmates, our colleagues, and talking to strangers. And what are the areas that we might need to put a little more effort in? And yes, and I too don't like the word toxic because I find it has a negative connotation to the interaction. You know, there are going to be challenging conversations in our life. And so we shouldn't just turn away from those because we don't like them. And we certainly need to assess what aspect do I play in any conflict that I may be having with somebody that I know really well. But at the end of the day, we should be doing the assessment at some point and say, hey, I had time with these people who add this value to my life and these people I don't seem to jive with. So maybe I need to make choices on where I'm going to spend my time.
1: Where does Jenwell land on the idea of having the majority of it, like the lion's share of the conversations with your family, the day-to-day stuff over like a family chat, like a family text, a group text? Is that a connection? Is that a connection of value, or is that just a way to check in?
12: Well, I think it's an incredible, when we have a tight group of people on a digital platform, to me, this is, again, digital technology is an incredible supplement to the human interactions that help us thrive when we use them that way, when we use them to connect, to share stories, to share memes, to have a laugh with each other. But if it's the only thing we're using to stay connected to each other, that's when it becomes the issue.
1: Yeah.
12: And then back just to those relationships earlier, Ben, you know, the research, Robin Dunbar out of the UK, suggests that what we really need are 3 to 5 close friends. You know, if we have 3 to 5 close people that we can lean on when things are going sideways, then you have safety, security, you build resilience. And I think in this digitally connected world, oftentimes we think we need 1,000 followers or 500 likes, when in actual fact, what we need to be thinking about is who are those 3 to 5 people that I can turn to in a time of challenge.
1: Okay, so I'm going to throw something at you because it just occurred to me. We're talking about different types of connections and different types of, I mean, there is a momentary connection with strangers that we've never talked about, and I'm talking about picking up a stranger and going home and having a night together and then sending them on their way the next day. What does Jenwell think of that? What does Jenwell think of the one night stand?
12: Jenwell has not had any conversations about the one night stand, Ben. So I don't even know if I could give you a take on that one, my friend.
1: I mean, it's a connection. You are the stranger's taking you at face value, and it's not meant to be forever. So it's got to be, right? there's something there.
12: Hey, and I guess my response would be if you have two consenting adults who want to connect. We know that right now young people are even struggling to build that sense of connection. And I think, you know, if you listen to many of the experts in the world today, we need to find ways for young people to connect, you know, and hopefully it's through positive, healthy types of activities, of which that is a wonderful activity if that is two mutually consenting adults that are building a relationship. So, you know, that's I think that's where I would land on that. But that's a new one, Ben. I haven't heard that question yet.
1: Well, listen, my sons are part of that cohort that lost years to the pandemic. And I took them down to Washington, D.C. For a big event that was very important to my dad. And one of the things I was determined to do was really throw them into the deep end in terms of schmoozing with people they didn't know. And I would walk into a room of 100 people and I would walk to the other side of the room. I would just leave them there. And every time there was a dinner, I made sure that they weren't sitting at my table, that they had to sit with a table full of people they did not know. And I really thought that was, they enjoyed themselves very much. I heard great feedback from the people at the table as well. But I think those are the things, if a parent has it in their power to put their kids in an uncomfortable position like that, I think they'll reap the benefits.
12: Absolutely. I think teaching young people skills right now about how to connect. And I think that is rooted in understanding the truth about human connection, which is we all need it. We all crave it. It's part of survival. We cannot survive in this world alone. And if we all recognize that you need connection as much as I need connection, so there's nothing to fear.
1: Yeah.
12: And the science says that 97% of the time, this is Dr. Nick Epley coming to Toronto in a couple of weeks just to have a conversation here with Jenwell and doing something at Rotman. His research shows 97% of the time that both people are happy when we actually talk to a stranger. I think that's the permission to our young people to say, hey, I know you're anxious, you know, but if you actually just say hello and introduce yourself, 99 or, you know, a large percentage of the time, it's going to go great.
1: Yeah.
12: And you're going to have an amazing time.
1: Yeah. I think the lesson here is force your kids to talk to strangers. Talking to strangers is inherently positive. And call your mother. Call your mother, because a text isn't always good enough.
12: Absolutely. Yeah. And you know, say hello to the neighbor. Yeah. And, you know, when you're in class, say hello to the kid that's beside you, sitting with you, watching, you know, taking in whatever subject. Connections are all around us. Yeah. But I think we need to be more conscious and intentional of recognizing the value that they bring to our lives.
1: Pete Bombacci, thank you very much, my friend. Talk to you soon.
12: Thanks, Ben.
1: All right. When we come back, a class is in session. Craig Baird from Canadian History X is here. And we're talking about, well, the late, great Raymond Burr. Don't go anywhere. This is the Ben Mulrooney Show.
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2: Well, the Montreal Canadiens are down 2-1 in these playoffs against the Hurricanes. I'm still very, very bullish. I think this is going to go seven, but it's an exciting time to be a Habs fan. And our next guest, Craig Baird, from host of Canadian History X, is here to talk about a book that came out in 1983 chronicling the 1978-79 Montreal Canadiens. A welcome to the show, Craig.
3: Oh, thanks for having me.
2: Okay, so this was a book called The Game by Ken Dryden, the incredible Stanley Cup winning goalie for the Montreal Canadiens.
3: Yeah, and like you said, it was released in 1983, and what it did was it chronicled the 1978-79 Montreal Canadiens. So for anybody who doesn't know, that's the team that won its fourth straight Stanley Cup to close out the dynasty. And it was a really unique book because it gave a behind-the-scenes look at the team that would win that Stanley Cup. But Dryden also looked at what it was like being an athlete, coping with, you know, the demands of the sport, with fame and things like that, and reconciling these pressures with his life outside the arena. And the book is generally considered to be kind of a masterwork of sports writing. Mordecai Rickler said that it was a very special book. Scott Young, who was a celebrated journalist and the father of Neil Young, said that it was a book that nothing could compare to. It was even actually nominated for the Governor General's Literary Award in 1983 and really still holds up as a fantastic book of kind of a snapshot in not only at the NHL's history, but the Montreal Canadiens' history, and just looking at, you know, the pressures that a lot of professional athletes face, especially when they're on championship teams.
2: Yeah, and he certainly has had hit more than his fair share of career highlights. And, I mean, he didn't even leave it there. Once he did that, he went into politics. So he was a very, very proliferate and profligate success on so many different fronts. He sadly passed away just a short while ago. The book is called The Game by Ken Dryden. And you know what? The way you talked about it, I think I'm going to have to read that book again. I read it long
3: time. I highly recommend it. Yeah. It's very good.
2: Yeah, it is. It is. All right. This week's episode of Canadian History X follows. We've been doing a lot of this. We've been talking about a lot of Canadian actors who decamped from wherever they were to go down to Hollywood and make a name for themselves and change the game. And this week it's Raymond Burr.
3: Yeah, so what I did was I had all of May looking at these actors, and this one was Raymond Burr. So he was born on May 21st, 1917 in New Westminster, and in the 1940s he began to act in films, and he was often, because he was a very tall man but also a very large man, he would play henchmen or villains. And in 1956, he appeared in the first Godzilla movie, and also then a following year appeared in Rear Window, which is a very famous Alfred Hitchcock movie.
2: Great.
3: And he was the villain in that. But in 1959, he was cast as Perry Mason, and that kind of got him worldwide fame and fortune. He won him two Emmys. And then once that ended, he took on the role of Ironside, where he played a detective who was confined to a wheelchair.
2: Right.
3: And that earned him another six Emmy nominations. Now, with researching this, he made up a lot of facts about his life. He made up the fact that he had a wife and child who he said had both passed away. He also said that he'd served in the Second World War and was wounded. None of this was true, but this was done to hide the fact that he was gay, which would have ruined his career if it had have gone public.
2: That's
3: so he's kind of creating this wall. Yeah.
2: Wow. That's interesting. I didn't know he was gay. So as you were saying that, I was like, why would he make stuff up? And right. Cause listen, back then, from what I understand, like I watched a number of movies and about like the early days of Hollywood, in the 30s, 40s, 50s, and 60s, I suppose. And there was, you know, there wasn't a whole lot that stars could do

0: tabloids would always find out. And then it was about working with those tabloids to ensure that the news never did come out.
1: And that was very much the case with Raymond. He was actually very close friends with probably one of the most prominent gossip columnists of the time. And she knew that he was gay, but made sure that it was kind of kept out of the of the press and things like that. So he was able to kind of keep that from getting out, which unfortunately at the time would have probably ended his career. But that's also why he would make up things like being wounded in the Second World War, because there was a very common view that, you know, any soldier who served and served their country couldn't possibly be gay. So it was just him trying to protect himself. But, you know, apart from acting, he was an avid collector of art, of wine, stamps, and seashells. He also cultivated orchids and added 1,500 new orchids to the worldwide catalog. Yeah, he was a man who had a vast array of interests, but he was also very charitable, and he was always willing to help others with his fame and his wealth, and was just a really beloved man. And then he eventually would pass away from cancer in 1993.
0: And what is it? He made 26 Perry Mason movies, but it was a TV show, yes?
1: Yeah. So from 1985 to 1993, he made 26 of those Perry Mason TV movies that were very popular. And then he also appeared in Godzilla in 1985, kind of reprising his role from 1956.
0: All right, let's listen to a clip of this week's episode of Canadian History X about Raymond Burr.
1: When Irvin Pringle, who was responsible for makeup on the show, collapsed from an ulcer, Raymond took him to the hospital personally and stayed with him all night. He also expanded the Perry Mason family when he heard that George Stone, a fellow actor, had gone blind and was unable to work. Raymond hired Stone to be the court clerk, which meant all he had to do was sit in a chair during courtroom scenes to collect a steady paycheck. And he also used his fame and fortune for good. He gave his money to anybody who asked, whether there was friends, strangers, or charities. He sponsored children living in impoverished countries, and he often showed pictures of them to friends and family like a proud father. One day on set, he was told about a young girl who was burned in a fire. She told the press as she recovered that she hoped to get an autographed photo of Perry Mason. But Raymond, he did her one better. He flew to visit her personally in the hospital as she recovered, and when reporters showed up, he told them to get out of the room, and he refused to let them take a picture of the private moment between them.
0: That's very, very sweet. Let's talk a little bit more about his private life. And did he ever find love?
1: He did, actually. It's a kind of a really nice story. So in 1960, he met an actor on the set of Perry Mason named Robert Benavides. And he would eventually give up acting in 1963, but he and Raymond stayed together until Raymond's death. So they were together for 33 years, and obviously at the time weren't able to marry or anything like that. But yeah, he did meet somebody. A lot of people thought he was like a production assistant because he was always around Raymond. People very close to Raymond knew what was going on, but everybody else just thought he was somebody who was, you know, an assistant or something like that. But they had a very close and loving life together for over 3 decades.
0: And did he ever publicly come out as gay, or did that come out after he passed away?
1: It came out after the fact. He never revealed it during his life, but it was kind of reported in the press upon his death. I mean, 1993 was still pretty early. If you think about like Freddie Mercury, didn't really officially come out till near the end of his life. But obviously nowadays it wouldn't be such a big deal. But back then it was something that, you know, people kept very close to their chest because it could end, unfortunately, completely end a career.
0: You know, every actor wishes they could have at least one role that sort of defined was definitional of pop culture. And Perry Mason, the lawyer. I mean, and we all know Perry Mason. Even people who've never watched the show know who Perry Mason is.
1: Oh, yeah. I mean, they just did a reboot of it, too. I mean, that's how well-known it was. And, yeah, and then have Perry Mason and then have Ironside, like one right after the other. Yeah. Just two hit shows over the course of, you know, 18 years.
0: Yeah, and that was back in the day when television, network TV was a juggernaut, and when people would watch, you'd get 20 million viewers for a show sometimes. So if he was one of the biggest stars on TV, he was one of the biggest stars anywhere. Craig Baird, as always, really appreciate you coming in and helping us know a little bit more about our own history. Thank you very much, sir.
1: Oh, thank you.
0: And just a reminder, if you want more BMS, we put out the podcast each and every day. And you can find more content on X,

0: on Instagram and on YouTube. All right, coming up for our Toronto audience, the FIFA World Cup's dark side. What happens when you invite the world, but you got homeless people everywhere? Well, what the city is doing is upsetting a number of homeless advocates. Don't go anywhere. This is the Ben Mulrooney Show.
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0: This week, London has welcomed over 1,100 athletes, coaches, and educators for the 2026 Special Olympics Ontario School Championships. The event has been hosted by London Police in partnership with Western University. It involves over 1,000 high school-aged athletes with and without intellectual disabilities from across Ontario for a celebration of inclusion, sport, and community. The athletes have been competing in five different sports: basketball, floorball, soccer, bocce, track and field. The opening ceremonies were held on Tuesday. The closing ceremonies were held last night, both at Thompson Arena. I had the pleasure of serving as the master of ceremonies for both. It was a wonderful event, and the only negative is that it was only 2 days. You know, I mean, this is something that was a fantastic event. Cody Jansma is the CEO of Special Olympics Ontario and joins us now. Cody, I appreciate the time today.
1: Oh, thank you, Devin. I appreciate all your work for the last couple of days. It was great to have you out there. And I think you saw firsthand the transformative power of Special Olympic sports, and the ceremonies were rocking last night, weren't they?
0: They were. It was a lot of fun. I mean, the past 2 days for you must seem like a blur.
1: It's an absolute whirlwind. You know, it's funny when you get on site when you say it's only 2 days, because it's truly a year in the making. The effort it takes with our partners from London Police and Western, and of course our staff and volunteers, so much goes into it. And then we say, you know, the blur is the fun time. When once the athletes get off the buses on Monday night, that's when it becomes real and it's game on, and you deal with all the small things behind the scenes that nobody else sees. But that's definitely the most rewarding part. And we had some amazing weather and some awesome athletes. They said 1,100 athletes, high school age athletes from across the province, and it was absolutely tremendous.
0: One of the fun things was during the opening ceremonies, just to hear a lot of the talk about everyone wants to do well, everyone wants to compete, but you're there to be inclusive and support people and treat people with respect. And there was a lot of that just lifting people up along with all the competition.
1: 100%. I think at the end of the Special Olympics is sport in its purest form. And I think that's how it was always intended to be. And listen, at the end of the day, our athletes and our teams, they want to win. They want to go home with medals. But that sportsmanship and that camaraderie is truly unparalleled, if anything I've seen. And that is that's when people come out and see Special Olympics for the first time. That's what definitely sets the hook in them, and why we have volunteers have been in this organization for 30-40 years, because it is just so infectious, and the athletes are just so grateful for their partners with London Police and all the volunteers and organizers. So it's just such a great uplifting experience.
0: There is a real partnership between London Police and Special Olympics. What does that partnership look like for you on your end?
1: Yeah, it's absolutely incredible, and we consider ourselves very lucky. So Special Olympics is a global movement, but we are the only Special Olympics program in the world who has police services host our games for us. They've done that every year since 1996. So the games, they move around the province every year, and we have a different police service host it. And like you mentioned, we have very deep roots with London Police. They've been involved for 40 years now, always tremendous supporters. So Chief Tai Trong and his service decided they were going to take on these games, and they've done an incredible job. But all of our police, they fall into law enforcement torch run. It's kind of the fundraising arm of our organization, and it's absolutely integral to everything we're able to accomplish. This year alone, they've raised over $3 million in Ontario for the athletes of Special Olympics, and 100% of those proceeds benefit local programs like London and Thunder Bay and Ottawa and Windsor and everywhere in between. So we couldn't do what we do without our law enforcement partners, so we're extremely grateful.
0: There are a lot of different events that happen. These were the Ontario School Championships. What happened the past 2 days?
1: Yeah, it was like absolutely incredible. So we, throughout the school year, we had over 100 qualifiers. So our unified programming, you mentioned off the start, is individuals with and without intellectual disabilities competing on the same team, which is absolutely incredible to witness in that high school environment. So you have the captain of the hockey team or the quarterback of the varsity teams. They're playing alongside their special needs peers, which really, it truly transforms the whole environment in the high school level, reduces bullying, creates that level of acceptance, inclusion. Like, we're using sport as the apparatus for social change and to, bring on these young leaders. So we saw that play out over the last 2 days in five different sports. And it was absolutely amazing. I think the event was a huge success. But like you said, the true magic happens at the grassroots level. And We're in over 555 schools across the province, all participating locally. And those, over 95 schools who qualified to come to London, we're at our big flagship event here in London.
0: There was a youth summit that was held as well, right?
1: Yeah, absolutely. So the Youth Summit, so it's kind of honing in all those future leaders. So we have students from across the region came together to learn about unified sport and learn about Special Olympics. And the next day they came in on site and put it to use and help organize some of the events and some real practical learning, which was incredible to see. So we know those athletes who are kind of and unified partners who are graduating the next couple of years are truly going to be well-versed that next stage of life and just that level of awareness and kind of acceptance and inclusion that they've gained along the way.
0: When you have an event like this and, Special Olympics in general, people might see, the competitions and the events and think that's it. But really, it's an active thing, right? It's 365 days a year. Obviously, there's moments like this are highlights, but what you guys do is day in, day out.
1: Yeah, I'd say as the CEO of this organization, the most common question I get is everyone asks, when are the Special Olympics? They think of it as one singular event. And the answer is Special Olympics is every day in every community in this province. We're active in 105 different communities, London being one of them. I think one of the best parts about our organization, we're sport for life. You would in minor hockey or football or what have you. So we have athletes young as 3 years old and we have athletes old as 88 years old. So this is really the school championships. What we witness in London is really that future of the movement. They're going to graduate high school and we hope they go into the community. And then we have, your regional competitions, provincials, national worlds, just like you would on the Olympic side. But we have 23,000 athletes in this province competing in 19 official sports. So no matter where your interests lie, we definitely have a place for you here at Special Olympics.
0: You had students, you had athletes, you had families all here the past couple of days. Who do you think got the most out of the events? I mean, the students or their families? I saw a lot of proud parents in the audience.
1: Yeah, definitely a lot of proud parents. I think when they come to these events, they do the local qualifiers and they participate at the local level. It's obviously incredible. It's meaningful for their children. But when they come see the magnitude, like we filled the Thompson Arena at Western University. It was packed, as you saw, and there's hundreds and hundreds of volunteers and 1,100 athletes. I think they're wowed by the magnitude of it. And the reality is a lot of these kids, my favorite part is talking to the families and talking to the athletes. And, a lot of them never left their hometown before, definitely never competed on a team, never taken a bus. They're staying in res. We do a great job of having university. So they're staying in the res, eating in the cafeteria. They get that true major games experience. And I think, they're very incredible. I think a lot of those parents will say, I never would have pictured my child, A, having the confidence, B, having the ability to compete in these games. So that's definitely the most rewarding. And that is why we do what we do.
0: A big part of the closing ceremonies yesterday was the end of them so that you and I could stop talking and the kids could, have their dance. But on that note, in terms of just having the confidence to be around others, I mean, that dance and that atmosphere at the end was part of this as well in terms of just socializing and being together and having fun.
1: Yeah, we always joke, say our number one objective at closing ceremonies is stop talking so they can get to the dance. By far, the highlight of it, but it's just when we talk. But that's when you see the confidence. That's when you see the friendships that were formed over the 2 days. They have an absolute blast. We bring in the DJ, and they let loose on the dance floor. And, we hear it time and time again. Special Olympics is such a safe space for these athletes. And a lot of the times the parents say this is when they can truly be themselves without judgment. That's amazing. And after a couple of hard days of competition, there's still a lot of gas left in the tank for these athletes to party for a couple hours before they got to head back to res and head on the bus. So the dance is always a huge highlight for them.
0: Just finally, what do you hope athletes, parents, everyone took from the past couple of days?
1: Yeah, I hope everybody had a great time, had a blast, and realize that there is, once their high school days come to an end, there is a lifetime of Special Olympics there for them, no matter where they're from in this province. We have programming for individuals with intellectual disabilities. And for London specific, unbelievable hosts, the whole community always rallies around our Special Olympics. So I think the legacy that will live on in the community will be there for many, many years. So we're extremely grateful for your support, Devin, and London Police and everybody involved.
0: It was a great couple of days. Cody, appreciate your time today, and we'll talk again.
1: Thank you very much. I appreciate it.
0: That's Cody Jansma, CEO of Special Olympics Ontario. It was a great event, great couple of days. The London Police did a great job. Western University did a great job. Scott Burke is with London Police. He was the games manager. He was on the ball for that one. But from the police chief to the deputy chiefs, everyone was fantastic to be around and to see. And the student athletes, they were excited. They were participating hard, and it was a great couple of days. And so hopefully we can host an event like this or something like this in the future again. We've done this in the past, and it's always wonderful when it comes to the city.
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3: A beloved 75-year-old man washing up, getting ready for bed, is brutally beaten and killed. 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
9: Good morning, everybody. Good to have you along with us. In March, the Ontario government announced it would cut provincial funding for 7 supervised drug consumption sites, including CarePoint, which currently operates in London, but not for long. The decision will result in CarePoint closing, an outcome that advocates say will lead to an increase in overdoses. 2 years ago, the government banned supervised consumption sites within 200 meters of a school or a daycare. They targeted 10 sites across the province for closure by the end of March of 2025. Now, most of those sites chose to convert to heart hubs. The province also banned new sites from opening. That decision did not impact London, but this one does, and the closure date is approaching quickly, which is June the 13th. Carrie Ann Marshall is an associate professor at Western University's School of Occupational Therapy and joins us now to talk about this. Thanks for your time today.
10: Okay, well, thank you so much for having me.
9: We are nearing the time where CarePoint is going to be closing its doors. What are your thoughts as that day approaches?
10: Yeah, I mean, I guess, I've been kind of, observing some of the changes that have been happening politically across the country and across the province as the CTSs, the defunding of consumption and treatment services across the province of Ontario is just kind of one move that kind of builds on some previous kind of decisions that have been made by the province. So I think that there's some kind of some decision making that is informed more by, I guess, an ideological orientation on the part of not only the province of Ontario, but you may be aware that that soon after the Ontario government announced the defunding of consumption and treatment services across the province, that the province of Alberta and also Saskatchewan followed soon after.

0: Yeah, the immediate response from this, there have been some concern from advocates that this could lead to an increase in overdoses. Do you share that concern?
1: Yeah, absolutely. I mean, I think consumption and treatment services are absolutely critical in our communities, and they fill an important gap that many advocates for a number of years were really kind of trying to sort of, educate policymakers around the need for. They were finally, through a lot of grassroots efforts, eventually funded, and now we're sort of, it feels like we're kind of like, moving backward here, given what we know about the evidence on the topic of harm reduction and substance use recovery.
0: What does the evidence say?
1: What we know about harm reduction services and consumption and treatment services in particular is that they're often kind of a first step in substance use recovery for many people. Most people don't want to use substances. You know, the way that we define substance use disorder is using substances despite known harm. So people who are, live with substance use disorder are facing harms in their daily lives by using substances, but they continue to use those substances because it's filling an important need for them that they're sort of not getting elsewhere. And so consumption and treatment services are often kind of, the first kind of point of contact for people who might eventually consider reducing their substance use. What the evidence says is that that's kind of like a really important part of the recovery process for many people.
0: If we wanted to use, an evidence-based decision here and still remove the consumption sites, is there something else we could be doing so that they wouldn't be necessary? Or even with consumption sites, do we need to be doing more? And like, when we look at this, I mean, I'm just curious, like, if we are going to be removing these sites, okay, but could we be doing more? Or could we be doing more even if we were to close the sites so that they wouldn't be necessary, but still taking that evidence-based approach?
1: Yeah. Well, I think in an ideal world, I think we would have consumption and treatment services. We would have harm reduction services, and we would also have, treatment services. And that array of services would kind of meet the needs of people who are using substances across their journey of recovery. And so if we don't have consumption and treatment services, we will just have people in our communities who do end up using alone. And, we are in the midst of a drug poisoning crisis across the country, I'm sure you're aware of. And, certain types of substances like fentanyl and so on have been added to other substances. So when people are using, they're not exactly sure what they're using. And consumption and treatment services sites offer a lot more than just supervised consumption. They also offer drug testing services. I do some work with a consumption treatment service site in Ontario that told me that, university students are coming in to have their drugs tested at the consumption treatment services site. So those, somehow the consumption and treatment services have been conflated with this issue of homelessness, and their consumption and treatment services actually meet the needs of not just people who are experiencing homelessness, but a whole bunch of people in our communities that depend on those services quite literally for their survival. I don't in many ways think it's an option to just close consumption and treatment services. And if we look at kind of, examples of communities where consumption and treatment services have been closed temporarily, or permanently, what you see is like these really dedicated harm reduction workers that are kind of going out in the community and trying to find people who are using so that they can kind of, make sure that they have the access to the resources that they need to stay alive.
0: From talking to harm reduction and people who work in that, but also people who have used the services of consumption sites, in particular on the side of the people who have used those services, many have talked about just the trust that is built over time with the people who work in those facilities who can help them in any number of ways.
1: Yeah, absolutely. The people who work in consumption and treatment services centers, I mean, they're really dedicated staff. They believe in harm reduction. They believe in taking a non-judgmental, compassionate approach towards the people that they work with. And when I have the opportunity to interact with people who are working in consumption and treatment services sites, I'm constantly inspired and touched by the relationships that they have with the people that use their services. And, you know, it's really critical that they take that approach because, you know, people who use substances in our society, especially if they face multiple degrees of marginalization, meaning that they are experiencing homelessness or living in deep poverty and so on, they, you know, often don't have very good experiences of interacting with health and social care services. So when they come into, you know, a consumption and treatment services site, usually they come there and they're quite concerned about how they'll be treated, and they're often met with compassion, and that compassion kind of, you know, over time ends up resulting in discussions about, hey, have you thought about kind of reducing your use? And, you know, we can connect you with supports that can help you to do that. If we, you know, shame people around their substance use or tell them that they can't come here if they're using or they, you know, can't have substances with them, when we do that, people don't talk about their substance use and they don't kind of like, it's harder, it takes longer to kind of go on that journey. So you know, again, you know, I've said it a couple of times now, but consumption and treatment services are absolutely critical in our communities, and their closure will leave a pretty serious gap in services that are needed. And my guess is that those, you know, kind, compassionate people who work in those services will likely begin to adopt outreach models because they're well aware of the lethality of some of the substances that people are using in their communities.
0: What could we do, just on that note, to end here, what could we do, assuming the provincial government does not reverse its decision here, to mm-hmm. remove funding and that would ultimately either transition these facilities to a heart hub or to just close in the case of CarePoint? What could we be mm-hmm. doing here to help those people who will no longer receive the services from the consumption site?
1: Yeah, I think what we need to do is we need to continue to educate our policymakers about you know, the need for consumption and treatment services in our communities. We need to you know, I think like I said, you know, a few moments ago, I think that there are a lot of organizations who will begin to adopt either on a volunteer basis or you know, a staffed models of outreach where consumption and treatment services could be offered in a kind of a mobile, you know, way in order to kind of like fill this gap that is going to be left. But ultimately, I think we need to sort of educate our policymakers and pressure them to reverse the decision. This is one kind of decision of many that have directly targeted people who were using substances, and particularly people who are using substances who experience homelessness across our province. And what we know from kind of literature on addiction recovery and on mental health in general is that when we make decisions for people, it's not often very effective. We have to kind of like walk alongside people and support them on their journey through compassion. And that's usually where meaningful change happens. The heart hubs are absolutely needed. They are filling a gap that really existed in our communities previously. But not at the expense of consumption and treatment services. I really think we need an array of approaches to address a complex problem.
0: Carrie, I certainly appreciate your time today. Thank you very much.
1: Okay, thank you very much.
0: That's Carrie Ann Marshall, Associate Professor at Western University's School of Occupational Therapy.
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0: A new report from the Canadian Chamber of Commerce says Canada's push to diversify trade away from the United States has seen some mixed results. Data points to a growing divergence in local trade performance across Canada. It says some cities are successfully expanding into global markets and building more of a diversified export base, while others remain more exposed to U.S. demand, trade disruptions, and policy uncertainty. So cities like Calgary, Ottawa, Toronto, Saskatoon, Kelowna made the strongest gains in export diversification. Cities like London did not, were more exposed to trade disruptions and U.S. demand, as many in London will be familiar with. Patrick Gill is the vice president of the Canadian Chamber of Commerce's Business Data Lab and joins us now. Patrick, I appreciate your time today.
12: Yes, good morning.
0: So what did you find with this report? I gave a bit of an overview here, but what did you find here?
12: No, thanks. So the Chamber's Business Data Lab took a look to see which Canadian cities are successfully diversifying their trade beyond the U.S. and which are beginning to start to see clear signs of trade-related economic stress following a year of tariffs and trade disruption and general economic uncertainty. And so what the type of things, generally what we found is that cities and city regions that are more exposed to the U.S., you know, a greater share of their trade is just with the U.S. And that share of trade represents a higher proportion of their overall economy. So cities that have more ties to the U.S. and didn't necessarily take the opportunity to pivot and diversify to other non-U.S. markets last year, well, they're starting to see a little signs of stress on Main Street. And so, you know, what we see there is that it means consumer spending is not as robust. It means employment numbers aren't looking as bright. Business opening and closures aren't as rosy as well. And so there was a basket of sort of these indicators providing signals of our heavily tied U.S. Cities. Are they starting to feel it? And when it comes specifically to London, London is just one of those Canadian cities where we're seeing those clear signs of economic stress on Main Street, largely because of how integrated parts of the regional economy remain with U.S. And our analysis shows that trade disruption doesn't affect every Canadian city equally. Cities with different, basically, industrial bases, they're experiencing last year very differently. And manufacturing-heavy regions like London tend to be more deeply tied to the U.S. market. And, you know, they've got sticky North America supply chains, which makes diversification more difficult and things are, you know, slower to happen.
0: Yeah, it's interesting for London, too. It's not just London, it's southwestern Ontario as a whole, which can also make it more complicated if you are trying to, you know, pivot or diversify a little bit when it's not just, you know, one city, which is hard enough, but it's a region too.
12: Yeah, exactly. And this doesn't mean that London lacks strength or long-term potential. It simply reflects the reality that some sectors are just more exposed due to that highly integrated partnership on North American supply chains.
0: What do cities need to do? Is this a city issue? Is this a federal provincial issue? How do you start to go in some of the direction that we've seen with Calgary and Toronto, Saskatoon, Kelowna? I mean, we're talking cities that have maybe fared a little bit better that are quite different from one another.
12: Exactly. And so those different city regions, you know, basically their economy looks different. And so the city regions that you pointed out, you know, they're very much, you know, their share of sort of commodity basket industry, you know, that has really helped them in the past year, the energy sector, agricultural sector, mining sector, because there's been great global demand for commodities overall. And so that's helped them. And it also means that they're a little more sort of internationally connected and less reliant on sort of sticky North American supply chains. So the best thing that writ large, what Canadian businesses need to do is, like, we are seeing green shoots, I would say, of trade diversification at the national level. You know, trade with the U.S. went down last year, but, you know, generally that was made up to exports to non-U.S. markets. Again, national. But the more important is the local picture. And so when we actually take a look at businesses, you know, diversifying their trade, yes, trade diversification was up. But what we're seeing as diversification is really concentration. It was basically not more businesses exporting. It was existing exporters doing more. So what we need is we need more traders, just not more trade. And helping so many Canadian businesses realize that they have a good or service in demand somewhere in the world. Here's an interesting stat for you. So 90% of non-Canadian exporters say that they don't export because they see their products and services just as a domestic good, just as a local thing. They're in this sort of this domestic comfort trap, right? And so you and I know that Canadian businesses make and produce amazing things. And so they just have to get into the mind frame of what you have is in demand somewhere else and sort of nudging them to look a little more global. That's not easy, though.
0: No. That's interesting because, I mean, that's when you're talking about a mindset change. I mean, you get into something. We have so much uncertainty right now. People think of certainty other ways, and changing that mindset can trigger some of that uncertainty, which can make that whole prospect a little bit more difficult.
12: It is, and it's a mindset change on a number of things. And we know that businesses, especially small business owners who wear many hats and, you know, are just go, go, go. But to be able to have that time to proactively think about, let's build a plan to, you know, go global. Let's build a plan on, like, how can I adopt new technologies like AI into my business? It is sort of this finding the time and thinking differently to remain competitive with, you know, global peers.
0: This is a report you, the Canadian Chamber of Commerce did last year. You've done an update. I mean, when you look at, are you planning to do another one for next year, or is it too early to know?
12: You know, it's so important. So at the Canadian Chamber, one of our missions is to monitor business conditions and trends. And right now, one of the top issues is trade. I mean, there's, you know, we have to continue to monitor how trade barriers, potential tariffs, and a lot of noise, how that impacts businesses and business decisions. So last year we looked at, okay, you know, we know things are shifting. You know, how exposed are Canadian businesses and regions to it? This year, we took a look to see if that exposure actually was turning into some local stress on Main Street. So we'll continue to monitor this for sure. You know, the big, you know, where we see the numbers right now is that, you know, I think a lot of businesses, especially businesses that were doing business with the U.S., I think they're waiting for things to go back to normal. And so it's a debate. I would particularly argue that things have changed. They're not necessarily like the new normal is sort of uncertainty, greater protectionism. And so, you know, for those reasons, you really need to think more globally oriented and just growing beyond the status quo and just not relying that all of your trade exports, 80 to 90% of your sales is going to one customer, because that's only a recipe for risk.
0: Yeah, that gets back into the mindset aspect we were talking about a moment ago, right? In terms of, things might swing back a little bit to where they were before, but I don't think they're going back to the way they were before after all of this.
12: That's right. I mean, the U.S. will remain a main trading partner for Canada writ large. But, I mean, there's a world of opportunity for Canadian businesses in industry. We make and sell, we make and produce amazing things. It's time to take those things to the rest of the world.
0: Patrick, I appreciate the time today. Thank you very much.
12: Thank you very much.
0: That's Patrick Gill, Vice President of the Canadian Chamber of Commerce's Business Data Lab.
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4: 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I'm Global News crime reporter Nancy Hickst. 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
0: The long-awaited report on the London Transit Commission is in. New governance review says there were or are major communication and accountability problems between London City Hall and the London Transit Commission. The report said the transit system should remain independent from City Hall, but recommends stronger oversight and a better working relationship between the two sides. Consultants found reporting to council was inconsistent. Responsibilities weren't always clearly defined. Review calls for more politicians on the commission, be better training for commissioners, and more regular updates to council. The recommendations will be discussed by a city committee tomorrow. Stephanie Marantette is the former chair of the London Transit Commission and joins us now. Stephanie, appreciate the time today.
6: Thank you so much for having me.
0: So you are the previous chair of the commission. Were you surprised by the report's conclusion? What did you make of the report here?
6: You know, it's almost like it's sounding like what we proposed back in March of 2025 was a good idea. I think this is probably one of the most expensive I told you so's I've seen in a while.
0: It's interesting. I remember we did interviews back at that time, and you were proposing a greater council representation on the council at the time as a compromise with council. That was rejected at the time, but that might ultimately be what council does here if they follow this report.
6: Right. And the reason why I proposed it was because ultimately I think that the report makes a great point and is, you know, echoing exactly what we had been saying at the time, which is that there are some serious communication issues between the LTC and council. So my thinking in that view was, if you added a couple of extra counselors, you know, hopefully ones that were interested in attending meetings regularly, reading reports, and actively participating in the commission, because we did have an issue with one counselor in that regard. My line of thinking there was that we might be able to fix some of these communication issues because there would be additional eyes and ears on the problems and hopefully be able to communicate what those issues were back to council.
0: In terms of what you remember of the commissioner in terms of the communication. How would you describe the communication as it was back when you were on before the council decided to make the change?
6: Absolutely terrible. I think that one of the biggest problems was that there was a lot of criticism of the commission, but not a lot of counselors actually reaching out to commissioners to have a conversation about what those issues were. So, best example I can give you, when the motion was brought forward, the four architects of that chaos back in 2025, three out of four of them would not take my phone calls. The only one that would was Sean Lewis, much to his credit. I know he and I don't always see eye to eye, but he did take my calls. The other three would not even pick up the phone to have a conversation with me. One of the people that was one of the signatories to that motion, Mr. Cuddy, I've never actually met before or spoken to. I wouldn't be able to tell you what he looks like. So you have a group of individuals saying there's all these issues, yet not one single person has proactively spoken to anyone on the commission to express these concerns. So I'm not sure how you can meaningfully say, you know, we have all these communication problems, the commission is in crisis, et cetera, without actually trying to first sort that problem out and communicate and work with the other side on some of those pieces.
0: Well, if communication was an issue then, I mean, I would imagine with council expressing frustration because of that, when you have council members on the commission, it should be incumbent on those council members to help bridge the gap or work some of those issues through.
6: Absolutely. And one of them was actually a signatory to that motion, which is the really crazy part. Isn't it that individual's job to help bridge some of those communication issues? Because that person is ultimately accountable to both organizations, as a counselor to city council, and also to the commission as a commissioner. So I don't understand how you can possibly say, hey, I think the commission's doing a terrible job communicating, we should collapse it. And by the way, I'm also the city councilor whose job it is to make sure there's good communication.
0: That was Councillor Ferreira that resigned, right?
6: Yes, it was.
0: Okay.
6: Yes, it was.
0: So when we look at moving this forward, what do you think should be happening for the commission with this report here suggesting, I mean, some changes, but a lot, not wholesale changes to what we had before?
6: What I'm really hoping to see, and again, it's really important to remember, this is just a report. Council could vote this down tomorrow and decide that, I don't know, 3M is going to take over and manage the LTC. Okay, council is empowered to do whatever they'd like with the structure of these commissions. This is just a report. However, what I'm hoping is that the commission will go back to the structure that it was before. I do think an extra city councilor or two, again, provided they're prepared to do the work, would be extremely helpful in terms of bridging the communication gap. But ultimately, I think the report speaks for itself in terms of what the appropriate structure is. And I really like the clear communications roadmap that it set out. I think formalizing that procedure in terms of reporting and what the commission can expect from council and what council can expect from the commission, very, very helpful. The other piece that I think it's important to highlight is that the report is very clear that it is not appropriate to be making decisions based on the whims of what each councillor wants to see in their ward. And if you recall, that is ultimately what caused the commission to collapse in the first place. So having a neutral third party make that point, make the point that it's important to be looking at the long-term game here in terms of what's going to be best for the system as a whole for London, extremely important.
0: The previous makeup of the commission was two members of council, right? Was on it?
6: Yes.
0: Okay.
6: Yeah.
0: And how? And it was.
6: That's correct.
0: Was it five or seven? I'm unclear off the top of my head.
6: We originally were five, but Commissioner Ruth made a motion that we passed to expand it to seven because we wanted to accept someone specifically from the disability community in order to ensure that we had appropriate representation for specialized transit.
0: This whole process, did council and the city hall need to go through the whole review process to essentially come almost out exactly where we were before? If council decides to take these recommendations, I mean, there will be some changes in terms of other aspects, but in terms of the actual makeup and the look of it, it's going to be a commission still, not a ton changed.
6: Well, I think a governance review, an audit, that's a healthy part of any large organization. You're talking about something that is a multi-million dollar organization responsible for delivering a huge public service to hundreds of thousands of people. I don't think it's necessarily a bad idea every couple of years to have an audit just to make sure that the organization is running smoothly. But when you get a clean audit back, and the recommendations are also very clear that the LTC is operationally sound. It's operating on a shoestring budget. The word I believe in the report is lean. It can't do any better than it's already doing. I think that it's important to take those considerations seriously and take those recommendations seriously. So the biggest recommendation out of that report is fix your communication issues, which was the prevailing complaint back in 2025. So what I'm hoping is that the city will take a good hard look at this report, understand that the LTC is doing everything it can to be a good partner with the city and to deliver good service to Londoners, and to work on that communications piece, because ultimately, if that were fixed, I think a lot more could get accomplished.
0: What goes into the role of the commissioner that people may not see in terms of time spent, institutional knowledge, but just the work that goes in beyond the monthly meetings?
6: Well, if you're taking the job seriously and you're doing what you're supposed to be doing, you get a significant number of reports that you need to read before every single meeting. It's called the pre-read. That's true of any board. But the thing about the LTC is those reports are quite complex, especially when you're talking about budget season, when you're looking at things like your capital budget, when you're looking at your long-term planning. They're very nuanced. Reading a budget is challenging if you're not used to doing that or you don't have an accounting background any way you slice it. But for something as complex as LTC, that does take a fair amount of time and effort. And what's also really important is when you're reading it, you're doing so with a view to identifying, do you have any concerns? Are there things in that budget that you don't understand? Are there things in that long-term plan that you're not clear about? And that's what the commission meetings are ultimately for, because that senior leadership team that's sitting across from you, those are the people that have a huge amount of knowledge, and they're there to explain those things so you can make a good decision. So if things are running properly, it's making sure you do your homework. That is a big part of what you don't see at those meetings. If you're just showing up to the meetings and you're not doing the pre-reads, you're not giving proper consideration to the things that you're being asked to vote on, well, that's a significant concern.
0: We will follow with interest. Stephanie, as always, I appreciate the time.
6: Thank you so much for having me.
0: That's Stephanie Marentette, former chair of the London Transit Commission.
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28: From the National Newsroom of the Canadian Press, I'm David Augustine. Conservatives in BC have elected former federal MP and Revenue Minister Carolyn Findlay as their new leader on the fourth ballot, as she beat commentator Caroline Elliott by 2% in a 51-49 race. Findlay says she will help make BC an economic powerhouse, no longer denied by Eastern and global elites, predatory foreign nations, and Canada's own constitution.
29: Free people making free choices. And free speech in a free enterprise market economy where hard work is rewarded and we are not crushed by socialist overreach.
28: BC Premier David Eby took to social media to say he will work with anyone who puts people first. Canada is expected to choose a supplier for its next submarine fleet by July, with South Korea's Hanwha Ocean and Germany's ThyssenKrupp Marine Systems remaining in the final competition. The project would see the Royal Canadian Navy acquire about 12 new submarines. Hanwha argues it can deliver submarines more quickly and provide stronger economic benefits for Canadian industry. TKMS says its long track record as an established submarine exporter makes it the lower risk choice for Canada. A lawyer who represented First Nations in a class action lawsuit against Ottawa says his clients still have not been consulted on promised clean drinking water legislation.
30: A lawyer representing about 260 First Nations says Ottawa could be heading back to court over the promise of clean drinking water legislation. Michael Rosenberg says Indigenous Services Minister Mandy Galmasti has failed to properly consult affected communities despite a 2021 class action settlement requiring collaboration on new laws. He says First Nations will return to court if legislation is not introduced before Parliament rises for the summer or if any bills fall short of agreed standards for water quality and long-term funding. For its part, the federal government says it still intends to table legislation this spring. Rob Westgate, The Canadian Press.
28: Well, no deal yet to extend the fragile ceasefire with Iran amid new concern about the Strait of Hormuz.
31: A warning of a new danger in the Strait of Hormuz.
1: a suspected sea mine. The country of Oman sending out the alert and the US in turn blocking all traffic in and out of Iranian ports.
8: We can make a good deal right now, but maybe not a great deal. And if it's not a great deal, we're not making it.
1: President Trump is demanding Iran reopen the Strait of Hormuz, agree to never develop a nuclear weapon, and allow the US to remove Iran's highly enriched uranium.
28: That was ABC's Ian Pennell in Jerusalem. And Canadian producer Boy Wonder says Drake's recent chart success proves the Toronto rapper remains inevitable despite his high-profile feud with Kendrick Lamar. Drake recently broke Michael Jackson's record for the most Billboard Hot 100 number one hits by a solo male artist and became the first artist with more than 400 Hot 100 entries. Boy Wonder, who produced tracks on Drake's latest album Trilogy, says criticism and negative narratives have failed to derail the rapper's career. This is the Canadian Press. In sports, Team Canada will try to shake off yesterday's emotionally draining 4-2 semifinal loss to Finland and refocus on winning bronze today at the World Men's Hockey Championship in Switzerland. Canada will face Norway, which lost 6-0 to Switzerland yesterday in the other semifinal. Finland and Switzerland will play for gold. The Ontario Hockey League champion Kitchener Rangers and Western Hockey League champion Everett Silvertips meet tonight in the Memorial Cup Championship game at Prospera Place in Kelowna, BC. The Rangers were 3-0 in the round-robin portion of the tournament, including a 6-2 win over the Silvertips on Monday. Everett finished the round-robin with a 2-1 record. And the visiting Toronto Blue Jays will be aiming to win their four-game series with the Baltimore Orioles today and forget last night's ninth-inning collapse. The Jays took a 5-1 lead into the bottom of the ninth and lost 6-5, leaving them ahead 2-1 in the four-game series. Right-hander Spencer Miles will start on the mound for the Jays, while the Orioles counter with right-hander Kyle Bradish. From the Canadian Press, I'm David Augustine.
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21: We are officially into the weekend. This is London Live. My name is Mike Stubbs. That needs to be celebrated. The weekend. And it's here. You know what else needs to be celebrated? There is a Lifetime Achievement Award that is being given as part of the Forest City London Music Awards. And it's going to the Jones family for all of their work through the Jones Entertainment Group over the years. They're now into a fourth generation. And we had a chance to sit down with Don Jones, who took over the company from his father and has some stories to tell. Always great to talk with Don. We started off with a great big congratulations.
22: Thanks, Mike. Yeah, it's a great honor for the Jones family. And it all started, you know, with my dad and my uncle in about 1930. And they would use the where the old library is on the empty library. It used to be called the Winter Gardens. And they would do entertainment in there and wrestling matches and that kind of thing. So it started there. And then they built Wonderland in the early 30s. And it opened in May of 35. And really the home of the big bands. And, you know, I mean, the Count Basies and the Stan Kentons and Guy Lombardo and the Glenn Miller Orchestra, they all played there. And it was a wonderful time. And then we moved into the into the 60s, and that's where my brother and Chuck and I kind of took over with teen dances and then bringing in the larger entertainment and so on, and it grew from there. So, yeah, it's a wonderful history. And then now I've got Brad and Greg, my two boys, are in the business and doing great things. And now my grandson, Charlie, who's Brad's boy, who's 22, has his own entertainment company now. So it's really kind of stayed in the family, but it's been a wonderful time in almost 100 years.
0: Yeah. And you think about this now, fourth generation, like when you and your brother kind of moved into this in the 60s, was it your vision kind of from the beginning when you would be helping out, obviously, your dad and being a part of some of the events that would come? Did you kind of know that one day we're going to take this over?
22: Well, I'll tell you, I mean, we started working at a very young age at 6, 7, 8 years old. We were down there working. There's no doubt about it. And just a little side piece on that one. Guy Lombardo played there. I was the last time I was about 13 years old, and my job, Mike, was to make sure that a Guy Lombardo got a little shot of scotch just before he went on stage. that's why that baton would just keep going, you know, that little shot of scotch. But you know, the big band era, I loved it. I absolutely loved it. But then, you know, moving on and. You know, in 67, I kind of took the idea I wanted to get more out of just the Canadian stuff. I wanted to get some American stuff in. And so I got Alice Cooper. And the first time I paid Alice Cooper $500 to come in to play at Wonderland. And then after that, Bob Seger in 68, I paid Bob Seger $750. You know, I mean, it's hard to fathom those kind of dollars, but that's the time. And there was never a percentage, Mike. I mean, now the bands want 90%, but in those days, there was no percentages.
0: Whatever you were going to pay them was what they were going to receive.
22: That's it. There was no extras. And boy, did that ever change in the 70s and the 80s and 90s and today. It's just so flipped on its head now. But no, in those days, and another story that I told at a gathering the other day that was kind of cute, and see, I had a festival with Frank Zappa and the Mothers of Invention in 68 or 69, I can't remember. Anyway, Frank Zappa and all the members of the band went water skiing. We had a ski boat in the river, and they all went water skiing in the Thames River.
0: In the Thames?
22: In the Thames in 1968.
0: What is that?
22: And
0: high
22: it wasn't
0: tide?
22: The cleanest river, oh. Believe me, in 68. But honest to God, they all went. And they loved it. Even Frank.
0: Can you imagine the waivers it would take to even attempt something like that today?
22: So, you know, we've had some funny, fun times and over the years, and now, you know, I mean, with the festivals that Brad and Greg are doing and so on, it just keeps growing, you know, and Brad's all over the U.S. with his hockey fest now and other shows, and it's incredible how it's growing, and it's fun for me to watch at my age now and to see that these kids really doing a good job.
0: Don Jones joining us from Jones Entertainment Group. The Forest City London Music Awards will be honoring the Jones family with a Lifetime Achievement Award. Don, can you take us into the realm of trying to figure out directions and when to go and where to go? Because you could have kept the big band thing going in the 60s, and a lot of different venues, organizations, promoters, companies, you name it, they will stick with what they know best, and eventually it'll just kind of die out and they'll kind of go with it. You haven't let that happen. How do you know, all right, this era might be over, but we're going to do this?
22: Yeah, well, I think, Mike, you know, my dad was 64 years of age when I was born, so he was a good age, and so, you know, I think the big band era kind of went south a bit. And so, you know, it was a matter of, okay, we got to change. We got to change with the times. And I remember in the early 60s with the teen dances and so on, and kind of the MC would be Dick Williams in those days. Right. And so on. But we just had to change with the times, and the teen dances went well. And then we thought, okay, let's get some American talent in here. And, you know, you just kind of have to roll with it. One thing in the promotion business, and I've said this to the boys, it's not what you like or what your music preference is. It's what the buying public want. And that is so true today. And it's been true all along. You just, I've seen all kinds of promoters that are stuck either in kind of a go through today. And it's been true all along. You just, I've seen all kinds of promoters that are stuck either in kind of a country music or

0: Yeah, I'll tell you that brown M&Ms. It's exactly true with Van Halen. They would put a rider out, and they'd want to see how far promoters would go. And I was doing the show. Donald Tarleton, who just was a great friend of mine, DKD Productions, out of Montreal. And Donald just passed away recently. But Donald and I were doing Van Halen at the Gardens, the Ice House. And so anyway, we could get this rider, and so Donald is there with me, and he said, "Jonesy, we got to pick the brown M&Ms out." I said, "Donald, it's all bullshit. I'm telling you right now, I'm not doing it. I'm not doing it." He sat there and picked the brown M&Ms out, and I said, I just laughed. I said, "I am not going to that extent. I'm not." But that was, honest to God, that was on the rider. And so, you see things like that. And then in all my years, I had one group ask me to supply some, I won't mention the group, but asked me to supply some marijuana for them and some light drugs. And I said, you know what? The day I have to do that is the day I quit the business. I just won't. But you get strange requests, and they still come today. And the riders, Mike, are so complicated now. Listen, when I paid Alice Cooper $500, there was no such thing as a rider, or Bob Seger $750.
1: Oh, Don, this has been so much fun. Thank you for the stories. Again, congratulations. Thank you for what you and your family have done for entertainment for now 4 generations.
0: Yeah, it's been a good ride, and I'm looking forward to the future for the boys. Thanks very much, Mike.
1: Don Jones of Jones Entertainment Group. Again, congratulations on what will be a Lifetime Achievement Award as part of the Forest City London Music Awards. We have Blue Jays baseball coming up. The Jays are in Baltimore, and we'll have the series as it continues through the weekend. Thanks to Joss Lee. 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
1: 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It's time for sunny days, warmer temperatures, and spring arrivals at Channer's. 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
3: This is London Live. My name is Mike Stubbs, and we have an opportunity to talk travel right now as we meet Brock Wonder. Brock goes around photographing, creating, and he's turning that into travel tips. Here's how he got into sharing what he has found.
4: Yeah, I mean, I guess the short and sweet of what I've been up to is I started off as a photographer and videographer, and I was getting more and more creative with where I was photographing and what I was looking to capture. And that led me down this road of small town Ontario and sort of not lesser known destinations, but destinations that might get passed by as too small or uninteresting, yet extremely beautiful. And really just looking to tell, I think, a better, more integrated story of those places, which led me from simply just capturing photos of them to now going that extra distance to find, you know, the people who live there, the businesses that thrive there, the farms and the makers that are selling to the people visiting, and learning their stories and then finding a way to showcase them to a broader audience while still doing the photography along the way.
3: That is so amazing. So was there one place you were where you looked around and went, look at all the stories here? Or did this kind of happen organically through a couple of visits where you start to look around?
4: This is going to sound very funny, but this pivot actually started when I started dating my current girlfriend 2.5 years ago. She's from Hamilton, Ontario. And Hamilton, Ontario is actually known as the waterfall capital of the world. And it has a really cool, grittier street side to it. And as a photographer, I was naturally attracted to that. But when she started showing me all of these waterfalls, I was like, hold on a second. Like, there's a very misunderstood side to what Hamilton actually is. And that was actually, it's so funny you asked that, because like that was the genesis of this idea, was like, everybody has these preconceived ideas of, you know, Ontario and to a greater extent, Canada and what we have to offer. But when you start knowing that you're, you know, hour away from Toronto City, Hamilton has the most waterfalls per capita than any city in the entire world, that was the spark. And that's what led me to do this research. So
3: you wonder if you threw that out to people, and there are people who know it, but most people do not know that. And if you said, where would the most waterfalls be in Canada, how far down somebody's list Hamilton might be, it would be down there. But you've been able to capture some of these. I mean, you can check one out right now. If you go to Brock's website, you can go to Brock Wonder. So Brock, B-R-O-C-K, Wonder, W-U-N-D-E-R.com. And there you are in front of a waterfall. I don't know if it's one in Hamilton, but it's
4: a
3: great picture.
4: Sherman Falls.
3: No way.
4: Yeah.
3: So
4: that was the start.
3: If we're looking to figure out some of those destinations, some of those places to go that would just be, I don't know, whether it's a day trip or a weekend, how would you, you know, advise us to get into that? Where do you go? How do you do it?
4: For sure. So shameless plug, my Instagram right now has become the hub and my YouTube channel for all of the destinations that we're visiting that kind of have these smaller reputations, where we do a collection of activities for each of the bigger YouTube videos, probably about 5 to 10 things that you can do in each city. And then I break them out into Reels formats. For me to find that information, though, on what's actually interesting, and in London's case, learning about Wortley Village, learning about Bantam House, and I think the market scene that you guys have. I bought a bunch of books that were like those books that everybody passes by on the bookshelf, of, you know, the National Geographic, thousands of historic sites in Canada, and then flipping through them and mapping out. And I have my whole summer planned out based on like literally like old school research, because a lot of the blogs and websites that you're going to find are all recycling the exact same ideas, the exact same destinations to visit, the exact same road trips, or they're paid for by the bigger tourist destinations or like attractions that really pass over to these tourists, you know, for lack of a better word, the tourist attractions, but that really deserve the same attention and that really have an interesting story. So, you know, if you're looking to do this research on your own, still to this day, books are the best way to go about it. There's a number of books still at Indigo and Chapters and, you know, what have you, that just are directories, and they're super boring and they're super bland, but they're going to steer you in the right direction. Yeah. But that's why I'm here, to make it more interesting and to help you find the best things to do and to actually hear from the people that live there about why you should come.
3: Love it. And you do it through photo and video, and you do bring it to life. So, for instance, all the waterfalls in Hamilton, do you catalog those so we can find some of them?
4: Yeah, we actually are in the midst of cataloging them. So I don't think it's going to be ready for this summer's adventures, but I have them all linked as series on my Instagram. So if you want to find, like, it can start with the, like, it's the waterfall series, and it's going to lead you waterfall to waterfall. In Toronto's case, I have got them filmed. I haven't started putting them out yet, but it's all of the beautiful destinations in Toronto that, again, most people probably walk by and they don't actually realize they're these iconic photography destinations. And they're all linked as a reel that will take you reel to reel to reel. And then they're all going to live as long form YouTube videos as well. So really the YouTube channel is kind of the hub for how the narrative and the day trip can happen. And then you can find them all piece by piece if you're also on different apps or social media platforms.
3: But that makes it fun. We're talking with Brock Wonder right now. You can visit Brock's website, and then that can send you to the YouTube or the Instagram, at Brock Wonder on Instagram as well.
4: That's it.
3: Okay,
4: that's
3: it. So check that out. Wonder is W-U-N-D-E-R. And the fact that we have all of this discovery, we're talking about it right now with our bicentennial, whether it's people or whether it's places, even in London, that people have never been to, that you realize, you know what? This is actually something I need to see in person. So how wide ranging have you been able to go so far?
4: So we started last year almost as a pilot to see if this idea would work. And we've done everything from cherry blossom season in Vancouver, showing the best of there, finding like a plowing match in Chilliwack, BC in the valley, which I had no idea was a thing that people still like actively competed in, to like Carnival in Quebec City, and really figuring out what that is, because I had only heard about that as a kid. And while that's more of a better known event, you know, I think the actual details of what that entails, like I had totally forgotten there's a canoe race over icebergs in the middle of the St. Lawrence there on the last day. Go figure. These guys in freezing cold water hauling canoes over, like, it's just mad. It's insane. But that's the kind of cool adventures that you can find when you go to these places and you're looking for something crazy to do. That's not just, you know, while the Ice Hotel in Quebec City is amazing, and we walk through that as well, that's going to be the number one thing on the list. You know, the canoe racing event at 7 a.m. on Sunday morning is probably not going to be the first place that a lot of people are going to go to, but that's where the one where I'm screaming and shouting the loudest to these competitors race across. But it can be as crazy as the most beautiful season in Vancouver to the pinnacle event in Quebec City. We haven't made it to the East Coast yet. We've got a trip planned later for that one. But you know, small towns around London are unbelievable weekend getaways. And it might sound funny, maybe if you're from London, from hearing like this is like it might be somewhere you go. But you know, St. Thomas and Port Stanley as a combo trip to do. You know, the former railway, if not still the railway capital of Canada with the amazing museum. You know, you can go to Stratford. We have a Stratford video coming out, and that was Stratford was a railway town originally. And then with the decline of the railway industry, that led to now the festival that we have for theater there. but it's as like the whole reinvention of the city. There's a whole story around that. But that's also led to Stratford becoming an unbelievable culinary destination. So it's like now you have a food scene there that's, you know, punches three times above its weight for what the city is, that is turning into its own thing as a result of the festival. You know, there's the Oxford County Cheese Trail, and that's something that we have also in the bucket list and something to do. But if you want to go for a little longer of a drive, we did the Butter Tart Festival last year in Midland, Ontario, which is the largest butter tart festival in Canada. And that's in Ontario. So these are all approachable road trips for, you know, what we're looking for is the records that are happening in an approachable distance that are on a global scale. And it's happening in Ontario, and it's not happening far from home. It's within an hour to 2 hour driving distance.
3: That is Brock Wonder, and Brock is starting this for the rest of us now so that we can find all of these hidden gems as well. So you can check him out at Brock Wonder, WUNDER. We will take a break. London Live continues in a moment on 980 CFPL.
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3: This is London Live. My name is Mike Stubbs. So let's try and do exactly that. Let's try and go as deep as we can on what is happening here. Chris Moss is the executive director of London Cares. And here is Chris on how something can be working, but can also be closing at the same time.
13: Yeah. Yeah. We're struggling with that too, Mike. House of Hope worked. That's the number one thing I really want to get through to listeners, because the evaluation's clear. We've been measuring this with Western University for the last 2 years. The evidence is there. Sadly, the funding is not there. So we started this project with London Health Sciences Centre, and the province came to the table. And just like a project in Toronto called Dunn's House, we partner with the hospital to create housing as healthcare, recognizing that the people we brought in to live with us were people that were high frequent users of the emergency room. They also had trimorbidity, so mental health issues, physical health issues, and addictions. And the only qualifying question we had bringing them in was, are they going to die over the winter? If the answer was yes, we moved them into House of Hope. They've been there for just close to about 2 years now, stabilizing, almost 3 years, sorry. And they're stabilizing. Some of them have been on the streets for 10 years before they moved in here. So sadly, the provincial funding is no longer there. Health Sciences last year told us they were no longer allowed to, or able to fund us. And we had the generous donation of the anonymous donor from Fund for Change, who bridged us last year to help us get through the year. And we are so, so thankful for that support. That gave us a year to ramp up and work with the mayor and the city staff to really advocate the province. And so we tried. We built business cases. We built budgets, lots of budgets, gave them a whole bunch of information. And then sadly, just this past week, we heard that there will be no more funding coming to London for anything around homelessness provincially.
3: That's a stunning thing to hear right there. Can you say that again?
13: Yeah, we were told that London has a lot of funding right now provincially, and that the funding that we have should be able to cover the people that we have living here. Sadly, we know we have 45 people. We've started the process of helping to find places. And at this point, we don't have anyone rostered to anything, but hopes that probably about half of them will be able to move on to other housing. Sadly, we're worried about the remaining half.
3: Chris Moss is joining us, executive director of London Cares. And it's a difficult day in that you see something that was showing promise, was working for individuals, and now the tap is turned off. London apparently has all the money it is going to get to help out our homeless population. So in creating these budgets, what were you trying to show to the province?
13: Mm-hmm. Well, we knew the evidence stood for itself, but the budgets were not what they wanted to see. So we were able to explain everything. We went line by line, like into every penny, and explained what we could. But it didn't seem to align with the funding that they had. So,
3: what ministry were you going through?
13: With Ontario Health.
3: Okay.
13: Yeah.
3: So now we have 45 residents. You say some of them have been there for more than a year. Would some of them have been there for the full time, three years?
13: Full time, yes. Yeah. Their life change has been astronomical. And I think this is where our teams are grieving today. The staff are really, really struggling because this means a loss of housing. And if they can't find housing, the need doesn't disappear. This will sadly put them pushed back potentially into crisis with consequences for them and the broader community.
3: how much money were we talking about? Help us to understand maybe the scope of the budgets.
13: Yeah. So it's half the budget. So our budget in total was just around $3 million. 1.3% of, or 1.3 million of that comes from the city, and 1.37 of that was coming through London Health Sciences Center. So what we needed to anchor this past year was 1.37 ongoing funding for a permanent solution, and we weren't able to find that.
3: But the city side was still there?
13: The city side is secure. They've come to the table. The staff, I can't even tell you, they have been excellent at supporting us. The mayor has been trying for an entire year. He has tirelessly advocated on our behalf. So the city has given us money. They're continuing to stand beside us. And they're now working with us closely to help try and find housing for the folks that we have.
3: We're talking with Chris Moss, Executive Director of London Cares. But this isn't a, okay, we have 45 people now, we could operate at half capacity or anything. This is kind of an all or nothing.
13: Yeah, sadly, because of the way the lease works and the way our insurance falls, our insurance runs out at the end of November. And then the cost of the lease with as many participants and without the funding, we just can't sustain. So what we could use is a smaller building if we were able to keep and maybe keep the 20, 25 people. But we don't have access to another building. And I don't know anyone that has that at this moment. So if there's anyone listening out there that has a building that we can use, please feel free to call me. That's our biggest gap right now.
3: Chris, what's the timeline on this?
13: Yeah, so we gave notice today to our landlord, and we're telling all our residents today. It's a very sad day over there at House of Hope, and we have 180 days now to vacate the premises.
3: 180 days, so basically 6 months to see whether anything can still be solved, or are we past that?
13: Well, the solving of House of Hope is done, but what we can do is get these folks housed, and whoever is unhoused, if there is someone who's willing to help us find a place for these people, we would be willing to run that, and we could sustain that on the city portion of the dollars that are remaining.
3: Okay. And so what would you be looking for?
13: Probably a place that could be retrofitted to fit 20 beds, it could be communal living, it could be, I'm open to a conversation. At this point, it beats going back on the street. So anyone who's got anything out there, please give me a call.
3: And Chris, what happens to the staff that's been working there?
13: Mm-hmm. Yeah, that's devastating us as well. We have 24 folks that span from frontline work to our leadership team and to half our administrative team. We're feeling a little gutted today.
3: And those jobs would be coming to an end then?
13: Yeah.
3: Oh. Chris Moss with us. Chris is the executive director of London Cares. And we're talking about House of Hope, which, if you're just joining us, is a program that brought 45 residents into what they would call direct frontline delivery and gives all kinds of support to try and get individuals who have been on the street, some for a long time, as Chris says, as much as 10 years, back into more of a housed situation to hopefully find secure and permanent housing for them. And now the province has decided that they are not able to fund what their portion was. And now House of Hope is going to be closing, and they've given notice that is in 180 days from now. Chris, anything else you would like to add that people might need to know?
13: Yeah, I think what's really important to remember here is London Cares and London Health Sciences Center noticed a gap in our community for the highest of acuity. These are folks that are not often able to make it through intake for any other program. These are the people with the highest of needs on our streets. And at this time, London Cares is the only program that sustains any care for them. Because of that gap being filled by House of Hope and now closure of House of Hope, we're expecting this gap to come back. So increased use of hospital, increased use of EMS, increased use of police, back out onto our streets and having to live outdoors after 3 years of being stable. So it's really profound. The gap still exists. That hasn't changed. So yeah, I just wanted to leave that with listeners to realize that this is absolutely devastating for our community.
3: Chris, thanks so much for talking about it with us.
13: Thanks, Mike.
3: Chris Moss, Executive Director of London Cares. And again, we have to thank Chris for doing that, because a lot of times when there is a negative story, people will shy away from talking about it. And unfortunately, this is a really sad day for everyone who's been working at House of Hope. Because again, we're showing improvement. Whether it's not fast enough for the province, I don't know what it is. Whether it's they're saying, look, we're not funding this, this, this, and this anymore. That's their prerogative. Province has every right to say we're funding this, but not this. That's their job. But this is one of those things that has been working. And the more that we talk about the most vulnerable people in our community, the more we run into similar things that seem to be missed by those making the decisions at, say, the provincial level. I want to outline a little more of that when we return. This is London Live on 980 CFPL.
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3: This is London Live. My name is Mike Stubbs, and we were talking about an announcement that came out today in London. And if you look at it closely, it's one that really is sad, because you see something that's making a difference, proven by study done through Western University. This is having an impact, and yet it's going to stop because the funding has stopped for it. Not at the municipal level, that funding is still there, but at the provincial level. And it's the closing of the House of Hope, which has been operated by London Cares, which has been home to 45 individuals, as Chris Moss, the executive director of London Cares, described to us. You have individuals who haven't been successful at going through what they call intake through other organizations. So you've got people who've really struggled in their lives. And yet here they are at the House of Hope, And they have been making progress to hopefully get to a point where they can close the door to their own place and deal with whatever issues they have. We'll go back to the line that we heard from someone who had spent some time on the streets, who said, I had 100 problems. I couldn't even know where to begin. And then I was able to close a door and have my own space. And I was able to lock that door. And all of a sudden, I had 99 problems that I could start to deal with. Couldn't when I had 100 and the one was a lack of shelter. The inability to close a door, lock it. But as soon as you got that, you could start to deal with the other 99. So let's look at this from a political perspective, because this is something that very easily could come up tomorrow at Queen's Park in the legislature. Joining us right now to talk more about this is NDP MPP Terrence Kernahan. Mr. Kernahan, thanks so much for taking some time for us.
0: Absolutely. Thanks for having me, Mike.
3: So when you heard about this, what is it that struck you?
0: This is just an utterly foolish thing that the government has done. London's House of Hope is proven that supportive housing works. It moved people out of encampments, off of the street. It helped improve community safety, and it saved us over $1 million. Shutting it down makes no sense, whether you look at it morally, socially, or financially. This government can't claim to care about homelessness and community safety all at the same time as shutting down 56 supportive beds. They're pushing vulnerable people back out onto the streets. You know, you don't solve encampments by dismantling the programs helping people to leave them.
3: And Mr. Kernahan, maybe we need a bit of a 101 when it comes to the money side of things. So as you've said, we've shown that we've saved some money here. We heard from Chris Moss that the province was saying no to about $1.3 million. And to any of us, $1.3 million is an awful lot of money. When we look at it on the landscape of government, if you were able to show that you were saving an amount of money, even as much as a million, and something needed $1.3 million, is this kind of small potato stuff? Is this part of maybe a bigger picture?
0: You know, this is not small potatoes, Mike, when you consider that this is helping people get their lives back on track. But this government really does not have any good fiscal sense whatsoever. I mean, they took $400 per household, including every single household in London, to give to a financially questionable Austrian spa. We see vanity projects that are coming down from the premier, moving the Ontario Science Center. They don't have a good fiscal track record, quite the opposite. And then they spend all sorts of taxpayer money on advertisements saying they're doing such a wonderful job. Well, here's an example of them doing a really foolish job. Ivy Business School proved that it costs $100,000 to leave someone homeless, whereas it costs between $25,000 to $65,000 to house them properly. So the cheapest option is housing people properly, and the most expensive option is abandonment. Whether you look at emergency rooms, policing, and crisis response, they cost way more than supportive housing ever will. It's not only compassionate policy, it's smart public policy.
3: We're talking with London North Centre NDP MPP Terrence Kernahan, and we're talking about the fact that the House of Hope is going to close, and as Mr. Kernahan has outlined, you've got a lot of different things that point to, wait a minute, you know, this is going to add more traffic to emergency rooms. It's going to add more responsibility to police. Sometimes we get wondering, Mr. Kernahan, whether because you can't really measure those as a cost. So right now, if the provincial government is going to say, well, in London, Ontario, we're turning off the tap to that $1.3 million. And maybe in Hamilton, they're turning off the tap to $1.7 million for something that I don't know. But maybe in Toronto, they're able to turn off a tap that $4 million was running out of. Because we can't put a number on some of those other things, emergency room, policing, does it look good on a spreadsheet somewhere? Is that what a government can take from this?
0: Well, actually, you know, I can tell you, Mike, House of Hope did a fantastic job of showing the number of emergency room visits and interactions with the criminal justice system of their residents. And they showed that after housing these people with the full wraparound supports, that their use of emergency rooms and their use of EMS and their use of the criminal justice or their interactions with the criminal justice system decreased astronomically. You know, these are people also who found stability and dignity and safety. They're rebuilding their lives. You know, we hear the government talk about people, you know, getting their lives back on track, yet they're pulling the rug out from underneath them. You know, we also see a province that is downloading its responsibility. Like, these are provincial responsibilities, and they're downloading it onto municipalities. From April 1st, they pulled the funding from House of Hope. So, you know, the city stepped up, an anonymous donor stepped up with $600,000. But all of these benefits, Mike, are provincial. This facility worked. It showed, you know, great results getting people's lives back on track. You know, we have 2,000 people who are homeless right now in London. And why is the province wanting to put more people on the streets?
3: London North Centre MPP for the NDP, Terence Kernaghan, joining us. Mr. Kernaghan, one last thing, and that is, what do you plan to do with this information today if we look ahead to tomorrow?
0: Well, you know, I'm going to be putting forward a question tomorrow in Queen's Park. And, you know, I'm hoping that Ford will actually show up to Queen's Park and maybe he'll have the courage to stand up and answer. But when you look at it from healthcare to education to homelessness, Doug Ford continues to dismantle the very public systems people rely on to survive. Communities like London and across Ontario, they're paying the price. It's time for a government that sees the needs, addresses them, and finally has an ethical and financial focus.
3: From a government perspective, we know they just can't continue to spend money, put money everywhere. What is it that makes you think, you know, the money needs to be spent in a different way in this case?
0: Well, we need to stretch a nickel five ways from center. We need to make sure that we invest in the things that have the most demonstrated financial return. You know, as I said, Ivy Business School has proven that when you invest in housing, in supportive housing, it reaps dividends. But we need to cancel projects like the 401 Fantasy Tunnel, this elite spa that's going in on downtown waterfront of Toronto. You know, we need to change the move of this Ontario Science Centre. We see all these decisions that are benefiting a few insiders. You know, we've seen a premier who's more interested in turning millionaires into billionaires than he is in actually meeting the needs of people. We have a homelessness crisis and an encampment crisis that is absolutely out of control, and that is the legacy of this Ford government.
3: Mr. Kernaghan, really appreciate you taking some time to speak with us today, and we'll look forward to watching what happens tomorrow in the legislature.
0: All right, well, thanks for having me, Mike, and we'll keep you posted.
3: London North Centre, NDP, MPP, Terence Kernaghan. So Mr. Kernaghan plans to ask a question tomorrow in the legislature, and he's hoping that he can get an answer in this. The thing you have to wonder, and we've seen something happen today that certainly makes your mind wander into the future. I've been wondering for a while, is this Premier Doug Ford's swan song? Is he getting set to get on the horse and ride off into the sunset? And you see Caroline Mulroney, who finished second to Doug Ford in going after the Conservative leadership, you see her stepping away. Now, she plans to, as she says, pursue opportunities in the private sector. She's got an incredible name, and she has a very good track record. Could Doug Ford be getting ready to leave? Could Caroline Mulroney be disappearing for a little while, only to have Caroline Mulroney come back? Something to think of. Let's take a break. This is 980 CFPL.
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Unless otherwise identified, the guests on the program are employees of or otherwise represent the advertiser. 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

0: Welcome to Canada's National Bible Hour, a ministry of Mission Go. I'm Brian Albrecht, the President Emeritus and Director of Canada's National Bible Hour. We are thrilled to have you with us today as we embark on a journey to reach the world for Jesus Christ.
1: Today our text is from that great Psalm, Psalm 119, verses 10 and 11, which say, "With my whole heart have I sought thee. With my whole heart have I sought thee. Oh, let me not wander from thy commandments. Thy word have I hid in mine heart, that I might not sin against thee." The word of God is God's word given to men. It's our map. It's our blueprint. It's the only way to live a godly life. It's the only way to have connection with God. It's the best way that he speaks to us. As we read God's word, as we meditate on it, he speaks to our heart through that. Sometimes we see our own sinfulness. Sometimes we are encouraged to do something because of the words that we see on the printed page. And it's the word of God that helps us to grow in grace and the knowledge of our Lord and Savior, Jesus Christ. We need to memorize the word of God and carry it with us at all times. We need to pray and meditate upon his word. And as we do that, he draws us close to himself, and he speaks to our heart, and he helps us to walk with him each day. What a great blessing the word of God is.

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1: Motherhood has been the training ground for all of it, raising 8 boys, welcoming hurting foster children, and now stepping into overseas ministry together as a family. We see El Jardín Sagrado as a place where the gospel can be shared, where children and families can be reached, and where lives can be impacted for Christ. Our family has always wanted a ministry outside of ourselves, and we invite you to join us in seeing this valley flourish in faith.
0: We're back with Mission Moments. We've heard the heart behind the ministry in the Orosi Valley, but today that ministry faces a physical challenge.
1: Orosi Valley is one of the oldest communities in Costa Rica, a place of fertile land and meandering rivers. But a few years ago, tragedy struck. A major flood wiped out over 75% of the Mission Go property, taking with it sports fields, parks, and roads. Yet, amidst the loss, a miracle remained. The primary ministry buildings, the celebration center, and the cabins stood strong. Today, they serve as a lighthouse for local believers and North American teams working side by side.
0: The campus is in urgent need of repairs to prepare for the 2026 ministry season. The vision is to expand the outreach to indigenous tribes and deepen the training for local pastors who face significant educational deficits.
1: We see El Jardín Sagrado as a place where the gospel can be shared, where children and families can be reached, and where lives can be impacted for Christ. Our family has always wanted a ministry outside of ourselves, and we invite you to join us in seeing this valley flourish in faith.
0: There are several practical ways you can help Tamara Maycroft and her family to reach their $12,000 goal. The missionary house needs roofing, electrical work, and exterior finishes to remain a functional home for those serving on the front lines. Essential comfort. Many of the mattresses for visiting teams are old and in great need of replacement to keep the center viable for mission groups. We see tremendous potential here. Every floor tile laid and every roof repaired provides a space for one more woman or child to hear that they are loved by God. As part of Canada's National Bible Hour and Mission Go Ministry, I encourage you to share these stories. They are testaments to faith in action and the beauty of community. Together, we are witnessing lives being transformed by the grace of God, and it's an honor to be part of this journey with you. Thank you for joining us today. We hope you will continue to pray for our missionaries and support their efforts to ignite hope and love in every community they touch. Until next time, may the grace and peace of our Lord bless you abundantly. 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Where can we find comfort? 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
1: Today, as we continue the series of talks entitled The Faith Once Delivered, may I direct your attention to two statements made by the Apostle Paul. The first is in his letter to the Galatians, chapter 1, verse 11. I certify you, brethren, that the gospel which was preached of me is not after man. For I neither received it of man, neither was I taught it, but by the revelation of Jesus Christ. The second statement on the same subject is in his letter to the Ephesians, chapter 3, beginning at verse 1. For this cause I, Paul, the prisoner of Jesus Christ for you Gentiles, if ye have heard of the dispensation of the grace of God, which is given me to youward, how that by revelation he made known unto me the mystery, which in other ages was not made known unto the sons of men, as it is now revealed unto his holy apostles and prophets by the Spirit, that the Gentiles should be fellow heirs and of the same body, and partakers of his promise in Christ by the gospel, whereof I was made a minister, according to the gift of the grace of God, given unto me by the effectual working of his power. These statements make clear that the good news or gospel of the grace of God was committed to Paul by divine revelation, and was not previously known to mankind. The revelation of the gospel of grace to the Apostle Paul is a cardinal highlight of the faith which was once delivered unto the saints. It is of tremendous importance to everyone. We need to understand its significance and relevance to us today. That's why I'd like to discuss it with you now. Several different gospels are spoken of in the Scriptures. Many fail to recognize the important differences between them, which often leads to confusion and error. Let me give you some examples. Mark 1 speaks of the gospel or good news of Jesus Christ. Ephesians 6:15 speaks of the gospel of peace. Revelation 14:6 speaks of the everlasting gospel. Matthew 4:23 speaks of the gospel of the kingdom. And Acts 20:24 speaks of the gospel of the grace of God, the gospel committed to the Apostle Paul by divine revelation. For the purpose of our study today, the gospel committed to the Apostle Paul by divine revelation. For the purpose of our study today, I'd like to

for a Messiah who would come in power and majesty as a king to free them from their oppressors and reestablish the throne of David and set up the kingdom of heaven on earth. Consequently, when Christ came as a babe born in a lowly cattle shed, later to walk the highways and byways of Judea and Galilee as a humble itinerant teacher, they could not conceive of him being their Messiah, and so rejected him as an impostor. Their leaders likewise rejected the witness of John the Baptist, who came preaching the gospel of the kingdom, saying, "Repent, for the kingdom of heaven is at hand. There stands in your midst one whom ye know not. Behold the Lamb of God, who taketh away the sin of the world." Mark 1:14 says, "After that John was put in prison, Jesus came into Galilee, preaching the gospel of the kingdom of God." In fact, the gospel of the kingdom was the only gospel Christ preached throughout his earthly ministry. Most of his parables were told to illustrate important truths about his coming kingdom of heaven on earth. They usually started with the words, "The kingdom of heaven is like unto this," or "The kingdom of heaven is like unto that." His ministry, he said, was unto the lost sheep of the house of Israel. Had they believed and acknowledged him as their promised Messiah, he would have established the promised kingdom and taken his rightful place on the throne of his father David. But instead they rejected him and branded him a blasphemer and impostor and persuaded the Roman governor Pilate to sentence him to death by crucifixion. But God, in keeping with his eternal plan and purpose, turned their rejection and crucifixion of his Son into an open door to eternal salvation, not only for Israel, but for the Gentile world as well. On the cross, God laid on him the iniquity of us all. He died the just for the unjust, the sinless for the sinful, the Creator for his creation, that the door might be opened for another gospel addressed not only to Israel, but to Gentiles as well. The gospel or good news that through the grace of God, the Gentiles should be fellow heirs and of the same body and partakers of his promise in Christ. When Christ had paid in full by his death the price of our redemption, he rose again from the dead. Through the witness of the 12 apostles and their fellow believers to Christ's deity and resurrection, God afforded his people Israel another opportunity to acknowledge that Jesus was indeed their Messiah and receive him as their Savior and Sovereign Lord. That's why from the birth of the Kingdom Church at Pentecost, the witness of the apostles was not to Gentiles, but to the Jews. The Apostle Peter, addressing those who witnessed his miraculous healing of a paralyzed man in the name of Christ, concluded with these words in Acts 3:25-26. "Ye are the children of the prophets, and of the covenant which God made with our fathers, saying unto Abraham, And in thy seed shall all the kindreds of the earth be blessed. Unto you first," notice those words, "unto you first, God, having raised up his Son Jesus, sent him to bless you, in turning away every one of you from his iniquities." Earlier, as recorded in Acts 3:19-21, he had said to them, "Repent ye therefore and be converted, that your sins may be blotted out, when the times of refreshing shall come from the presence of the Lord." Now listen carefully. "And he shall send Jesus Christ, which before was preached unto you, whom the heaven must receive until the time of restitution of all things, which God has spoken by the mouth of all his holy prophets since the world began." You see the theme of his message? They had crucified God's Son, their Messiah, Jesus Christ. God had now given them added proof of his deity in that he had resurrected them from the dead. If in the light of Christ's resurrection, they would now believe and acknowledge his deity and messiahship,

Christ would return, and the promised kingdom of heaven on earth would be ushered in. But again they refused to believe, and continued refusing, despite the irrefutable proofs of Christ's resurrection. The church during that period following Pentecost is often spoken of as the kingdom church, because the theme of the apostles' witness to the Jews was if they would now believe, the resurrected Christ would return and set up his kingdom as God had promised through their Old Testament prophets. When you come in the divine record to Acts chapters 10 and 11, you find the first departure from the apostles' witness exclusively to the Jews. Those chapters record how a Gentile named Cornelius was moved to send for Peter to learn from him the way of life, and how God removed Peter's unwillingness to fellowship with a Gentile by giving him a vision through which he taught Peter he should not regard any man as common or unclean. Peter visited the household of Cornelius, and as he witnessed to the deity and resurrection of Christ, Cornelius and his household believed, and they were filled with the Holy Spirit, as the Jewish believers had been at Pentecost. When Peter returned to Jerusalem, he was criticized by the Hebrew Christians for having preached to Gentiles. But he recounted the vision God had given him and Cornelius's response to his witness as evidence that God was intending to extend salvation through Christ to Gentiles as well as Jews. Meanwhile, Saul of Tarsus, the most vehement enemy of the church, experienced a miraculous conversion on the road to Damascus, where he was going with the intention of apprehending any and all who professed faith in Christ. Saul, whose name was later changed to Paul, described his conversion in these words in his defense before King Agrippa, as recorded in Acts 22. "As I made my journey and was come nigh unto Damascus about noon, suddenly there shone from heaven a great light round about me. And I fell unto the ground, and heard a voice saying unto me, Saul, Saul, why persecutest thou me? And I answered, Who art thou, Lord? And he said unto me, I am Jesus of Nazareth, whom thou persecutest. And I said, What shall I do, Lord? And the Lord said unto me, Arise and go into Damascus, and there it shall be told thee of all things which are appointed for thee to do. And one Ananias, a devout man according to the law, came and said unto me, Brother Saul, receive thy sight. And the same hour I looked up upon him. And he said, The God of our fathers hath chosen thee, that thou shouldst know his will, and see that just one, and shouldst hear the voice of his mouth. For thou shalt be his witness unto all men of what thou hast seen and heard. And it came to pass that when I was come again to Jerusalem, even while I prayed in the temple, I was in a trance, and saw him saying unto me, Depart, for I will send thee far hence unto the Gentiles. In his letter to the Galatians, Paul recounts how he then went into Arabia, and later returned to Damascus. It seems most likely that the gospel of the grace of God was committed unto him by revelation while in Arabia. In Galatians 2, he speaks of going to Jerusalem 14 years later with Barnabas to communicate to the Jewish Christians the gospel of grace that God had commissioned him to preach to the Gentiles. Acts 15 describes the serious controversy that developed between the Hebrew Christians at Jerusalem and the Christians of the Gentile churches throughout Asia who had responded to the gospel of the grace of God through Paul's ministry. The Hebrew Christians held that circumcision was necessary for salvation and that Christians were required to keep the law of Moses. Read the chapter for yourself, for it's a most interesting record of how fundamental differences between the gospel preached by the kingdom church and the gospel of grace as revealed to Paul led to a serious controversy in the early church and how it was resolved. Let me close by pointing out the
scope and completeness of the gospel of grace as recorded in Acts 13, 38, and 39, where Paul, speaking under inspiration of the Holy Spirit, says, "Be it known unto you therefore, men and brethren, that through this man, that is Jesus Christ, is preached unto you the forgiveness of sins, and by him all that believe are justified from all things, from which he could not be justified by the law of Moses." Did you get that? By him, that is by Jesus Christ, all, not just some, but all that believe, are justified, not maybe or will be, but right here and now are justified from not just some things, not just from sins of the past, but are justified from all things, from which he could not be justified by the law of Moses. While the Kingdom Church was born at Jerusalem at Pentecost, the Church of Grace was headquartered at Antioch, from whence Paul and Barnabas started their first missionary journey. Their message was not just to the Jews, but to all people of all colors and races. "The great and glorious mystery of the gospel of grace," Paul says, "is that not only the Jews, but also the Gentiles should be fellow heirs and of the same body and partakers of God's promise in Christ. For in him there is neither Jew nor Greek. There is neither bond nor free. There is neither male nor female. For ye are all one in Christ Jesus." That is why genuine Bible Christianity, born of the grace of God, is the answer to racial prejudices, to conflicts between employers and employees, and to inequalities between men and women. Let me repeat it. In him there is neither Jew nor Greek. There is neither bond nor free. There is neither male nor female. For ye are all one in Christ Jesus. The gospel of grace gave birth to the Church of Grace, and the great universal mystical body of Christ, which we'll discuss in our next talk, God willing. But let me ask you now, what your response has been to the gospel or the good news of the grace of God? Do you believe that Jesus Christ was the Son of God and that he died for your sins according to the Scriptures? That he was buried and the third day he rose again according to the Scriptures? Do you believe that by him all that believe are justified from all things from which he could not be justified by the law of Moses? If so, have you opened your heart and life to him and invited him in to be your Savior and Lord? If not, will you do so today?

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We hope the messages you've heard today and the inspiring stories from the mission field have touched your heart and ignited a deep desire for a closer relationship with our Lord Jesus Christ. We encourage you to take a moment to reflect on the wisdom of Scripture, particularly the beautiful invitation found in Matthew 11:28-29, where Jesus calls us to find rest in Him. May these words uplift your spirit and guide you towards a deeper understanding of His love and purpose for your life. Thank you for joining us. Until next time, may God's grace and peace be with you all. Also, remember to order your copy of the booklet, The Key to Personal Peace, by Billy Graham. People are seeking answers to the confusion, moral sickness, and spiritual emptiness that plague the world. 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Until next time, take care, and may God bless you richly. We look forward to having you with us again soon.

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2: From the National Newsroom of the Canadian Press, I'm Brenda Molina-Navidad. Israeli troops have captured a strategic mountain topped with a crusader-built castle in southern Lebanon in the deepest incursion of the country in more than a quarter century. This marks a major development in the latest Israel-Hezbollah war, which began in early March when the militant group fired rockets into northern Israel 2 days after the U.S. and Israel attacked its main backer, Iran. Russian authorities and media have reported Ukraine launched fresh strikes on Russian energy sites overnight and into this morning. Kyiv denies Russian claims that a Ukrainian drone struck a key Kremlin-occupied nuclear plant. During a visit to Eastern Congo, the head of the World Health Organization says five patients have recovered from a rare type of Ebola. Conservatives in BC have elected former federal MP and revenue minister Carrie Lynn Finley as their new leader on the fourth ballot. During her acceptance speech, she said she'll offer a grand vision of fundamental change by cutting taxes, red tape, and protecting private property.
3: Our homes, our individual rights, our properties are at stake. We need hope and prosperity. As Minister of National Revenue, I oversaw lower taxes, red tape cuts, and a return to surplus from the worst recession since the 1930s. We can do this in British Columbia.
2: The governing BC NDP under Premier David Eby says that Finley's, quote, racist campaign hands control of BC Conservatives to pro-Trump faction. Emergency officials in BC are warning of flooding along the Columbia River in the southeastern corner of the province bordering Alberta.
4: BC's River Forecast Center says flooding along the river affects areas along the upper part of the water body, including the mountain communities of Revelstoke and Golden. They add that the notice is in wake of accelerating snowmelt and an approaching weather system. The Forecast Center adds the flood warning also applies to the Kootenay River area, including Kootenay National Park and the Lardeau River in the West Kootenay region. Don Mitchell, the Canadian Press.
2: An evacuation has been ordered in northern Saskatchewan due to a spreading wildfire. The order affects people south of the town of Shelbrook, but not the town itself. A lawyer who represented First Nations in a class action lawsuit against Ottawa says his clients still have not been consulted on promised clean drinking water legislation.
5: A lawyer representing about 260 First Nations says Ottawa could be heading back to court over the promise of clean drinking water legislation. Michael Rosenberg says Indigenous Services Minister Mandy Galmasti has failed to properly consult affected communities despite a 2021 class action settlement requiring collaboration on new laws. He says First Nations will return to court if legislation is not introduced before Parliament rises for the summer or if any bills fall short of agreed standards for water quality and long-term funding. Rob Westgate, The Canadian Press.
2: This is The Canadian Press. In sports, winning the Champions League was so nice, Paris Saint-Germain had to do it twice. PSG became back-to-back European champion this weekend by beating Arsenal 4-3 on penalties in a dramatic final in Budapest that ended 1-1 after extra time. The French giant is only the second team to retain the trophy in the modern era after all-time King of Europe, Real Madrid. Team Canada will try to shake off yesterday's emotionally draining 4-2 semifinal loss to Finland and refocus on winning bronze today at the World Men's Hockey Championship in Switzerland. Canada will face Norway. In MLB action, the visiting Toronto Blue Jays will be aiming to win their four-game series with the Baltimore Orioles today and forget last night's ninth-inning collapse. The Jays took a 5-1 lead into the bottom of the ninth and lost 6-5, leaving them ahead 2-1 in the four-game series. The New York Knicks and San Antonio Spurs will tip off the best of seven NBA Finals series on Wednesday in Texas. From the Canadian Press, I'm Brenda Molina-Navidad.
6: Live across Canada, you're listening to Weekends with Rob Fay I love when I get a chance to talk to another sports guy. And Mike Stubbs, host of London Live, of course, on one of our sister stations, kind enough to join me to talk all things sports. I think it's kind of sports-centric today. Mike, good morning.
7: Good morning. Rob, how are you?
6: I am fantastic. I didn't realize until I was doing my research that you had done as many seasons with the London Knights as you've done. 25, 26, or maybe even more.
7: It's around there. It's a number that keeps getting bigger, but it just has been such a fun ride. If you said it was two or three, I'd believe you. It's gone by in a flash.
6: I've done baseball. I try to explain doing a fast-paced sport to a slow-paced sport. I said doing baseball is kind of like that slow romantic kiss, and doing hockey or basketball is like the drunk guy who's coming out of the pub that just jams his tongue down your throat, but I digress.
7: That is the greatest comparison between the two sports anyone has ever made.
6: It's why I'm here. So, Mike, let's talk about something that whether you're watching hockey or whether you're watching baseball is pretty prominent, and that's sports betting and gambling commercials. The government of Ontario is saying that they're going to start looking at this very, very closely, and I think that's long overdue.
7: Why weren't they doing this at the beginning? Here's what bothers me about this, Rob. When this became okay, when they opened the doors, there was evidence from other countries that was scary, and yet nobody really looked at that. Nobody really entertained that. This was about making money. Let's realize it for what it is. This was about making money. If they had taken time to look at statistics in the UK, who had done a similar thing 7 years earlier, they would have seen a statistic that popped up that didn't used to exist. And it's one that I hate talking about, but it's real. So the statistic is this. There is now a significant enough number in the UK of deaths by suicide among young males due to gambling issues. That didn't exist before they opened their doors. We had an opportunity in Ontario to look at that and to say, whoa, whoa, whoa. Let's make sure that we don't get that statistic to rise up into enough of a point on the graph that people are talking about it. But we didn't. And now I just wonder how much of this is only lip service where, you know, yeah, that maybe we let all the horses out of the barn really fast. Maybe we should have gone for a walk around the outside of the corral before we just let them run. But they just let them run.
6: Money talks. And you're right. It happens so quickly. Like as soon as they open up the stable doors, everybody came out, and it got to the point where you just knew there was going to be at least one or two commercials. The only thing that I've seen of any relevance is you don't see Wayne Gretzky's face anymore, and you don't see the prominence of the celebrity, but I think they've got to do even more.
7: They do, and as much as they've taken the celebrities away, and as much as they do, and to their credit, some of these gambling companies have come out and said, all right, there's the commercial now of the guy telling the old fisherman's tale, and it's talking about an eight-leg parlay, an octopus, if you will, and it goes on to say, hey, he had some safeguards in there, and that's good. Promote the safeguards. We didn't promote the safeguards from the beginning. You just wanted people to jump on board. So doing it after all of the horses are out of the barn, out of the corral and long gone, that's too late. I just think that the money got in the way, or whoever decided to make this decision didn't take time to talk to people. And we see that too often. I always refer to it as six people sitting in a closed room with no windows making decisions. Mm. Why are they the people making decisions? Why aren't they going out and exploring a little bit more? And I don't feel that was done well enough in Ontario. And because of that, I don't know where we go. I mean, I look at young males. I teach a little bit at Fanshawe College in London, Ontario. And when I walk into a classroom, and this is the case for the last 3 years, let's say. When I walk into a classroom, there is a table and there are young males there. There might be four in a year. There might be five. There might be six. The tables are round and they're all sitting around it. And the only thing they are talking about is their gambling parlays from the night before. They're not talking about scores and games. They're talking gambling. And it's weird. I keep waiting to walk into the classroom, and I do it 28 times a year when someone is not going to mention a gambling parlay. And it's always what they didn't win. They had a six-leg parlay. These aren't going to win. These pay out just a tiny percentage of the time. But you have to, I guess, look at it. All right, where's the line between enjoyment and problem. And I'm not sure we have figured that out yet.
6: Mike Stubbs is a host of London Live. I'm curious to know, a couple hours away from Toronto, from the thriving metropolis, is there any World Cup buzz right now in London?
7: The neat thing about London, Rob, is that we have soccer buzz all the time. We've got an incredible soccer community. And so if you walk through a grocery store, you're going to see a soccer jersey anytime. It could be a random Saturday in November in between the Euro Championship and the World Cup. There might be nothing coming up in international soccer. You're going to see somebody wearing an Italy jersey. Unfortunately, we're not going to see that at the World Cup, but they might be doing that. You might see a Portugal jersey. You might see a Spain. You might see a Japan. Who knows? Mm-hmm. But there's always something there. So I think there's always soccer buzz. For the World Cup, I think people are starting to get ready. When we look back, we have clubs like the German-Canadian Club or the Marconi Club, which, again, won't be as loud because Italy's not there. But they bring about events. That's where you go to watch those games. We've got taverns, pubs, bars. We're a university and college town, and some of them will paint themselves as this is the destination for Scotland or England. And so that's where you go to watch all of the matches. And so I think it will continue to build. I think there's a lot of excitement for the sport, and we have found out that we're hosting a FIFA event in the biggest park in the city on July the 4th, where there are two knockout stage games that will be played back to back, and they will be played on screens outside. So I think we're getting there. I think in the next week or so, you'll see the fever start to really kick in.
6: I keep waiting for it to kind of turn the corner out here on the West Coast. I mean, we've got Science World, which is now looking like a big FIFA soccer ball. I just thought there would be a little bit more of a lead up, but maybe you're right. When all of these different countries finally descend on, you know, Ontario or British Columbia or wherever, then we'll finally get that ramp up. I just thought there would be more because we've seen the preparation for so many months, Mike, that it's like, okay, well, when's the payoff? Yeah, maybe the payoff is going to come right around game time, so to speak. You've convinced me, Mike. You've convinced me on this.
7: And we haven't even talked about Canada. I mean, you've got people who have cheered for maybe their home country, or maybe they've just adopted one over the years. But now, Rob, Canada. And Canada, depending on injuries, they're still dealing with quite a few injuries. But if everybody is okay and healthy, or at least relatively healthy, Canada's got a great shot to win their group, to appear in the knockout stage. Mm-hmm. And so if Canada earns a win right off the bat against Bosnia-Herzegovina, I think then you'll start seeing the red and white everywhere across the country.
6: Wouldn't that be great for Soccer Canada, who sure needs a couple of things to go right for them after a pretty tough decade? But you know what, Mike? Always a pleasure. I'm sorry we went so sports-centric, but I'm not sorry because you're a guy that can talk sports. So we're good to get together. But thank you for this, Mike, and I wish you well. I know you got an event later on tonight, so thank you for making time for me today.
7: Call anytime. We'll talk about anything, Rob.
6: Mike Stubbs is the host of London Live, and always great to catch up with him. Look, I get it. Everybody's been talking about budgets and overcost. It's been money, money, money when it comes to the World Cup. And I mean, sure, we've seen most of the numbers, but here's the thing. We knew all along that putting on a World Cup would be expensive. There would be cost overruns. It's just a part of the deal. We knew this was coming. We knew it then, and we know it now. And yes, we can moan about the costs after the tournament. We can sit around the kitchen table, count the money, and complain about every dollar. But right now, as of right now, the World Cup is here. It's happening. The gates are going to be opening soon. The teams are packing, and the fans will show up. We've never seen soccer this big in Canada since ever. So this is the moment. You know what, man? For the next few weeks, let's just put the spreadsheet debates on pause in ever. So this is the moment. You know what, man? For the next few weeks, let's just put the spreadsheet debates on pause. Embrace the

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12: There are some of us who get jacked up just to go to Costco and do some weekend shopping. Some of us decide that they're going to swim the English Channel. Let's just say different strokes for different folks, but I wanted to bring on somebody who is about to attempt this feat. Becky Yuan, kind enough to join me. She has swum across a Great Lake, and now she's going to try to do one of the most storied channels on the planet. Becky, good morning to you.
13: Good morning. Thank you for having me.
12: What on earth makes somebody decide that they want to swim across the English Channel?
13: It is the Everest of marathon swimming. It is the ultimate goal of any marathon swimmer, and it's out there.
12: Not your first attempt. As I mentioned, you've done the Great Lakes. And what is a Great Lake in comparison to the English Channel? Are they close? Are they similar? Are they completely different?
13: It is a completely different beast. In the Great Lake, it's fresh water. we don't have to contend with time.

0: lights. There isn't a lot of boat traffic, and pretty much the route is a straight line. In the English Channel, you're dealing with over 600 tankers going through the channel. It's the busiest shipping channel in the world. You're dealing with wildlife, jellyfish, sharks, any wildlife that's in the water. You're dealing with debris. You're dealing with tides, tidal changes. So the distance between England to France in, at the shortest point is 33 kilometers. But with the tides, you could be in the water moving about 50, 55 kilometers before you get to the other side.
1: Which I think to a lot of our listeners is not just eyebrow raising, it's kind of mind-boggling. So let's go back to the infancy of this. What made you get into long distance swimming? Like, what was the appeal of that? You and the water and nature. What was the thing that drew you to it?
0: It was during COVID. I started swimming to do triathlons, and I learned to swim in my 40s. From there, after doing triathlons, someone introduced me to the idea of maybe conquering Lake Erie. It seemed like a doable thing. It was only 19, 20 kilometers, depending on how you swim it. And at the time, I thought it would be something to show my daughters how to go after big goals, go after big dreams, not listen to the naysayers and prepare for something that big.
1: You started this during COVID? That's when you actually started? Because to me, that's kind of like a meteoric ascent to go from, I think I'll try something, to doing the things that you've accomplished.
0: Yes, I had access to an endless swimming pool, and from there I was learning to swim in a very small treadmill type pool.
1: Incredible. Okay, well, let's fast forward to the past couple of weeks because have you not been overseas practicing, building up your strength? Like, where are you at right now?
0: Last week I was in Cornwall, UK at a long distance swim camp for Channel Aspirants, and it was the most difficult thing I have ever done. The water was between 10.8 to just under 13 degrees. And these coaches are the tough love type philosophy.
1: What's tough love? You're in the water and they're yelling at you or they're cracking the whip? Like, walk me through this and tell me about the difference between, say, a North American coach and a European coach.
0: Over there, if you want to quit, if you want to come out, they say to you, Becky, what are you doing? You have a solo coming up. Get back in there. Get back in the water. Here, you feel off. You don't feel right. You feel sick. You're nauseous. You've been stung by a jellyfish. You want out? Okay, you come out. You can try again tomorrow. That is the big difference.
1: Do you respond better to one as opposed to the other? Because I think there's two schools of thought. Which one connects with you?
0: I get the idea of why they are the way they are in the UK. The chances of not completing a swim in the channel is, they say, is about 80% chance of not getting it done. They want to prepare you and have you bank the experiences of the worst possible thing that you could possibly encounter while you're in the water, so that when you get to it, you can already say, oh, I've experienced this. I've done this before. It's not that bad. I can keep going. Whereas the idea of the way the coaching is done here, it might not build the mental resilience or bank the experiences that you need to be able to accomplish something this big.
1: Becky Yuan is a triathlete. She's a swimmer extraordinaire. She's also a RCM piano teacher and the mother of twins joining us here on Weekends, heard across the Course Radio Network. I want to go back to your story about wanting to inspire your daughters because I think there's something really cool about that. We could spend 10 minutes in the water here, but what do your kids think of these incredible feats that you're taking on? Are they by your side? Are they watching from a distance? Walk me through how they find inspiration from you.
0: They think that what I do is normal. They think that this is what all women should be doing. And so they're not there by my side. They're there thinking or saying to their friends, oh, mama is off. She's swimming 15K today. Or mama's off. She and her friends are swimming across Lake Ontario. To them, it's normal and every day. So it gives them the confidence to be able to go after their own goals and not allow anybody telling them that they can't do it. My girls have done bull riding. They've been the only girls at bull riding clinics. They've gone up, my daughters are out there trying things that they would never have thought would be possible.
1: So you do a 15-kilometer swim, and I'm thinking in the average community pool, which is 25 meters a lap, how many laps is that? That's got to be like 300 to 400 laps, is it not?
0: It's a lot. It's a lot.
1: It's okay. Dory, I wasn't a math specialist in school at any level, but I just find it interesting because now all of a sudden you think about something that is really historic. You talked about it being the Mount Everest of swims. And you're right, because as you mentioned, this is something that if and when you accomplish this, it puts your name in some pretty unique company, even if you're just thinking of people from Canada that have done this. There's not many people that have.
0: No, I think it's still in the 30s. 35, 36 Canadians have done it.
1: Is that what motivates you, or is that just another story for somebody else to tell?
0: Well, when I was in the UK, being with all these other swimmers, you meet so many people who have already accomplished it over there. So it doesn't feel like such a big thing. It feels like something that is doable, that I can do this.
1: How much of it is physical? How much of it is mental?
0: Oh, it's 100% mental. You have to be mental from the moment you wake up in the morning and the moment you get into the water.
1: And I'd love for you to take us into the water right now and just talk to me about the conversations that you have with yourself, because you can have a boat in the near distance for your safety and you can have people on a megaphone that are yelling at you or telling you your times or whatever they do. But what are you having conversations with? Are you reflecting on life? Are you focused on strokes? What are you having conversations with and who?
0: Actually, I don't. When I'm in the water, I try to distract myself. So I play movies in my head from start to finish that I've memorized.
1: A movie like what? Lassie? Or what are we talking for a movie?
0: The Sound of Music.
1: Is that true? That like of all the things you're replaying Julie Andrews?
0: So in September, I attempted the Catalina Channel. That one I was pulled out after 3 hours because the weather wasn't great. That one requires a kayaker right next to you. And she was decked out in glow lights. And we were out at 1 o'clock in the morning and the lights was the only thing I could see. And I could see her going up really high, being practically vertical, going over these swells and down. And in my head, I was playing Climb Every Mountain.
1: Incredible. When is this, by the way?
0: My window starts August 18th to the 26th. I have the first slot. The boat is Louis Jane II.
1: Well, we will follow you from a distance. I will get the information on how people can support you after so that you don't have to scramble through your computer. Becky, thank you for this. It's awesome to see you doing big things, and let's stay in touch.
0: Thank you.
1: You know, Becky Yuan is about to do something that makes me look seriously inadequate at exercise. This Canadian swimmer from Mississauga preparing to tackle the English Channel, one of the most brutal, freezing, jellyfish-filled stretches of water anywhere on the planet. And she's doing it to inspire her twin daughters and all girls to not be afraid of big dreams. Here's a woman that has already swum across Lake Erie and Lake Ontario, kind of just casually as well. She's also a triathlete. She's a piano teacher and apparently just good at everything. I get winded climbing the stairs, but seriously, good luck to her. And we will definitely check in on her because, man, swimming the English Channel is no joke. So yeah, from all of us to her, we wish her nothing but success. All right, let's take a quick break here. I'm Rob Fay. You're listening to Weekends, heard across the Chorus Radio Network.

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5: The following is a paid commercial program. Unless otherwise identified, the guests on the program are employees of or otherwise represent the advertiser. The opinions expressed therein are those of the advertiser and do not necessarily reflect the views and policies of 980 CFPL.
6: SpaceX is going public. Elon Musk announcing plans to debut the privately held rocket and satellite maker on the U.S. stock market. He hopes to raise $75 billion, and if he succeeds, he will become a trillionaire.

0: Unveiling his plans, Musk also shed light on his company's mysterious financial picture. Last year, revenue was up 33% from the year before, sitting at $18.7 billion. So why go public? He says it will give SpaceX the money needed to put everyday people on the moon and Mars. Financial analysts claim a strong debut will bring generational riches to Wall Street. But generational riches don't last. Matthew 6 tells us treasures on Earth are destroyed by moth and rust, so let's be sure to lay up instead treasures in heaven. For where your treasure is, there your heart will be also. Welcome to Haven Today. Here on the weekend, I'm David Wolin, sharing the great story that's all about Jesus. And this is a program called How Jesus Feels About You. And depending on who you are and probably your church background, you're either leaning in with interest because this is right up your alley, or it's possible one or both of your eyebrows just raised involuntarily. Is this a topic the Bible actually speaks to or invites us to study? Aren't there more important things that we could be talking about or that have greater theological substance? Well, I can understand both perspectives. There is a way that someone might approach a question like this and answer it in a speculative or even theologically liberal way. But here's the most wonderful, amazing thing. The true historical Jesus, who truly was born, lived, died, and was resurrected, true God of God and light of light, made truly human. He actually invites us to know him humanly, as a person. Not simply an abstraction of doctrinal truths, but as a person who wants with us the kind of relationship that God created us for. That's an idea that might take some getting used to. It certainly did for my guest today.
1: I think we might sometimes be a little bit bashful or a little bit reluctant to talk about how Christ feels about us or his heart because we don't want to be irreverent. And that's a good motive. We do not want to be irreverent, and we do want to esteem him as the glorious Prince of Heaven, and so on. But there's a message there in the Bible and in the New Testament for us and for our comfort that the Puritans talked about 400 years ago, and Edwards talked about 300 years ago, and Warfield talked about 200 years ago, and others that has been neglected in my own life and ministry. So I was just thinking and writing myself clear.
0: And that's the voice of Dane Ortlund, who will be back in a moment. He was just talking there about the process he went through, first in his own reading and study of God's Word, and then when he sat down to write the bestseller we know as Gentle and Lowly, which has been out for a number of years. Today, however, we're talking about another book. Technically, it's the same content, but slimmed down, streamlined, and simplified. I've read both books, and I have to say, I do prefer this one, partly because it gets straight to the point, like Jesus always did, getting to the heart of the matter quickly. And the heart of Jesus is far deeper, better, and more wonderful, and more human and relatable than our hearts can possibly imagine. The new book is simply called The Heart of Jesus, and we'd love to send this directly to you from Haven Today as our way of saying thank you for your gift of ministry support, which is greatly needed today. 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And now inviting us to draw near, here's Christian Stanfill with Come to Jesus.

0: This is Haven Today. I'm David Wolin, and I'm so delighted to have pastor and author Dane Ortlund joining me today. So, Dane, welcome.
1: Great to be with you, David. Thank you, brother.
0: Well, you're no stranger to Haven. I know Charles Morris before me enjoyed so much having you on the air at various points along the way. And in fact, we had your dad, Ray Ortlund, on the air last year, which was great. But then, of course, your grandfather, also Ray, was the host of this program for so many years in an earlier iteration. So Ortlunds and Haven just go together.
1: We love Haven, and you are carrying the ministry forward so strongly and beautifully, David. So we are rooting for you.
0: Oh, thanks, brother. That means a lot. You know, the Lord's led you on such an interesting path, Dane. When I first met you, I was with Charles Morris, and you were still at Crossway. And we came and sat down with you. And I remember I think you were over everything related to the ESV Bible at that point, which I have grown to cherish so much over the years. But then you stepped out of publishing and into the pastorate. And about the same time, you wrote a book. And, you know, I almost don't know how to describe this well enough. Your book, Gentle and Lowly, it just struck a chord. Like it was like that proverb, a word fitly spoken, like apples of gold in a setting of silver. Like it just seemed like the right thing at the right time. And the message just seemed to resonate, didn't it?
1: It did. God had a ministry in mind that none of us were aware of. And he had something, I guess, he wanted to say. And so praise be to his name. I mean, I have drawn personally such strength from what Jesus' own heart is. And if a few other people want to join me in getting stronger from that, then hallelujah.
0: Yeah. You know, he gets the credit for that. It also strikes me that it was right on top of the beginning of the pandemic. And I think that there was something about even the way that the subtitle of that book is laid out, The Heart of Christ for Sinners and Sufferers. And boy, the pandemic brought that out in spades for all of us. And it's almost like this is the Jesus that's always been there, but we so desperately needed to see at that point. At least that's how it was for me.
1: Amen. Yeah. We every one of us is a sinner. Every one of us is a sufferer. And as you rightly say, David, the pandemic just forced to the surface a lot that was latent and there. And we needed to get to know Jesus better or else drown.
0: Yeah, exactly. Well, and he's good at those kinds of rescues. So we're talking about the core message of that book today, but Crossway recently published what's essentially a condensed form of the original book in a little bit more of a bite-sized form. And when I saw that title roll across my desk, I picked it up and thought, this is a reason to continue the conversation. And then you took the first words of the original subtitle, and that's what this volume is called, The Heart of Jesus, How He Really Feels About You. And honestly, that is titled so well, it almost doesn't need any extra description, but I would love to hear you expand on that core idea a little bit, just to help us open up this whole topic, especially for the many listeners out there who may have never encountered Gentle and Lowly. And so for them, all of this is new. So take us in.
1: Thank you, David. I think that it is very, very important for us to be real clear as believers on the person of Christ, mm-hmm. truly God, truly man, etc. It's really important for us as believers to be clear on the work of Christ, mm-hmm. what he has done in his life, death, resurrection, his current intercession. But it's easy for us to neglect, at least it has been in my life, not only the person and the work, but who he is as a man, the God-man, but as a man with an inner life, and how he engages and thinks about, and I'm not embarrassed to say, and feels about his people, which is his brothers and sisters, or his body parts, actually, if we take the language of 1 Corinthians 12 and other places. And I think we might sometimes be a little bit bashful or a little bit reluctant to talk about how Christ feels about us or his heart because we don't want to be irreverent. And that's a good motive. We do not want to be irreverent, and we do want to esteem him as the glorious Prince of Heaven and so on. But there's a message there in the Bible and in the New Testament for us and for our comfort that the Puritans talked about 400 years ago, and Edwards talked about 300 years ago, and Warfield talked about 200 years ago, and others that has been neglected in my own life and ministry. So I was just thinking and writing myself clear with that.
0: No, that's interesting, Dane. And we'll talk a little bit about more about probably all those names. But I was thinking after having just read this book afresh before our interview today about how every good sermon begins with the Spirit of God, applying the Word of God afresh and working in our hearts. And I would expect, and I think I've heard this from you more than once, that that's essentially what happened before you sat down to write this book, that the Lord was doing something in your life, in your heart, that resulted in you writing this book. So would you mind just expanding on that a little bit? Take us back to that moment in your life.
1: Oh, thank you, brother. Yeah, I mean, anything I ever write or preach or teach is not theoretical. I can't. I mean, the only thing I can ever say is out of my own lived experience of it. I mean, that's all I have. And certainly right. that was true with that little project on Christ's heart. I read a book by the Puritan Thomas Goodwin in the early 2013 called The Heart of Christ Who is in Heaven for Sinners Who are on Earth. The burden of the book was, I'm going to put this in our language, not Goodwin's, hey, Christians, stop thinking that just because Jesus is way up high in heaven now, that he's more removed and distant in his compassion for you than he was for the disciples when they were leaning on his chest. You are closer to his heart than John was when John was actually physically hugging him.
0: Yeah.
1: And that was the burden of Goodwin's book. And I didn't know that. I did not know that you could talk about Christ and his endless heart of compassion for us at our worst, and that you could talk in that way and not be a theological liberal. I didn't know that. And so, I mean, Goodwin and the Puritans, they also believe in, as I do, the wrath of God, the justice of God, an eternal hell, and all these truths that are there in the scripture, including on the lips of Jesus in the Gospels. But those are the guys who, against the backdrop of the harder doctrines and truths about God, what they celebrated most and talked most about, Goodwin and Sibbes and Bunyan and Owen and others, was the love of God and the comforts of the gospel for sinners.
0: Yeah, yeah. And in the introduction to this volume, you make the point that about all of those other vital doctrines of the faith, which, you know, it's not like we don't need those. They're vital. They're bedrock. And yet there's a difference between the things that we know that we can describe in more kind of abstract theological terms and the kind of knowing of the heart that we're talking about here with knowing the heart of Christ, because that crosses over into human experience. That crosses over into the totality of who we are and actually how God made us to be, people that feel and know and look and experience and have relationship with flesh and blood human beings every day of our lives. And deprived of that, you know, we don't do well. And Christ wants us to know him that way. That's quite a thought.
1: Yes, I believe that with all my heart. I think that's very well put, David. Just last Sunday, we're working through the Gospel of John, and we came to the place in John 10 where Jesus says, I'm saying these things so that you might, and the ESV says, so that you might know and understand that I am in the Father and the Father is in me. Well, the text literally says, so that you might know and know. Well, is that redundance? No, it's what you just said. There is knowing that 2 + 2 = 4. And then there's knowing Christ, which is not a math formula. It's a deeper personal experiential knowledge. So, amen.
0: And so this is an interesting point then, maybe to make there based off of what you just said about John 10, because you could have titled this book, The Heart of God. And it wouldn't be wrong for us to speak of the heart of God in general, but you were very specific to focus in on the Lord Jesus, the person of Christ. That you probably could talk about that at length, but why was that important? Why did you do that?
1: Because the second person of the Trinity, Jesus Christ, the God-man, was the one who said what his heart is in Matthew 11. Now, as soon as I say that, David, and I love the way you framed your question there because that enables us to reflect together. As soon as we say it is Jesus who said, I am gentle and lowly in heart, we immediately want to add, Jesus is what the Father is in terms of his character. Yeah. Jesus is God, the Father is God, the Spirit is God. The Son is not the Father is not the Spirit is not the Son. Okay?
0: Okay, that's Athanasius right there.
1: There you go. But we do have in Scripture, Hebrews 1:3, Christ is the exact representation of God. Or, in John 14, when Philip says, after 3 years, it's like, Philip, come on, man. Philip says, hey, show us the Father, and that's enough for us. And Christ responds, and he says, Philip, if you have seen me, he says, have I been with you so long, and you still don't know me? Mm. And then he says, if you've seen me, you've seen the Father. So it's not as if the Son of God is a kinder, gentler, softer person than the Father and the Spirit. What we see in Christ and how he, walking around on two legs 2,000 years ago, interacted with sinners and sufferers is the perfect window into what the triune God is.
0: Mm. It's a big statement. I love talking about this. I mean, we could fill a whole series and more just talking about this. And we're gonna delve into it a little bit more, but let's circle back to the phrase gentle and lowly. You talk at the very beginning of the book about how, I think it was through Charles Spurgeon, and maybe you and your dad were having a conversation, but he said something about the inner life, the emotional life of the Savior, and the one place in the Bible where this shows up. So let's focus in a little bit more on that statement, that little cluster of verses at the very end of Matthew 11, and what it is that opens up to us.
1: Yeah, and he says he's gentle and lowly in heart. Okay, it's not the only thing Christ, obviously, that Christ says about himself. Right beforehand, there's this soaring theology of who is enabled to know Christ in the couple of verses right beforehand. And the couple of paragraphs right before that, Jesus is walking around pronouncing woes on Chorazin and Bethsaida, which we don't use the word W-O-E today. What he's effectively saying is, go to hell. I mean, what he's saying is you are on your way to an eternal destruction if you do not repent. That's the Christ who says, but now let me tell you what my heart is. And we know from the Scripture, both Old Testament and New, the heart is not our life of felt emotion only. The heart in both Old Testament and New is the headquarters of who you are as a person. It's what you daydream about. It's what you are. It's what you are living for. It's what you love most. And so in the Bible, the heart, yes, feels, the heart thinks, the heart wills, the heart decides, the heart does all manner of things. It's your motivation headquarters. And when Jesus talks about what his own deepest inner motivation headquarters is, he says it is not what we experience if we want to go shake a politician's hand. Namely, you got to get through a bunch of lines of security, and then you might have a passing moment where he or she gives you the time of day just briefly before they are whisked off because they matter and we don't. Yeah. Rather, Jesus Christ, 10 million times better than the best politician, Jesus Christ is the most accessible and approachable person in the universe, despite being, at the same time, the most exaltedly, gloriously beautiful, resplendent, wonderful, brilliant person in the universe at the same time.
0: Mm. I've had a handshake like the kind that you're describing. It's the kind that you can feel them shuffling, kind of almost like throwing your hand away, you know, so it doesn't last too long and they can move on. Jesus says, come to me, and in a sense offers his hand, and then he doesn't let go, and he won't
1: let
0: go.
1: Oh, that should have been in the book.
0: You know, Dane, we don't think that's what he's like, though. There's something about us that just deep down, we might nod and say, but there's something in us that goes, yeah, but maybe not totally like that. Like, there's something in us that's almost swept away by a current over and over again that just thinks, no, that's too good to be true. Is he really like that?
1: Right, because we are not like that, and we project him as an image of us. rather than the other way around. And so I would believe Jesus is a very nice politician, to keep that image going, if I didn't have a Bible, because it is way down deep in us that the Creator must be like us and be assessing people in terms of our gauging of their relative significance and importance, and then I will give someone attention and time accordingly and try to work my way up the social ladder. It's just way down deep in us, David. That's our native language, you know, in terms of how we're moving through life and processing. We've got to like constantly be stepping out of that self-consciously. And so we have there in the Bible, I mean, you just look in the four Gospels. What does Jesus do? He's moving towards those at the bottom of the social pyramid. And actually, it's not a kind of reverse significance where he ignores leaders. He will heal a centurion and a synagogue ruler's son. And he has just broken down all of these ways of social stratification thinking that we are operating in. So if we will just allow ourselves to really plunge our minds and hearts into the Gospels and swallow it down, we will find a Savior who, as you just said so beautifully, he takes us into his embrace. One of the great ones of the past said, the way his arms are open wide, were open wide on the cross, remains his posture ever after to embrace those who come to him. So he has strong arms of love. And actually, the theology of the Bible is, once he hugs you one time, you cannot ever squirm your way. Messy as we are, fickle as we cannot ever squirm our way out of his grasp. And that's deeply comforting.
0: It is. It is. We have more to talk about. We're going to pause the conversation right there and pick it up back up again tomorrow. Dane Ortlund, thank you for being with us on Haven today.
1: A joy to be with you, David.
0: This is Haven Today. I'm David Wolin. You can hear more of the conversation with Dane Ortlund about the heart of Jesus by listening to our Great Stories podcast. And you can also learn more about this theme when you read his new book called The Heart of Jesus. This is one of those books you just never get rid of and you love to give to others. 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The website again, haventoday.org. I'm David Wolin. Won't you come back again next time? We'll be keeping it all about Jesus. It's The Great Story here on Haven Today. Here for your encouragement and your walk with God. This is David Wolin with Haven Ministries, inviting you to anchor your day in God's Word. When Peter encountered Jesus for the first time, he was afraid. We know that because Jesus said to Simon, "Do not be afraid. From now on, you will fish for people." Why do you think Peter was afraid? Was it because he'd just seen a miracle happen right in front of him? Or was he afraid of what following Jesus might require of him? What about you? Does the idea of following Jesus as Lord, Master, Captain, God, King, does that give you a twinge of fear? Let the words of Jesus to Peter apply to your heart as well. Do not be afraid. From now on, you will fish for people. Let Anchor Devotional encourage you in your walk with Jesus through daily time in God's Word. 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
8: You know, I don't know much about vitamin K. I will say this, but I will say that there's a lot of families out there with their newborns that are looking the other way, saying maybe this isn't for their newborn. So I want to get into this because I think this is a really interesting topic. Dr. Eugene Ng is a neonatal intensive care specialist out at Sunnybrook Health Sciences Center in Toronto and a lead author of the position statement on vitamin K in newborns for the Canadian Pediatric Society. Doctor, welcome to the program.
9: Hey, good morning. Thanks for having me, Earl.
8: Well, doctor, for listeners who might not be familiar with this, myself included, can you walk us through what vitamin K is and why newborns need it so much more than adults or even older children?
9: For sure. So all newborns are essentially deficient vitamin K from the time of birth, and mainly just because there's not enough coming from the mother through the placenta. Their liver is not mature enough to make vitamin K. And also vitamin K is very low in the breast milk. And vitamin K is one of those things. It's really important in producing clots. And so, you know, let's just say if you have, a bleed because of an injury, your body's going to form a clot so that bleeding will stop. And vitamin K is one of those factors that are important in the whole cascade of a clotting mechanism of the body. So not having vitamin K obviously would predispose you to bleeding, which is kind of a serious complication.
8: More and more parents refusing this shot. What are you hearing from parents when they come to you saying they don't want it? Like, what are the main concerns or maybe even the misconceptions?
9: There are many. I mean, I guess, first of all of us who are dealing with newborns has noticed that there's an increasing trend in people refusing vitamin K. So that many people are sort of have that belief that, maybe there's some elements of the vitamin K, particularly not the vitamin K itself, but the benzyl alcohol preservative may have caused a certain type of health effect that is unknown. There's certain people I've talked about potentially child cancer, but that theory has been debunked since then, even though some people still believe in it. There has been some sort of mistrust in the medical system, and we see particularly after the COVID pandemic. And certainly there's a lot of social media propaganda asking people to avoid doing vitamin K. And lastly, it is an injection. So some parents may feel that, the first thing you do to a newborn is to give a shot is kind of a cruel thing. So

0: You control it with your app. You can set a schedule. It has a base station. So when it needs to charge, it will go back to the base station. The older versions, Rob, if you wanted to set up on your lawn, you had to do what's called a boundary line. So with the base station, you had to run a wire around the perimeter of your lawn. And that's how it knew its location and when to get back to the base station. Now, here's the problem. You put that line into the ground. If that line breaks, good luck trying to find out where that break is. And I have, on my YouTube channel, I have so many videos about how to find a broken line because it has happened to me so many times. The next generation of these robot lawnmowers, which I got one sitting in a box right now, and I can't wait to review it, Rob. The next generation uses satellite to then determine what your yard is. And the old versions, it would just do random types of cleaning. Like it just kind of goes around in a random pattern. These new ones can give you those fresh lines, just like in a lawnmower, like what you see on a golf course. So if you want those perfect straight lines, these new ones, because they use satellite and they can track it down to a centimeter, believe it or not, from the sky, from space, essentially. Nice. Yeah. And so it can track and then give you those straight lines. And then of course it can do it rain, night, daytime. It doesn't matter because it's very quiet. It's unlike gas powered lawnmowers where you wake the neighbors up if you start too early. So a lot of great things for people. The prices are coming down, but you do get what you pay for. So you really have to base it on the size of your lawn, to determine which one is right for you.
1: I don't know if I want tech that can actually get down to a centimeter and look at my lawn. Like, I guess they're going to be looking at it regardless, so I might as well at least get cool tech out of it. But the privacy thing is a little interesting for me because you mentioned, if I could pull you back inside the house here for a second, Andy, you mentioned that AI actually works with your Dyson vacuum. And yeah. I'm thinking to myself, if you've got something that's scanning the inside of my house and then I got a gizmo that's scanning the outside of my house, there's not a lot of places I can hide at this point.
0: Yes. And so a lot of these brands like Dyson, they understand that privacy is a big concern, especially when you have a camera on inside of your robot vacuum. Now, they're using what's called like a LiDAR technology where it creates a map of your room. But they all that data, and they're not like they don't have like an HD camera where they're watching what you're doing every day and, you know, making breakfast or nothing like that. But all that data that even the robot vacuum is capturing, it never goes to the cloud. It stays on your device. So they made it privacy first because a lot of the brands from Asia, they're much cheaper, but they don't have those privacy things in place. So you don't really know if you buy a cheaper model from an unknown brand. You don't know where that data is going. That could be going to their cloud server, and who knows? So that's why you got to really pick a brand that you trust, especially when it has a camera. And Dyson has a really good privacy section where they were talking about that. Because I asked the engineer about that. I'm like, you got to address these concerns. And they did. They said, none of that data will ever leave the robot. It stays there, but it just helps map out your house so that it knows where it's at. And you can actually sit, if it gets stuck in a certain area on the map, you can say, you know what, you keep getting stuck here, don't go here anymore. So they solved a lot of problems that people have had with these robotic vacuums, because if it keeps getting stuck, you're going to stop using it. So they made it so that you can prevent it, because every house is different. You just never know. But if you do find it stuck now, because you have that map, you can block it off.
1: I just bought this Ninja Creamy, and I won't just throw random tech at you, but it looks so great in theory, but man, there's a lot of things that go into actually just make it a little scoop of ice cream. And I thought, man, I don't know if this is for me. So it's amazing the tech that's out there that you buy, and then you're a couple of months later, you're like, ah, screw it, I don't want to use it. But the things that you seem to be bringing out seem to be things that I'd be using for the long haul. Even the Hush Jet Mini Cool, which you talked about yesterday, is a guy that works outside. That would be a great thing to have curtain along with me.
0: Yeah, so this is their portable fan. So everyone knows Dyson makes fans. They make air purifiers. They took that technology and they shrunk it into a handheld fan. And like I was saying, it has a lanyard, so you could wear this fan and stay cool all day long. It also has an attachment that you could put on a baby carriage. So as you're walking the baby, you can get a nice breeze as well. Or as we were saying, they're going to make a new clip version, so you can clip it onto the side of your belt. put your shirt over it, and then you're going to get a nice cool breeze, keep you cool on a hot summer day. I think this might be the gadget of the year because Dyson is completely sold out. They can't make enough of these because all the beauty influencers out there are showing this on their Instagram and everybody wants it. It's like the must-have summer gadget of 2026, and it's called the Hush Cool Fan, the Hush Jet Cool Mini Cool Fan from Dyson.
1: I love it. Andy, always a pleasure when you come on. Thank you for always saying yes to my requests. I just want to keep bringing you back because there's always cool stuff at handyandymedia.com. So thank you for this today.
0: Anytime, Rob.
1: All right. Andy Berard takes us to the break. We're going to take a quick one here in just a moment's time. On the other side, I've got sports executive Rosemary Alberts. She works with the Vancouver Canadiens, and women's sports leagues right now are popping up in Canada all over the place. I keep saying Vancouver's got to get a WNBA team, but the reality is whether it's the professional women's hockey league, whether it's the soccer that's growing in leaps and bounds, or of course the WNBA, which is now in Toronto with the Tempo, this is no longer the obligatory, you know, once in a while, where the big teams come to town and you get to see women play. Sports leagues of the women variety are here to stay, and if anything, are blazing a brand new trail across this country in ways we've never seen before. So I'm going to get it from somebody in the industry next as to why women's sports leagues are dominating our culture. We'll get to that story next.
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1: Welcome back to Weekends, heard across the Chorus Radio Network. I don't know if you've been under a rock over the last couple of years, but it seems like women's sports has really elevated across the Canadian landscape, whether it's Toronto Tempo with the WNBA, whether it is the PWHL, which is the Women's Hockey League, which is expanding yet again. Something is in the water and things are going very well. To talk about this, I've got sports executive Rosemary Alberts. She works with the Vancouver Canadiens Baseball Club. That is a minor league affiliate of the Toronto Blue Jays for those listening back on the East Coast. Rosemary, welcome to the program.
12: Thanks, Rob.
1: Well, let's get into this. What are they doing right? I mean, you see it from a couple of different leagues. Why are women's sports so red hot right now?
12: I really think that the audience has always been there. They've just needed support to back it up. So I think we've seen with the Golden Eyes, they're like 90% sold out this season. They're making it very accessible. The games are all free on YouTube. And I think that's really good. And that's how you kind of build a fan base, knowing that it's going to take you a few years to build up to something as big as the NHL and things like that. Like, that's been an establishment for hundreds of years. They're definitely making it accessible. And I think just tapping into the fan base that's always been there and wanted a voice for sports.
1: And of course, we didn't even mention soccer as well, which has also got a league that is on the rise here in Canada. Of course, rise, no pun intended, for Vancouver's team. I'm very curious whenever I see a new league form about the corporate dollars. But this looks as if all these leagues right now have had no problem tapping into the corporates who have long wanted to make sure that they were diversifying. Have you noticed that?
12: Yeah, 100%. I think now, too, companies are seeing the value in women's sports, and with how well all the leagues are doing, I think now's the time to jump on it, and no one wants to be left behind. So I definitely see more corporate sponsors even moving towards promoting women's sports over the men's leagues too.
1: One of the things I noticed is they're doing it different. And when I say different, I've been really impressed with how, for example, the PWHL has been able to kind of just stay to their own beat and not just try to duplicate what some of the other leagues have already done.
12: Yeah, I love their change, and they've tried different rules that I think the NHL is a bit more strict on. So they have like the jailbreak rule, and they're not afraid to change it up. And I think they're tapped into, there's hockey shows that are really popular right now, like Heated Rivalry and Off Campus. And I think when I've been to the women's sports events, they're okay to tap into that and more like the fandom side of sports. And like they'll use on their video board Heated Rivalry references, where I think the NHL is a bit more strict on that. So it's good that they're trying things out.
1: Rosemary, you do social media with the Vancouver Canadiens as well. And that's something that I think everybody assumes they know. But until you've actually done it with your posts and all the different legs that come out of this, what's one thing you think right now is connecting with a younger fan base? Is it shorter clips? Is it more story centric? Are they looking for the action? Are they looking for behind the scenes stuff, or maybe all of the above?
12: Yeah, I mean, I think it's all of the above to a certain extent, but I think a lot of fans want those like viral moments and to feel like more connected to the players, especially in baseball and at a minor league level. Not everyone's there to watch the score and know all the players, but they're there for the environment. And so I think a lot of fans just want to connect to funny moments, and they might not know the player, but they connect to their childhood story of them playing baseball or when they first started, or them trying to recreate memes and things like that. So I think it's good to diversify what you're posting to, because you can kind of tap into different audiences. Like, we just posted our scoreboard, which is a manual scoreboard, one of the only manual scoreboards in Canada. And that resonated a lot with fans, because that's something unique to us.
1: Vancouver's Nat Bailey Stadium has a manually operated scoreboard, which means there's a teenager out there in center field who's getting a sunburnt neck, but at the same time is putting the old wooden slats in based on the inning and what the score is, which is really cool. One of the things to focus on Vancouver's Golden Eyes, because obviously we both live on the West Coast, they play in a venue that is very near and dear to the hearts of many hockey purists. The fact that they went to the Coliseum, Rosemary, I think that's actually an asset. They didn't go to Rogers Arena where the Warriors are and the Canucks. They've got their own identity and they've really done a good job with the branding of that building. What do you see?
12: Yeah, I think they've killed it on just the branding side. You can see when you walk in, they have those players all on the pillar and they're able to own the building, which is very unique to them and to us, because I think when you're at a venue that's bigger like Rogers, you're changing it for concerts and different teams. And so they really get to own it and make it their own. And they have a lot of space there too. So they have a lot of activations as well, which I think helps as well.
1: Rosemary Alberts is a sports executive based with the Vancouver Canadiens on the West Coast, joining us here on Weekends, heard across the Corus Radio Network. From an executive, a female executive in sports, what excites you to see all of this grassroots stuff now becoming professional across Canada? Because like I said, it used to be you either had to be an Olympian or it was always designated as grassroots. But these pro leagues, they're not going anywhere. I've got to know from the corporate side, from the executive side, how does that make you feel?
12: I'm just so happy to see that it's an all-encompassing push towards growing sports in general. You're really seeing like there's now the professional baseball league too that's coming up. And so just all of it's growing at once, which I think really helps them all kind of prop each other up. So I'm excited to see where all of it goes. And I think it's just going to grow exponentially from here.
1: And one of the things that I've really been impressed with is the fan base has really locked in. And they go to more than one game. They buy the merchandise. They understand the schedule. They know where they are in the standings. This, to me, is something that I think there's a lot of leagues out there that have been trying to connect with fans with, and yet these ladies' leagues have been, they almost made it look too easy, for lack of a better phrase. Like, it can't be that simple, can it?
12: I think, honestly, it is. Again, I think the audience has always been there, and so they're the ones who are going to really go for it and come to every game and buy everything. So
1: obviously, every league and every team looks in to see what other teams are doing with theirs. What are some of the things that you see, for example, the WNBA or the PWHL or the soccer leagues? What's one thing you're like, you know what, I want to take a peek at that, or I might even want to steal that?
12: I think just being more creative in the in-game promotion side. I think leagues that have been here a long time, you know, they have a schedule and they stick to it. But I think these new leagues have really tapped into being unique and changing their in-game promotions to fit their audience and just making it more fun, because I think that's really what the women's league are all about.
1: Would you recommend 75-cent hot dog night to any of these other teams?
12: I think you can only do that if you're a baseball team.
1: It's been pretty popular at the Nat, hasn't it?
12: It's been very popular. I've never seen this many Tuesday games this busy, so it's great.
1: I heard a rumor the other day that at Nat Bailey, Tuesday's the new Saturday. Is there any truth to that?
12: Yes, I think people save money on their hot dogs, and so it's definitely a party environment on Tuesdays.
1: And merchandise and all the other stuff that comes with it. Very, very cool. Rosemary, this conversation is long overdue. I'm so glad you and I had the chance to connect, and let's do this again.
12: Okay, thanks for having me, Rob.
1: For decades, if you were a young girl and you wanted to play professional sports, you basically had two options. You could go play in another country, or you could go play in the United States, which here in Canada is technically another country. But that was it. The WNBA is now the only real option in basketball on this continent, and it has made it over the hump. It used to be the laughingstock. Jim Rome used to come on his radio show and always poke fun at the WNBA. All the mainstream media didn't really give it a shot. It is now longstanding and definitely something you should look at. The soccer now has a league. Hockey now has a league. The forming of the PHF merging with the NWHL to form the PWHL. It's awesome because women's hockey is bigger than it's ever been. Soccer is bigger than it's ever been. The WNBA is now selling out arenas. And here in Canada, we're seeing women's teams starting to find their footing in the mainstream sports. But here's what's really exciting about it. It's not just that women's sports are getting more coverage. It's that young women are seeing themselves on the screen. And I think that is so important. I have a daughter. I wanted her to be able to look at the TV and online and see people that she could strive to be like. And now they're seeing athletes who look like them, who play like them, who dream like them. and say, I could do that. I can play professional sports, because for so long, the dream was I got to go to the U.S. or I've got to go to Europe. I got to go somewhere else. But now the dream is I can play here. I can play in Vancouver or Toronto. I can play in Calgary or Montreal or Ottawa. I can play in my hometown. When you're a young kid, I think you really need to see it to be it. And you need someone who looks like you to say, you know what, I could do that. And that's exactly what is happening now. So, yeah, a young girl in Vancouver can watch the Whitecaps women's team or formerly could have. The young girl in Toronto could watch Toronto FC's women's team or a hockey team like the Golden Eyes out here in Vancouver. There's a lot of athletes that made it happen, and there's a lot of athletes who struggled to make it happen. And I just want to say, as we tip our cap now to the women that are succeeding and thriving, there is a generation of women who came before this who didn't get to play in pro teams, that did have to go to Europe or did have to go to the United States to pave the way to show the quality of women's sport, that it's so good that it was worth the investment to create a league and start this now in course in Canada with professional sports teams, be it basketball or soon to be baseball or soccer or hockey. So as much as I tip my cap to the women that are currently doing big things on the professional sports landscape, I would be silly not to look back to those who didn't get the chance but laid the road for these moments and say thank you for everything that they did as well. I think it's fantastic to see the women's landscape in sports right now and that Canadians are embracing it the way that they are. All right, very quick break here. When we come back, there's always one quirky segment on a radio show, isn't there? And I've got it for you on the other side. How to train a dog to communicate using buttons. Yes, Meg Jarvis is a dog owner who is training her dog to talk through technology. We'll talk about that next.
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1: All right, welcome back to the program. You know, I might have blown this segment off because I thought, okay, here's a segment on how to train your dog to communicate using buttons. I got to learn how to communicate by simply talking better. But long of the short of it is this could be so helpful in so many different ways to so many different Canadians. So you know what? Lesson learned. Before I even welcome our next guest onto the program, Meg Jarvis is a dog owner who is training her dog to talk via buttons. Meg, good morning to you.
28: Good morning, Rob.
1: Well, for listeners who maybe have seen these videos online but don't really understand how this all works, can you walk us through the basics? Like, what are these buttons and how do they work? And what exactly would your dog be saying to you if they pressed them?
28: Yeah, for sure. So my dog Ruby has, right now she has 15 buttons that she has access to. And they are about 2 inches across. And my buttons are placed, or Ruby's buttons are placed, vertically against the wall. A lot of other people have them on mats on the floor, but either way, the dog can access them to press them either with their nose or with their paw. And Ruby's buttons include words like outside, walk, food, water, things that she really would like to ask for.
1: I think this is fantastic. How did you discover this method of communication?
28: Using buttons has been around since about 2018. I listened to your prior segment about pioneering women in hockey, and there are two pioneering women in this field of alternative and augmentative interspecies communication. And they have a really great social media following. And so I've been aware of this for quite a while. And when we got a new dog in March of last year, I knew that I wanted to start with this right away with her. And so we've been using buttons since she was about 5 months old.
1: And you know what? I said just at the beginning of this segment, I said, you know what? It'd be great. And you know, talk about going outside and needing some water and what have you. But there's probably a segment of Canadians out there that could really use this kind of assistance, not just to learn about what their dogs need, but maybe in turn help communicate with what some of their needs are as well.
28: Absolutely. So one of the things that we do with the buttons is we don't just leave it up to the animals or the learners to press the buttons. The humans have a really important role in this as well, and we call that modeling. And so as I go throughout my day, I'm pressing the buttons to kind of tell her what I'm doing. So one, so that she hears the words, but also so that she learns that this is a way that we communicate these things. And so as I leave the house, I press mama bye now, home later. It's a very specific sequence that I use. And so that she's starting to make these connections. She doesn't have access to most of these words right now, but I have them set up on the side so that she starts to hear them and learn them. And then on the flip side, it can be really beneficial for dogs, especially as they age, because many of these learners who are more advanced and who have up to 100 or more buttons, they they have things like body parts, so they can identify like their belly or their ears or their paws. And they can also say, ouch. And so they can tell their humans exactly what's bothering them rather than the humans having to guess. And there's even one, and probably more, who take their buttons with them when they go to the vet, because this they can be so proficient in their communication that the vet can actually get useful information from them.
1: I'm assuming that's either Ruby or the biggest mosquito that's ever been on the radio in the background, correct?
28: Yeah, she got a squeaky toy. I thought I put them all away before this.
1: Oh, if anything, it adds to the segment. I think it's fantastic. Okay. I'd be curious to know, Meg, if one of the ladies that you were referencing was Christina Hunger, because I was doing some research for this segment, and her dog, Stella, was actually said to be the world's first, quote, talking dog, because there were 50 buttons, which they said was enough to actually designate somebody who was able to speak, even though it was a dog. It's fascinating to me how far this has come in such a short period of time, just a decade.
28: It truly is. Yeah. And Christina Hunger was the, as far as we know, she was the very first one to introduce buttons to her dog. And it's a really interesting story, actually. She is a speech language pathologist by trade or training. And when she got her puppy, she noticed that her puppy was starting to exhibit some behavior and body language that she would have recognized in a toddler who was about to speak their first words. And so in the same way that she might teach a toddler to speak, she was also teaching her dog to speak with these buttons.
1: How much time does it take when it comes to training? Is this something that you could do in, say, 10 minutes a day, or would this actually be hours of dedicated practice? I'm not sure if we lost her.
28: Yeah, so can you hear me?
1: I can. Yeah, I was just wondering how long it takes to train these dogs. Can you do it 10 minutes a day, or is this like a full-time job?
28: No, absolutely. You can do it in 10 minutes a day. And as I said earlier, really, it's more about the modeling as I go throughout my day rather than spending dedicated training time on this. When I feed her, for example, and I was teaching her the word food, that maybe did take 10 minutes, because I would give her a few pieces of kibble in her bowl, and then she would eat it, and then she would come and press food again, and I would give her a few more pieces. And so in that situation, it maybe took 10 minutes to give her her dinner rather than just being able to pour a cup full of kibble into her bowl. But it's not like I spend an hour or more on this training. It's much more about modeling the circumstances and the situations as they come up, rather than spending dedicated training time.
1: Well, if you want to see Meg and her dog Ruby, you can go on Instagram to the Type A Dog Mom. Meg, what a pleasure. I'm so glad that we got to meet you and Ruby by noise in the background. It was fantastic. And
28: by squeak.
1: Let's do this again. Oh, I love it. I think it just added so much to the segment. Meg, let's stay in touch. I think it's very cool. And I'll try to get some of our listeners to find you on Instagram.
28: Thanks so much, Rob. I appreciate it.
1: All right. Meg Jarvis, a dog owner, training her dog to talk through buttons. It's crazy. It's kind of a quirky technology. My dogs, I love my dogs so much. I got two small dogs, but I don't know if they'd be ready for the button thing. Although I shouldn't sell them short. My one dog yesterday, my wife had this epiphany that she was going to wash the couch. And by what I mean by that is she'd unzip all of the seat cushions and she'd wash the fabric. So she put all of the stuff into the washing machine. We came back downstairs half an hour later, and one of our dogs had pulled up all of the foam on the seats. So again, the seat without the cover is nothing but foam. And this dog had built an entire nest in literally just a couple of moments. And then I, you know, before you yell like, oh my God, all of a sudden you just look at the dog and the dog's all scared. They know they screwed up, and you're just like, well, it's probably my fault for leaving the dog in the room. But, it's what it is. Different strokes for different folks, but my dogs, I wouldn't trade them in for anything. And that is so cool to see dog owners doing really cool things with their dogs. All right, we'll take a break for news, weather, traffic, everything relevant to your Sunday morning. When we come back, we're kind of going to boot around the country. Hal Anderson is the host of Connecting Winnipeg on 680 CJOB. He's going to join me next to tell us everything that's going on in Manitoba. And I don't know if you caught wind of this, but maybe if you've gone to the restaurant, you've ordered some oysters in the past couple of weeks, it's been a little more expensive when getting certain ones, because right now the oyster industry on Prince Edward Island has been devastated by disease, not just one, but two different types that have really taken its toll. Peter Warris is going to stop by. He's the executive director with the PEI Aquaculture Alliance. And then Simi Sarah of 730 CKNW is going to stop by to talk a little politics. I'm Rob Fay, back with more after this.
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32: From the national newsroom of the Canadian Press, I'm Brenda Molina Navidev. The race to build Canada's next submarine fleet is on its final lap as the federal government evaluates two rival bids for the lucrative contract.
0: Canada is moving quickly to choose a new submarine fleet, with Prime Minister Mark Carney's government expected to name a winning bidder by July. South Korea's Hanwha Ocean and Germany's TKMS are competing to supply up to 12 submarines for the Royal Canadian Navy. The unusually fast competition has focused heavily on economic benefits, with both companies promoting job creation and industrial partnerships. Hanwha says it can deliver submarines sooner while supporting Canadian firms affected by tariffs. TKMS counters that it has decades of submarine building experience and argues Canada should choose a proven exporter rather than a newcomer to the international market. David Augustine, The Canadian Press.
32: It's a month to go to a July deadline for Canada, the U.S., and Mexico to make a decision on the future of the trade agreement between the countries. The U.S. Trade Representative has suggested the Trump administration is unlikely to rubber stamp a renewal. Conservatives in B.C. have elected former federal MP and revenue minister Carrie Lynn Finley as their new leader on the fourth ballot. During her acceptance speech, she said she'll offer a grand vision of fundamental change by cutting taxes, red tape, and protecting private property.
2: Our homes, our individual rights, our properties are at stake. We need hope and prosperity. As Minister of National Revenue, I oversaw lower taxes, red tape cuts, and a return to surplus from the worst recession since the 1930s. We can do this in British Columbia.
32: The governing BC NDP under Premier David Eby says that Finley's, quote, racist campaign hands control of BC Conservatives to pro-Trump faction. The head of the World Health Organization says five patients have recovered from a rare type of Ebola. Tedros Adhanom Ghebreyesus spoke during the opening of a new Ebola treatment center in eastern Congo.
3: Of course, we're working on vaccines and treatments, but that doesn't mean that people cannot recover from Ebola. So that's, I think, a strong message. And having a facility like this is to help people recover.
32: Canada has imposed a mandatory 21-day self-isolation period for travelers from Ebola-affected regions. There are hopes of long-needed better treatments for one of the deadliest types of cancer. Researchers in the U.S. have reported that a novel pill helped people with advanced pancreatic cancer live longer. More in international news, rescuers say a blast at a building in Myanmar said to be storing mining explosives has killed more than 45 people. In entertainment, comedian Mike Myers and Heated Rivalry stars Hudson Williams and Sophie Nelisse are among those expected at the Canadian Screen Awards tonight. This is the Canadian Press. In sports, winning the Champions League was so nice Paris Saint-Germain had to do it twice. PSG became back-to-back European champion this weekend by beating Arsenal 4-3 on penalties in a dramatic final in Budapest that ended 1-1 after extra time. The French giant is only the second team to retain the trophy in the modern era after all-time King of Europe, Real Madrid. Team Canada will try to shake off yesterday's emotionally draining 4-2 semifinal loss to Finland and refocus on winning bronze today at the World Men's Hockey Championship in Switzerland. Canada will face Norway. In MLB action, the visiting Toronto Blue Jays will be aiming to win their four-game series with the Baltimore Orioles today and forget last night's ninth-inning collapse. The Jays took a 5-1 lead into the bottom of the ninth and lost 6-5, leaving them ahead 2-1 in the four-game series. The New York Knicks and San Antonio Spurs will tip off the best-of-seven NBA Finals series on Wednesday in Texas. From the Canadian Press, I'm Brenda Molina Navidad.
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15: I'm Peggy O'Neill, host of Food for the Future, a weekly show and podcast that highlights humanity in today's food dialogue by showcasing everyday people trying to make a difference. This show is part of the series Helping Hearts. We hear uplifting messages from community innovators who work inspires all to help out through food. We'll be speaking about addressing hunger with Jim Collins, founder of Harvest Hands Canada. Welcome, Jim.
16: Thank you very much for giving us the opportunity to be present.
15: We're really glad that you're here, Jim. And starting a new business, your business isn't that old, is a lot of work and it takes a real commitment. There has to be real drive behind it. And I'd love to hear why you launched Harvest Hands Canada.
16: Early in 2020, we became aware of some very astonishing facts, things that I never had any comprehension of previous to that. And that is that almost 46% of all the food that's grown, produced, or manufactured in Canada ends up in the landfill compost pile or farmers plow it back into the ground. At the same time, then it was 1 in 6. Now it's 1 in 4 Canadians experience some measure of food insecurity every single day. And so we just saw an opportunity for us to be able to help in this area.
15: I hear you on the food statistics, whether it's locally, nationally, or the United Nations does publish by not just food, but by food category, by protein, by fruits and vegetables, by grains and that kind of thing, that there really is a significant amount of food that if we could get it redirected and redistributed, we'd make a real dent in the people that are hungry across the world and locally. You saw that and you decided to do something about it. And the early days of starting Harvest Hands, how did you go from an idea to actually recovering food?
16: Well, it's a really good question, Peggy. You know, we didn't have a strategic plan. We didn't have a 1, 3, or 5-year plan. We just basically took the next step. And the step was making sure that we were able to meet the needs of the people that we were trying to serve. We started out delivering to 7 organizations in the St. Thomas area, and now we serve over 400 from Windsor to Oshawa. And the demand is just unprecedented. We're almost unable to keep up with the demand.
15: It really is an incredible story, and I want to talk a bit more about that in a few minutes. But what I'd love to explore just a little bit more is your tagline. If you go to the website for Harvest Hands Canada, you'll see the tagline, Ending Hunger, Nourishing Hope. And we'll talk about the incredible impact, as I said, in a few moments. But Nourishing Hope, tell us more about that.
16: When we deliver food to those in need, it sends a message that we care and that they're important. So many people feel so left behind. And when people know that food is coming, even if it's once a week, it changes the way that they think about the next day. And I know that may sound kind of silly to us, but for those who experience food insecurity on a regular basis, it's a real reality. Food insecurity is defined as not having sufficient food for one's basic daily needs, but it's really a polite way of saying that mom, dad, and the kids go to bed hungry, or one of the parents doesn't eat their portion so that the kids can eat, or worse than that, the kids go to school without anything to eat. But food insecurity by itself, it creates a constant pressure. And when that pressure is lifted slightly, people can plan and work and move forward with the hope that maybe there will be an end to this. And for every delivery we make, the message is that someone cares enough to show up and help them in their time of need.
15: And that certainly does nourish hope, and that hope is there for them. I'm sure it builds a lot of hope in the community agencies that you are working with, but also the people on your team who are really trying to do something about it. I know going to your website, I felt hopeful. And so I'm sure you've got many other people that you work with, and I'm sure everyone connected to the business really feels part of it, of this sort of movement that we know we've got a long way to go, but we're doing something together, and that does nourish hope. I think it's a great tagline.
16: Yeah. You know, we have an unlimited amount of food available, and we have an unprecedented demand. The thing that holds it together, basically, Peggy, is the community. It's our volunteer community of over 275 people that, you know, they bring with them experience and knowledge and skill set. But the thing that they bring with them, which we can't quantify, is a passion to help other people and to serve other people and to make a difference in the community. It's when the community pulls together that we're able to create a huge impact for a fraction of the cost.
15: I really agree with you. I've recently been fortunate enough to spend a little bit of time with the United Nations and was in Rome, Italy for the World Food Forum and the first exhibition that they had on seeds to foods. And when I got back, I was invited to do a talk and you tell us what the news is from the United Nations. And while there are many people across the world and the United Nations is sort of a coordinating and organizing agent and kind of bringing everyone together, that they're looking to see what we can do to help. So it's not like something out there somewhere, there's a superhero or somebody gonna take an easy way out and everything will be better, that really the hope really is and the action really is and the results really are local. And locally, as we reach out to other local areas, that's how we are actually going to change the world. So I agree with you as well that it's the close to home stuff. And the United Nations is looking for individual examples in communities to showcase and say, communities, individuals, you can do it too. So we're really aligned on there. Mm-hmm. So well, it's incredible. And how you've talked about people and agencies and the incredible impact. And of course, that's what it's all about. In addition to inspiring hope, you've achieved incredible results. And I saw some of the statistics on your Harvest Hands Canada website, and listeners can go to the website and see more than what we can cover in our show, but the dollar value of food that you've redirected and whatnot, what kind of money are we talking about?
16: Okay. Since we began on March the 2nd of 2020, we have delivered over $50 million worth of food. And this year alone, we are up 75.6% year over year. We've already to date supplied 1.8 million pounds of food. And I was curious a week or so ago, and I thought, how does that translate into the hours that we're open? And since the first of the year, every hour that we're open, which is 75 hours a week, we have rescued and distributed $6,050 worth of food every single hour. And the message we hear very often is that there's a food shortage in Canada, but nothing honestly could be further from the truth. There's an abundance of food. We have 13 trucks on the road that go out every day. If we had 30 trucks, Peggy, we couldn't begin to rescue all the food that is available. And at the same time, this unprecedented demand for additional food. It's hard to believe that Canada, with such a robust agricultural industry, we can't feed 1 in 4 people.
15: Well, I think that it's interesting to note some of the systemic challenges in that food production is one thing, but getting it redistributed, there's certainly economics and politics and education. So there's many social structures that we kind of need to look at, and it's not an easy solution. I think that it's helpful in terms of the way forward is to find some examples, which is why I was so delighted to have you on the show that just mentioned incredible statistics over $6,000 an hour in terms of productivity that you're achieving. This isn't just a hope in one's heart and a dream for a future. There's a serious strategy, a serious efficiency, and a real business model there. So can you tell us about how your business works?
16: Certainly. We have a really unique business formula. That's what I call it, because we have no cost of goods. All of the food that we receive is given to us at no charge. We're a 100% volunteer-driven organization. That means that we have no labor costs. So the combination of those two factors means, and my wife has me check this regularly, is that for every $1 of donation that we receive, we're able to provide the equivalent dollar value. We don't necessarily put the meals together, but the equivalent dollar value of 3 meals for $1. And I mean, anybody that goes to the grocery store, you can't really buy anything for a dollar these days.
15: That's incredible. So people interested in Harvest Hands Canada, either from an investor perspective, and do you call the people that help, you call them investors, or what are your financial partners? How do you
16: refer to them? We call them partners. We have no government funding, but we believe firmly and strongly that it's the community's job to take care of the community. So our funding comes from individuals, from businesses, churches, foundations, and community groups. And honestly, Peggy, they're so generous. We've never missed a rent payment, and we're really blessed by all of our donors.
4: That's fantastic, because as you said, there's no food input costs and labor is volunteer, but you still have to run facilities and keep, you know, the fridges on and lights on.
16: Yes.
4: And all of those things. And so anyone listening to the show interested in finding out more about Harvest Hands Canada and ways to help in any way, definitely check out the website. And after the break, we'll hear more from Jim Collins, founder of Harvest Hands Canada, about addressing hunger. This is Food for the Future, and I'm your host, Peggy O'Neill.
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8: I'm Peggy O'Neill, host of Food for the Future. We're speaking about addressing hunger with Jim Collins, founder of Harvest Hands Canada. Jim, this show is part of the series Helping Hearts. We hear a lot about helping hands, and that's really, really important. But there's a fair bit of discouragement, and so we wanted to sort of bring the heart into it in our challenging times. And I think that Harvest Hands Canada does that. What keeps you motivated to keep going with the nourishing hope part of your mission and the Helping Hearts category that you're in the show on today?
9: I think one of the main things that provides us with the incentive is that we're able to, in a small way, make a difference in the lives of people who find themselves in extraordinary difficult situations. It isn't necessarily something of their own making. It can happen for a plethora of reasons, but you know, we're able to help people. I think the other thing is that most people are not aware of the seriousness and the degree of food insecurity that is in Canada. I was recently speaking with a group, and we provide them with food that they make meals with, and they were saying that a number of their senior citizens actually eat every other day. I mean, it's heartbreaking when you hear something like that. So, you know, together with our food donors, our financial donors, and especially our volunteers, we're able to mitigate that impact. We try to help wherever we can.
8: Right. And you had mentioned seniors, and, you know, I'm thinking about nutrition and health across the life cycle. You had mentioned about kids going to school. You would never really know sitting beside someone in a kindergarten classroom, grade 5, high school classroom, whatever grade, that person's probably not talking about it, because it is one thing, in my experience, that a lot of people who are food insecure really aren't broadcasting it through no fault of their own or anything like that. It seems to be something that we don't talk about a lot. So right from children through to seniors, that it really is across the life cycle that we're experiencing hunger. And I'm wondering, can you tell us more about the impact that Harvest Hand Canada's food rescue

0: distribution and helping in the communities, what kind of impact that's had on the lives of people?
1: Well, in the case of the seniors, it helps to fill in the gap where they actually don't have food. We received a letter just recently, and they said, you know, I haven't had a chocolate bar in over 2 years, things like that. We also we provide snacks and also nourishing food to people who provide lunches. Some of the lunch groups are looking after 200 kids. You know, we're just happy to be able to help out in whatever small way we can to eliminate that hunger and that hurt out in the community.
0: Well, you're being, I think, very, very humble, Jim, when you say help out in the small way that you can. And I know in the spectrum of the challenge that we have in terms of hunger, we still have a long way to go. But in my viewpoint, Harvest Hands Canada has made a significant impact in our region. What I also really loved at the Harvest Hands Canada website is that kids can help. And you've
1: Yes.
0: got a chance for kids to have some peanut-free healthy snacks at their school. Tell us more how this is achieved.
1: Again, it comes back to our volunteers. Our volunteer base is basically 5 to 92. We have 4 volunteers now who are over 90 years old, and they will tell me firsthand, you know, I don't even know if I would be around if I wasn't here. It gives me purpose. You know, I've had all the toys, I've had the trips, I've had the boats, but this gives me purpose. And on top of that, I'm able to get the exercise I need to keep me healthy. About 2.5 years ago, we had 2 mothers. They were in their early 30s, and they each had 3 kids. And they said, you know, can we volunteer? And the kids will be here on Friday again. But they have not missed a Friday, and it's just amazing. It's really a picture of the community at work.
0: Wow. I think it probably really changes their viewpoint on what a person is capable of when the young people are helping
1: It
0: out.
1: does.
0: They get a concept of humanity, not just the community, but of something bigger than
1: Yes.
0: the time and place that we're living right now. And wonderful. And you've got a coloring contest as well,
1: Right.
0: where there's a competition. Tell us a little bit about the coloring contest.
1: Yeah, that was an idea that my daughter developed, and so we will send out, or they can come in and pick up a page which they can color in, and it's just a way to bring the community and to show the human aspect of what Harvest Hands is. You know, we're not a corporate entity; we're a grassroots community organization who's interested in helping our friends and neighbors.
0: That's really great. And you mentioned humanity, and that's really what this show is trying to do, that we're starting to become more and more aware. Various pressures are making us aware of humanity. And so we thought, well, we'll do a show that brings that to the food dialogue. And part of humanity is taking care of each other. And
1: Yes.
0: so I'd love to hear, Jim, what are some of your greatest joys that your work brings you?
1: I think knowing that we are able to reduce food insecurity, the shelters are particularly emotional for me because, you know, you see people at the worst time in their life, and the greatest joy that brings to us is knowing that in whatever way we can, that we're improving that situation, making their life just a little bit better.
0: It really does sort of add perspective in terms of what life is. Jim, this show's called Food for the Future. And how does the work that you do inspire better days ahead, whether someone's connected to the program or not?
1: I think if we have a message to try to convey is that there is no food shortage, that there's a great level of food insecurity in Canada, and that there's a breakdown in the system which is able to get good quality food, perishable good quality food, into the hands of the people that need it in a reasonable length of time. You know, we're dealing with a perishable product that has a finite lifetime on it. What we need to do is to convey the message that we don't need to buy more food. We need to conserve the food we have.
0: So really important to continue to take areas of low productivity and turn them into areas of high productivity, that there's
1: Yes.
0: an opportunity there to coordinate, organize, and achieve greater outcomes. Thank you so much. Jim, do you have any final thoughts you'd like to share?
1: I guess my final thoughts are one of gratitude. Gratitude for those who give us food, gratitude for our financial donors, gratitude for the many companies and organizations that they don't supply us with necessarily money, but they supply us with goods and service, transportation at no cost, cartons, manufactured bags, that type of thing. And finally, the greatest asset that we have is our more than 275 volunteers who give selflessly to see that our mission to end hunger and nourish hope is achieved.
0: Well, thank you very much, Jim. I say with all sincerity, I'm a little teary-eyed. These are the kinds of messages I think we do need to hear today. We know there's a lot of challenges. We know that it's tough, but there are little seedlings kind of cracking through the concrete that are showing us that there is hope. And I think that's been sort of one of the key messages across this show today. So thank you so much, Jim, for your vision and the many, many more achievements I know that are yet to come. And it was a sincere delight to have you on the show today.
1: Thank you so much for the opportunity.
0: Today on Food for the Future, it's the series Helping Hearts. We've been speaking about addressing hunger with Jim Collins, founder of Harvest Hands Canada. 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Next week on the show, we feature the series A Farmer's Life. 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
16: Welcome to the latest Night Shift, where we talk junior hockey, usually centering around the London Knights, and they'll be front and center again as the OHL priority selection gets a little closer in person in Kingston on June 12th and June 13th. June 12th will feature the first round, and then the next day, the Saturday, June 13th, rounds 2 through 15 take place as teams begin to look ahead to the 2026 and 2027 season. We still have to crown a Memorial Cup champion for 2026, and the Kitchener Rangers, they've been the talk of the Memorial Cup in Kelowna, British Columbia, for the way that they have played. Outstanding. And you can look to the experience that they have on their roster with Sam O'Reilly and Jared Woolley, who have won Memorial Cups with the London Knights and also have won OHL championships times two with the London Knights. They have brought that kind of a, this is how the tournament works. And Kitchener has not looked surprised by anything. They weren't surprised by the opening night when they handily defeated the host Kelowna Rockets. The Rockets ended up going out in three games in the round robin. They did not pick up a victory. Scoring goals was tough, and sometimes it's hard to ramp up. The Rockets were built as this physical team, and they certainly were that, but they just had trouble putting the puck in the net. And that was their downfall in the end because their goaltending was actually really, really good. But the Kitchener Rangers then had to play back-to-back. They had to take on the Everett Silvertips, the champions of the Western Hockey League, just an absolute wagon of a team. Just like the Rangers, they'd gone 16-2 in the playoffs, and the Rangers just played it methodically. That puck support that they have is absolutely outstanding. And they went up against the Everett Silvertips and wound up with a 6-2 victory. They scored twice. Cameron Reed, who's from Copenhagen, south of Elmer, started off with this wicked shot. Jack Pridham from there wound up making it 2-0. And even though Everett closed the gap, it was tied partway through the second period. You had Christian Humphreys, who we'll talk about to in a greater degree in just a little bit. He ended up scoring to give Kitchener a 3-2 lead, and they just took it from there. They scored three quick ones in the second period, added another one in the third, and then that set up an opportunity for them. There would have been an awful lot of math. And we're going to hear from Terry Doyle in a moment, and Terry has the spreadsheet, and it takes anybody who wants to see through all of the possibilities and probabilities and all of the math at the tournament. And if Kitchener had lost to Chicoutimi, there would have been a lot of math. But beating Chicoutimi, as they wound up doing by a score of 3-2,
17: What that did was that allowed them to move straight through to the final. Now, in that game, Christian Humphreys and Jordan Tournier were in the corner with another player, and actually a couple of other players, digging for a puck. And Tournier used his skate and stomped down on Humphreys, not once, not twice, but three times, and Humphreys left the game injured. Now, there is some thought he will play on Sunday, but the Rangers probably want to keep that as a question mark until Sunday actually arrives. But a scary incident. Tournier received a match penalty, and he also was suspended for the remainder of the tournament. So that was punishment handed down by the National Hockey League. They oversee all of the punishments at the Memorial Cup. But a scary kind of incident, an unnecessary kind of incident, and the National Hockey League got it right. No place for that, no business doing that. Your tournament ends with that action. The Kitchener Rangers now in a spot that the London Knights have been in before, more than once, and it's not an easy spot. Because you play a game, in this case, on a Tuesday with the Western Hockey League hosting, and then you have to wait until Sunday. And remember, the London Knights had to go through that in Saginaw. And they came out on the Sunday, and they just weren't themselves at first. And they fell behind 3-0. They would fight back in that Memorial Cup final to tie the game at 3. And then we all know that Saginaw scored with 21.7 seconds left, and that gave the Spirit the Memorial Cup that year. The next year, the Knights ended up losing to Medicine Hat, if we go back to last year, and had to play in the semifinal. It was a different road, and it almost helped the team to get into a rhythm. So it'll be a real test, and it will help to have Jared Woolley and Sam O'Reilly from the London Knights with that experience to know this is how long it feels, because you have to keep the team occupied, you have to keep the team up, and maybe the key, and Knights Associate General Manager Rob Simpson touched on this back in 2016, the key is you have to keep it out of your head. If you go back to 2016, the Knights had won 16 games in a row. And Rob tells the story where you start thinking, this is set up for failure. We've won 16 games in a row. We've beaten everybody. But now we still have to win one more game. What if we don't? And the Knights would win that game, but it would take overtime. And it was not easy against Rouyn Noranda, but they did it. And Rob says the one thing that the team started to say as the week went along was, yeah, we can think about it being set up for failure, but you know what? What if we do win 17 in a row? What's to say you can't win 17 in a row? What's to say we can't go out and win this last game? And you have to have that mentality. And it's not an easy one to bring about. While we go through getting to that game, there's a lot less going on in the Memorial Cup. One of the teams has left after the round robin, and it is a little bit more quiet. It is a little bit more focused, and you start talking about things. And we had a conversation, myself and Jim Van Horn, with Terry Doyle about the format of the Memorial Cup. Let's take you back to Terry's thoughts, beginning with the idea that in this case and in last year's case, the host did not win. But the year before in Saginaw, the host team did. They hadn't won a league championship, but they won the Memorial Cup. It happened in 2017 with the Windsor Spitfires. And so we asked Terry about the idea that the host is able to win, and sometimes people will say, well, that kind of taints the victory. Here's Terry.
18: That was a crazy year in the OHL Western Conference. The Windsor Spitfires were among the CHL's top 10 teams for most of that year. Mm-hmm. We knew that somebody was going out in the first round that could probably have gone to the finals. So, sure, at the end of the day, you still went out first round. To me, I think when you have the league and the Memorial Cup title together, I think that just adds more to it. You had the run. I think from a fan perspective, you think of, yeah, you had that run. And, you know, those games in the second round, those battles in the third round, rather than, you know, oh, we sat for 5 weeks and we went on vacation for 2 weeks and then we came back to the tournament. The one I would say from the championship value standpoint, the NCAA March Madness. Do we not allow the champion to be the champion because they didn't win the ACC? They didn't win. I'm not a huge college basketball guy, but I know they put 64 teams in that, or 68 with the play-ins.
19: Yeah. They're not all conference champions.
18: No, they're not all conference champions. The fourth seed goes ahead and wins the whole tournament. We don't say, well, yeah, they didn't win the ACC or they didn't win the SEC or one of those types of situations. At the end of the day, they got in the dance. Now, they got in the dance based on their competitiveness versus just hosting one of the games. But at the end of the day, you know, this is the format. That's where I always tell people, don't discount league titles. The OHL championship, the Western and the Q, you won four series. You won 16 yeah. games. You went through the battles. And it's one of my big pet peeves when I hear a broadcaster, it slips out every little while, they'll win their league championship, and the announcement is, and the so-and-so club has stamped their ticket to the Memorial Cup. No, the response is, the so-and-so team has won the Ontario Hockey League championship. Pause, dot, dot, dot. And they'll look to move on to the Memorial Cup. Or now they'll look to move to the Memorial Cup.
20: Say that an hour later, anyway.
18: An hour later, tomorrow, yeah, as part of yeah. the post game. It's dot, dot, dot. Because, and you know, stop right there. You won the league. And you're always going to have that. You're going to have the banner. You're going to have that. Sure. It means unless you win the Memorial Cup, you didn't win your last game, per se. But at the end of the day, you got a trophy, you got a celebration. And I've seen teams, Peterborough back in 06, I think their captain didn't even want to touch the OHL championship. It was sort of like, well, no, that's not the trophy we're going for. No, you grab that OHL championship, you raise it over your head, you have a party, no. You go crazy for 48 hours, and then a couple of days later, you regroup and get ready for the Memorial Cup. But you celebrate, because for so many people, that's the only thing you're going to celebrate.
17: Such a true statement. That could be the only thing that you do celebrate. And two teams will go home without a Memorial Cup, sometimes three, even though they won a league championship. So you do have to hang on to those tight. It's tough because you still have played another game, and it's that last game, and you'll want to be feeling that trophy above your head. Last year, it was such a different experience for the London Knights, and it was a storybook ending because they had come so close and got one more chance with arguably the core of that team that had grown up together from that draft of Denver Barkey and Oliver Bonk and Easton Cowan in the first two rounds to what they did in 2025 in winning it. And it does make a difference. You don't want it to. You have to appreciate what you do in winning a league championship, but when there is that other one, you want it. And if you don't get it, it does leave something missing. And there's nothing that you can do about that. Do you change this to just be that March Madness-style tournament so it's a completely different thing? I don't know, because there is something true to the celebration of junior hockey that exists at this event. And it really is just that. And we'll hear from Terry Doyle on that in just a few minutes. Speaking of Easton Cowan, not sure if you saw, but Easton Cowan was able to score with 12 seconds left so that the Marlies knocked out the Cleveland Monsters in the second round of the American Hockey League Calder Cup playoffs. And then he started the scoring in game one of the conference final. And the Marlies, as we are talking right now, are up 1-0 in that series. So he continues to do some really big things as his season continues with the Toronto Marlies. We'll take a break on the Night Shift. More to come in a moment. This is 980 CFPL.
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17: This is the Night Shift. My name is Mike Stubbs, and we talked about the Memorial Cup tournament being the celebration that it is. And it's really what it is. And it's one thing to talk about all of the big-time pro centers and all of the big cities, and there are some big cities in junior hockey, but it is the smaller centers that really give it this purity, this real... This is what we're about, and this is who we play for. And it's pretty incredible when smaller centers do come in. Moose Jaw, when they were in Saginaw, was a great example of that. So was Drummondville. You have teams that their entire city has waved as they have left to go and board the plane to get to whatever destination the Memorial Cup is providing. And so there's a real celebration of people who come year after year after year to the Memorial Cup. And Terry Doyle's one of those people. He goes and covers it year after year after year. So here is Terry on what the tournament itself is like. Sure, the tournament on the ice, but also the tournament off the ice.
18: Well, I think go back to some of those games in Halifax in 2000, just the atmosphere there. But I think I got to go back to 2005 in London. You know, obviously seeing Sidney Crosby in person for the first time, obviously things worked out very well for the Knights, but just seeing that superstar in person, the things he would do, and just like, what did he just do? You get in those kind of situations. Then the next game of that tournament, double overtime, Danny Battaccio standing on his head for the Ottawa 67s, and then Brad Staubitz scores in double OT. So you look at that, some of this, the drama of some of those games, 2001, the Valdor Club, they could skate, and they were so creative. Brandon Reed had come over. He was with Halifax the year before. Simone Gamache was the top scorer in the Q at the time, and just so fun to watch. And you could tell they were having fun just in their warm-up and everything they did. And you just go through, and it's kind of funny. I fully admit, sometimes over the years with, you know, all the games I've been to at the Cup, some of them blur together a little bit. Let's be honest, some aren't the most exciting. 04 in Kelowna, most of the games were awful. That was the last
3: year. They were
18: year
3: so
18: the,
3: low
18: the
3: scoring,
18: trap.
3: Right?
18: Well, that was the last year of the trap hockey before, you know, all the games were 2-1. Even I remember the Western League's Western Conference Final. They went to double overtime in one of the last games. I think it was still only like 28 shots. It was just trap hockey. It was not good quality hockey. But then obviously the game opened up, and for me it's the players, and you know, Alexander Radulov playing for the Quebec Remparts, and just some of the star players we've had a chance to see over the years. That's the fun that we all get of being around junior hockey, is seeing these players at this level and the introduction. You know, those of us that are a little older than us will always say, I saw Bobby Orr as an Oshawa General, and then, you know, I saw Eric Lindros. There's a picture in Sarnia that I always quote, that's John Tavares and Steven Stamkos in a picture. And I always say, you could have seen these guys for $20, or you can see these guys in person for $250. Which would you have preferred? Maybe you should have come out to a junior hockey game, and whether in London, Oshawa, or Sarnia, depending on where Tavares was at the time, and see those guys in person for $20 at the time. And I think that's where, for me, just seeing the people and getting to deal with all the people, both, you know, the players, the coaches, the people behind the scenes, and you guys have had the same experience as well, where there's someone who you saw at a previous Memorial Cup in Quebec. I'm sure there's someone you guys cross paths with, let's say in Shawinigan, a Quebec media member, that then you see at the Memorial Cup. You don't talk to them all year. You haven't talked to them in 3 years, but the stories just pick right up. I mentioned Doyle Potento of the Kelowna paper, who's been around because the Rockets have been around. He and I pick up, like, you know, long-lost buddies that might not talk to each other for 5-6 years. We don't really talk. I think we're on Facebook, but we don't talk. And then, boom, pick up the stories right away at the next Memorial Cup. You know, we all cross paths with Stefan Leroux from RDS at these tournaments every year. And that's always the
4: tournament
18: fun.
4: Tournament doesn't start until he gets here.
18: Exactly. You know, those kind of situations. So that's the fun of it. But, yeah, for me, that's the Memorial Cup memories, is everything both on the ice, the great hockey, the great players, and then you add to it the people.
17: And there it is, the people, the junior hockey junkies who have just grown in number over the years, started by a guy they call Santa who wears a Calgary Hitmen jersey. And that is one of the fixtures of the Memorial Cup, seeing all those different jerseys. The Rangers broadcast crew was talking about that, all the different ones from all the different teams, everybody representing their favorite team. And then you've got just the coming together of fans, fans who take their vacation. So it's their vacation from work year after year. And they don't have to pick it because they look and go, you know what? This year we're going to Kelowna, BC. Next year we're going to Guelph, Ontario. And there are a couple of guys from London who really have been getting a lot of notice at the Memorial Cup in Kelowna. One you'll know very well, Scott Coulter from Coulter's Pharmacy and Home Healthcare, and his buddy Clint Lukings. They actually had London Knights Kitchener Ranger jerseys made up, half London Knights, half Kitchener Rangers. There's no way this has ever been done before. And seriously, we asked Scott how difficult it was to try and find somebody who was willing to do it in either city for them in the first place.
5: No, I was actually surprised. It wasn't that hard. It was finding somebody who was qualified to do it properly.
17: So you've taken Kitchener and London jerseys, and you've got one half Kitchener and one half London. Clint, how did this come about?
7: Well, I was just sitting at home talking to the wife, and Kitchener had won. I thought, you know, it would be really, really cool to have some half jerseys with the boys' names on the back and their numbers, you know, fully out. And she says, well, I think you should tell Scott. And I was like, yeah, that's a great idea. So I called Scott and he ran with it.
17: So one of you has a Jared Woolley and one of you has a Sam O'Reilly?
5: Well, we actually have both because, you know, I was told it was going to take two jerseys to make one, but the seamstress at Collins was so good, she made four.
17: You're kidding.
5: Yeah, so we got two of each. It's really nice.
17: Oh, that's amazing. So how do you decide which ones you wear, Scott?
5: We plan ahead. Make sure we're not wearing the same thing at the same time.
17: Okay, Clint, you have to tell us the reaction, because you are in British Columbia, and as well known as the London Knights and the Kitchener Rangers are, do people realize what you have done?
7: Yeah, there's a few that ask who's the other team, but, you know, it's been really good. Like, I say to everybody, in these 3 days, I've talked to more people about these jerseys than I've talked to different people as a 20-year season ticket holder with the Knights. So it's been awesome.
17: That's incredible. Has anybody from the Kitchener Rangers seen these?
5: Oh, yes. Yeah, they've kind of adopted us as that black sheep cousin that they have, but they don't really want to talk about. But they've been pretty welcoming. Actually, I'll be honest, the boys' families have kind of taken us under the wing and really nice. We got to see the boys last night after the game, get some autographs and some pictures. And yeah, the family's really been great. They're, you know, these boys are diehard Knights, even if they are wearing the red, white, and blue.
17: Always good to hear that. We're talking with Scott Coulter and Clint Lukings, who are in Kelowna, British Columbia right now, and have become known for wearing jerseys that are half London Knights and half Kitchener Rangers. Clint, what's the experience been like so far?
7: It's been fun. Like, honestly, no hard times. It turns out the tickets we bought were right beside Wooly's grandparents. So we've been chatting with them. The season ticket holders from Kelowna in front of us chat with us. You know, people come to us all the time. And it's a conversation starter. It's great.
17: Scott, you've been to Memorial Cups in the past, and you know the celebration. Are you feeling the atmosphere once again?
5: Oh, yes. This Rangers team's got the mojo. They look really good. Jared and Sam have, you know, conveyed to the rest of the boys exactly what it's going to take. And right now they're looking really good.
17: And there's the key, trying to figure out this tournament, know what it takes in order to win, because it's that different animal, right, Scott?
5: Oh, it is. It's so much fun. This is my 9th Memorial Cup, and everyone is different and everyone is fun.
17: Love it. Well, you guys continue to enjoy yourselves in Kelowna. Clint, how's the weather been? You doing okay that way?
7: You know what? It's perfect. 20 to 25 degrees. We just left the course. A little bit overcast, but beautiful.
17: Okay, we just talked with Jack Paye, who also was out on the golf course. Apparently, there's a lot of good golf courses. He's convinced his ball went farther in the dry air. Scott, were you feeling that today?
5: Yeah, once or twice, not consistently.
17: And as long as it's going in the right direction, right? It can go all at once. If it's heading for a lake, that's not what you want.
5: Yeah. No, there's got to be something in the air out here. I spend more time on the beach than I've played on the beach in the last 2 years.
17: Clint, how's your game?
7: Oh, not good. Not good. But you know what? It's about the company and the good times.
17: That's what it's all about. Clint, Scott, thanks for this. Keep enjoying yourselves.
5: Thanks, Steph. See you later.
17: Scott Coulter and Clint Lukings and some of the fun they've been having in Kelowna, B.C. Next up, we get to see whether Sam O'Reilly and Jared Wooly, former London Knights, can win back-to-back Memorial Cups as the Memorial Cup final takes place. Kitchener is in it, and they will have home ice, and that will be on Sunday, May 30th. Thanks for tuning in to this edition of The Night Shift on 980 CFPL.
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8: From the National Newsroom of the Canadian Press, I'm Brenda Molina-Navidev. Two qualified bidders have fought tooth and nail in a short race to supply the Royal Canadian Navy with some 12 submarines. Prime Minister Mark Carney's government is expected to name either South Korea's Hanwha Oceans or Germany's TKMS the winner by July. And there's just a month to go to a July deadline for Canada, the U.S., and Mexico to make a decision on the future of the trade agreement between the countries. During a visit to Eastern Congo, the head of the World Health Organization says five patients have recovered from a rare type of Ebola. Reporter Rena Roy has more.
9: The top official of the WHO traveled to the Democratic Republic of Congo this weekend, which is the epicenter. He says he and his team are there to listen to what's needed and support the community as they fight this deadly disease.
8: The health organization says latest official figures show 906 suspected cases and 223 suspected deaths. Canada has imposed a mandatory 21-day self-isolation period for travelers from Ebola-affected regions. Researchers in the U.S. say a pill is helping some patients with advanced pancreatic cancer live longer.
10: A new study has found that a pill called Daraxonrasib is helping people with advanced pancreatic cancer live longer. Researchers at the University of California, Los Angeles, say the drug blocks a mutated protein that fuels tumor growth in more than 90% of pancreatic cancer cases. Dr. Zev Weinberg, who led the study, says the daily pills nearly double survival time, a median of 13.2 months, and with fewer side effects compared to additional chemotherapy. The findings are in the New England Journal of Medicine. I'm Donna Water.
8: Emergency officials in BC are warning of flooding along the Columbia River in the southeastern corner of the province bordering Alberta.
11: BC's River Forecast Center says flooding along the river affects areas along the upper part of the water body, including the mountain communities of Revelstoke and Golden. They add that the notice is in wake of accelerating snowmelt and an approaching weather system. The Forecast Center adds the flood warning also applies to the Kootenay River area. Don Mitchell, The Canadian Press.
8: An evacuation has been ordered in northern Saskatchewan due to a spreading wildfire. The order affects people south of the town of Shelbrook, but not the town itself. A lawyer who represented First Nations in a class action lawsuit against Ottawa says his clients still have not been consulted on promised clean drinking water legislation.
12: A lawyer representing about 260 First Nations says Ottawa could be heading back to court over the promise of clean drinking water legislation. Michael Rosenberg says Indigenous Services Minister Mandy Galmasti has failed to properly consult affected communities despite a 2021 class action settlement requiring collaboration on new laws. He says First Nations will return to court if legislation is not introduced before Parliament rises for the summer or if any bills fall short of agreed standards for water quality and long-term funding. Rob Westgate, The Canadian Press.
8: This is The Canadian Press. In sports, the 2026 FIFA World Cup, co-hosted by Canada, the U.S., and Mexico, is less than 2 weeks away. The B.C. government says hosting Vancouver's seven games will cost up to $729 million. But Tourism Minister Ann Kang says the soccer tournament's potential long-term positive economic impact is hard to measure.
13: When people come and they bring their monies and spend it here, when we see opportunities of diversifying our trade, we see economic growth and we see a growth in our GDP.
8: The estimated cost is up about 22% from the projection released last June. Paris Saint-Germain are back-to-back European champions after beating Arsenal 4-3 on penalties in a dramatic final in Budapest this weekend. In MLB action, the visiting Toronto Blue Jays are trying to win their four-game series with the Baltimore Orioles and forget last night's ninth-inning collapse. From the Canadian Press, I'm Brenda Molina-Navidev.
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0: This week, London has welcomed over 1,100 athletes, coaches, and educators for the 2026 Special Olympics Ontario School Championships. The event has been hosted by London Police in partnership with Western University. It involves over 1,000 high school-aged athletes with and without intellectual disabilities from across Ontario for a celebration of inclusion, sport, and community. The athletes have been competing in 5 different sports: basketball, floorball, soccer, bocce, track and field. The opening ceremonies were held on Tuesday. The closing ceremonies were held last night, both at Thompson Arena. I had the pleasure of serving as the master of ceremonies for both. It was a wonderful event, and the only negative is that it was only 2 days. You know, I mean, this is something that was a fantastic event. Cody Jansma is the CEO of Special Olympics Ontario and joins us now. Cody, I appreciate the time today.
1: Oh, thank you, Devin. I appreciate all your work for the last couple of days. It was great to have you out there. And I think you saw firsthand the transformative power of Special Olympic sports. And the ceremonies were rocking last night, weren't they?
0: They were. It was a lot of fun. I mean, the past 2 days for you must seem like a blur.
1: It's an absolute whirlwind. You know, it's funny when you get on site when you say it's only 2 days, because it's truly a year in the making. The effort it takes with our partners from London Police and Western, and of course our staff and volunteers, so much goes into it. And then we say, you know, the blur is the fun time. When once the athletes get off the buses on Monday night, that's when it becomes real and it's game on, and you deal with all the small things behind the scenes that nobody else sees. But that's definitely the most rewarding part. And we had some amazing weather and some awesome athletes. They said 1,100 athletes, high school age athletes from across the province, and it was absolutely tremendous.
0: One of the fun things was during the opening ceremonies, just to hear a lot of the talk about everyone wants to do well, everyone wants to compete, but you're there to be inclusive and support people and treat people with respect. And there was a lot of that just lifting people up along with all the competition.
1: 100%. I think at the end of the Special Olympics is sport in its purest form. And I think that's how it was always intended to be. And listen, at the end of the day, our athletes and our teams, they want to win. They want to go home with medals. But that sportsmanship and that camaraderie is truly unparalleled, if anything I've seen. And that is that's when people come out and see Special Olympics for the first time. That's what definitely sets the hook in them, and why we have volunteers who have been in this organization for 30, 40 years, because it is just so infectious. And the athletes are just so grateful for their partners with London Police and all the volunteers and organizers. So it's just such a great, uplifting experience.
0: There is a real partnership between London Police and Special Olympics. What does that partnership look like for you on your end?
1: Yeah, it's absolutely incredible, and we consider ourselves very lucky. So Special Olympics is a global movement, but we are the only Special Olympics program in the world who has police services host our games for us. They've done that every year since 1996. So the games, they move around the province every year, and we have a different police service host it. And like you mentioned, we have very deep roots with London Police. They've been involved for 40 years now, always tremendous supporters. So Chief Tai Trong and his service decided they were going to take on these games, and they've done an incredible job. But all of our police, they fall into law enforcement torch run. It's kind of the fundraising arm of our organization, and it's absolutely integral to everything we're able to accomplish. This year alone, they've raised over $3 million in Ontario for the athletes of Special Olympics, and 100% of those proceeds benefit local programs like London and Thunder Bay and Ottawa and Windsor and everywhere in between. So we couldn't do what we do without our law enforcement partners, so we're extremely grateful.
0: There are a lot of different events that happen. These were the Ontario School Championships. What happened the past 2 days?
1: Yeah, it was like absolutely incredible. So we, throughout the school year, we had over 100 qualifiers. So our unified programming, you mentioned off the start, is individuals with and without intellectual disabilities competing on the same team, which is absolutely incredible to witness in that high school environment. So you have the captain of the hockey team or the quarterback of the varsity teams. They're playing alongside their special needs peers, which really, it truly transforms the whole environment in the high school level, reduces bullying, creates that level of acceptance, inclusion. Like, we're using sport as the apparatus for social change and to, bring on these young leaders. So we saw that play out over the last 2 days in 5 different sports. And it was absolutely amazing. I think the event was a huge success. But like you said, the true magic happens at the grassroots level. And We're in over 555 schools across the province, all participating locally. And those, over 95 schools who qualified to come to London, we're at our big flagship event here in London.
0: There was a youth summit that was held as well, right?
1: Yeah, absolutely. So the Youth Summit, so it's kind of honing in all those future leaders. So we have students from across the region came together to learn about unified sport and learn about Special Olympics. And the next day they came and on-site and put it to use and help organize some of the events and some real practical learning, which was incredible to see. So we know those athletes who are kind of and unified partners who are graduating the next couple of years are truly going to be well-versed that next stage of life and just that level of awareness and kind of acceptance and inclusion that they've gained along the way.
0: When you have an event like this and, Special Olympics in general, people might see, the competitions and the events and think that's it. But really, it's an active thing, right? It's 365 days a year. Obviously, there's moments like this are highlights, but what you guys do is day in, day out.
1: Yeah, I'd say as the CEO of this organization, the most common question I get is everyone asks, when are the Special Olympics? They think of it as one singular event. And the answer is Special Olympics is every day in every community in this province. We're active in 105 different communities, London being one of them. I think one of the best parts about our organization, we're sport for life. You would in minor hockey or football or what have you. So we have athletes young as 3 years old and we have athletes old as 88 years old. So this is really the school championships what we witness in London is really that future of the movement. They're going to graduate high school and we hope they go into the community. And then we have, your regional competitions, provincials, national worlds, just like you would on the Olympic side. But we have 23,000 athletes in this province competing in 19 official sports. So no matter where your interests lie, we definitely have a place for you here at Special Olympics.
0: You had students, you had athletes, you had families all here the past couple of days. Who do you think got the most out of the events? I mean, the students or their families? I saw a lot of proud parents in the audience.
1: Yeah, definitely a lot of proud parents. I think when they come to these events, they do the local qualifiers and they participate at the local level. It's obviously incredible. It's meaningful for their children. But when they come see the magnitude, like we filled the Thompson Arena at Western University. It was packed, as you saw, and there's hundreds and hundreds of volunteers and 1,100 athletes. I think they're wowed by the magnitude of it. And the reality is a lot of these kids, my favorite part is talking to the families and talking to the athletes. And, a lot of them never left their hometown before, definitely never competed on a team, never taken a bus. They're staying in res. We do a great job of having university. So they're staying in the res, eating in the cafeteria. They get that true major games experience. And I think, they're very incredible. I think a lot of those parents will say, I never would have pictured my child, A, having the confidence, B, having the ability to compete in these games. So that's definitely the most rewarding. And that is why we do what we do.
0: A big part of the closing ceremonies yesterday was the end of them so that you and I could stop talking and the kids could, have their dance. But on that note, in terms of just having the confidence to be around others, I mean, that dance and that atmosphere at the end was part of this as well in terms of just socializing and being together and having fun.
1: Yeah, we always joke, say our number one objective at closing ceremonies is stop talking so they can get to the dance. By far the highlight of it, but it's just when we talk. But that's when you see the confidence. That's when you see the friendships that were formed over the 2 days. They have an absolute blast. We bring in the DJ and they let loose on the dance floor. And, we hear it time and time again, Special Olympics is such a safe space for these athletes. And a lot of the times the parents say this is when they can truly be themselves without judgment. That's amazing. After a couple of hard days of competition, there's still a lot of gas left in the tank for these athletes to party for a couple hours before they got to head back to res and head on the bus. So the dance is always a huge highlight for them.
0: Just finally, what do you hope athletes, parents, everyone took from the past couple of days?
1: Yeah, I hope everybody had a great time, had a blast, and realize that there is, once their high school days come to an end, there is a lifetime of Special Olympics there for them, no matter where they're from in this province. We have programming for individuals with intellectual disabilities, and for London specific, unbelievable hosts. The whole community always rallies around our Special Olympics. So I think the legacy that will live on in the community will be there for many, many years. So we're extremely grateful for your support, Devin, and London Police and everybody involved.
0: It was a great couple of days. Cody, appreciate your time today, and we'll talk again.
1: Thank you very much. I appreciate it.
0: That's Cody Jansma, CEO of Special Olympics Ontario. It was a great event, great couple of days. The London Police did a great job. Western University did a great job. Scott Burke is with London Police. He was the games manager. He was on the ball for that one. But from the police chief to the deputy chiefs, everyone was fantastic to be around and to see. And the student athletes, they were excited. They were participating hard, and it was a great couple of days. And so hopefully we can host an event like this or something like this in the future again. We've done this in the past, and it's always wonderful when it comes to the city.
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14: Good morning, everybody. Good to have you along with us. In March, the Ontario government announced it would cut provincial funding for 7 supervised drug consumption sites, including CarePoint, which currently operates in London, but not for long. The decision will result in CarePoint closing, an outcome that advocates say will lead to an increase in overdoses. 2 years ago, the government banned supervised consumption sites within 200 meters of a school or a daycare. They targeted 10 sites across the province for closure by the end of March of 2025. Now, most of those sites chose to convert to heart hubs. The province also banned new sites from opening. That decision did not impact London, but this one does, and the closure date is approaching quickly, which is June the 13th. Carrie Ann Marshall is an associate professor at Western University's School of Occupational Therapy and joins us now to talk about this. Thanks for your time today.
15: Okay, well, thank you so much for having me.
14: We are nearing the time where CarePoint is going to be closing its doors. What are your thoughts as that day approaches?
15: Yeah, I mean, I guess, I've been kind of, observing some of the changes that have been happening politically across the country and across the province as the CTSs, the defunding of consumption and treatment services across the province of Ontario is just kind of one move that kind of builds on some previous kind of decisions that have been made by the province. And, And so I think that there's some kind of like,

0: you know, some decision making that is informed more by, I guess, an ideological orientation on the part of not only the province of Ontario, but you may be aware that that soon after the Ontario government announced the defunding of consumption treatment services across the province, that the province of Alberta and also Saskatchewan followed soon after.
1: The immediate response from this, there have been some concern from advocates that this could lead to an increase in overdoses. Do you share that concern?
0: Yeah, absolutely. I think consumption and treatment services are absolutely critical in our communities, and they fill an important gap that many advocates for a number of years were really kind of trying to sort of, you know, educate policymakers around the need for. They were finally, through a lot of grassroots efforts, eventually funded. And now we're sort of, it feels like we're kind of like, you know, moving backward here, given what we know about the evidence on the topic of harm reduction and substance use recovery.
1: What does the evidence say?
0: What we know about harm reduction services and consumption and treatment services in particular is that they're often kind of a first step in substance use recovery for many people. Most people don't want to use substances. You know, the way that we define substance use disorder is using substances despite known harm. So people who are, you know, live with substance use disorder are facing harms in their daily lives. By using substances, but they continue to use those substances because it's filling an important need for them that they're sort of not getting elsewhere. And so consumption and treatment services are often kind of, the first kind of point of contact for people who might eventually consider reducing their substance use. So what the evidence says is that that's kind of like a really important part of the recovery process for many people.
1: If we wanted to use, you know, an evidence-based decision here and still remove the consumption sites, is there something else we could be doing so that they wouldn't be necessary? Or even with consumption sites, do we need to be doing more? And like, when we look at this, I mean, I'm just curious, like, if we are going to be removing these sites, okay, but could we be doing more? Or could we be doing more even if we were to close the sites so that they wouldn't be necessary, but still taking that evidence-based approach?
0: Yeah. Well, I think in an ideal world, I think we would have consumption and treatment services. We would have, you know, harm reduction services, and we would also have, you know, treatment services. And that array of services would kind of meet the needs of people who are using substances across their journey of recovery. And so if we don't have consumption and treatment services, we will just have people in our communities who do end up using alone. And, you know, we are in the midst of a drug poisoning crisis across the country, I'm sure you're aware of. And, certain types of substances like fentanyl and so on have been, you know, added to other substances. So when people are using, they're not exactly sure what they're using. And consumption and treatment services sites offer a lot more than just supervised consumption. They also offer drug testing services. I do some work with a consumption treatment service site in Ontario that told me that, you know, university students are coming in to have their drugs tested at the consumption treatment services site. So those, you know, somehow the consumption and treatment services have been conflated with this issue of homelessness, and their consumption and treatment services actually meet the needs of not just people who are experiencing homelessness, but a whole bunch of people in our communities that depend on those services quite literally for their survival. So I think, you know, I don't in many ways think it's an option to just close consumption and treatment services. And if we do, if we look at kind of, you know, examples of communities where consumption and treatment services have been closed temporarily or permanently, you know, what you see is like these really dedicated harm reduction workers that are kind of going out in the community and trying to find people who are using so that they can kind of, you know, make sure that they have the access to the resources that they need to stay alive.
1: from talking to harm reduction and people who work in that, but also people who have used the services of consumption sites, in particular on the side of the people who have used those services, many have talked about just the trust that is built over time with the people who work in those facilities who can help them in any number of ways.
0: Yeah, absolutely. The people who work in consumption and treatment services centers, I mean, they're really dedicated staff. They believe in harm reduction. They believe in taking a non-judgmental, compassionate approach towards the people that they work with. And when I have the opportunity to interact with people who are working in consumption and treatment services, I'm constantly inspired and touched by the relationships that they have with the people that use their services. And, it's really critical that they take that approach because, people who use substances in our society, especially if they face multiple degrees of marginalization, meaning that they are experiencing homelessness or living in deep poverty and so on, they often don't have very good experiences of interacting with health and social care services. So when they come into, a consumption and treatment services site, usually they come there and they're quite concerned about how they'll be treated, and they're often met with compassion. And that compassion over time ends up resulting in discussions about, hey, have you thought about kind of reducing your use? And, we can connect you with supports that can help you to do that. If we, shame people, around their substance use or tell them that they can't come here if they're using or they, can't have substances with them. When we do that, people don't talk about their substance use and they don't it's harder. It takes longer, to kind of go on that journey. So, I've said it a couple of times now, but consumption and treatment services are absolutely critical in our communities, and their closure will leave a pretty serious gap, in services that are needed. And my guess is that those, kind, compassionate people who work in those services will likely begin to adopt outreach models because they're well aware of the lethality of some of the substances that people are using in their communities.
1: What could we do, just on that note, to end here, what could we do, assuming the provincial government does not reverse its decision here, to mm-hmm. remove funding and that would ultimately either transition these facilities to a heart hub or to just close in the case of CarePoint? What could we be doing here to help those people who will no longer receive the services from the consumption site?
0: Yeah, I think what we need to do is we need to continue to educate our policymakers about the need for consumption and treatment services in our communities. We need to like I said, a few moments ago, I think that there are a lot of organizations who will begin to adopt either on a volunteer basis or staffed models of outreach where consumption and treatment services could be offered in a kind of a mobile, way in order to kind of fill this gap that is going to be left. But ultimately, I think we need to sort of educate our policymakers and pressure them to reverse the decision. This is one kind of decision of many that have directly targeted people who were using substances, and particularly people who are using substances who experience homelessness across our province. And what we know from kind of literature on addiction recovery and on mental health in general is that when we make decisions for people, it's not often very effective. We have to kind of walk alongside people and support them on their journey through compassion. And that's usually where meaningful change happens. The heart hubs are absolutely needed. They are filling a gap that really existed in our communities previously. But not at the expense of consumption and treatment services. I really think we need an array of approaches to address a complex problem.
1: Carrie, I certainly appreciate your time today. Thank you very much.
0: Okay, thank you very much.
1: That's Carrie Ann Marshall, Associate Professor at Western University's School of Occupational Therapy.
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8: Hi, this is Peter Channer. It's time for sunny days, warmer temperatures, and spring arrivals at Channer's. 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
1: A new report from the Canadian Chamber of Commerce says Canada's push to diversify trade away from the United States has seen some mixed results. Data points to a growing divergence in local trade performance across Canada. It says some cities are successfully expanding into global markets and building more of a diversified export base, while others remain more exposed to U.S. demand, trade disruptions, and policy uncertainty. So cities like Calgary, Ottawa, Toronto, Saskatoon, Kelowna made the strongest gains in export diversification. Cities like London did not, were more exposed to trade disruptions and U.S. demand as many in London will be familiar with. Patrick Gill is the vice president of the Canadian Chamber of Commerce's Business Data Lab and joins us now. Patrick, I appreciate your time today.
13: Yes, good morning.
1: So what did you find with this report? I gave a bit of an overview here, but what did you find here?
13: No, thanks. So the Chamber's Business Data Lab took a look to see which Canadian cities are successfully diversifying their trade beyond the U.S. and which are beginning to start to see clear signs of trade-related economic stress following a year of tariffs and trade disruption and general economic uncertainty. And so what the type of things, generally what we found is that cities and city regions that are more exposed to the U.S., you know, a greater share of their trade is just with the U.S., and that share of trade represents a higher proportion of their overall economy. So cities that have more ties to the U.S. and didn't necessarily take the opportunity to pivot and diversify to other non-U.S. markets last year, well, they're starting to see a little signs of stress on Main Street. And so, you know, what we see there is that it means consumer spending is not as robust. It means employment numbers aren't looking as bright. Business opening and closures aren't as rosy as well. And so there was a basket of sort of these indicators providing signals of are heavily tied U.S. Cities. Are they starting to feel it? And when it comes specifically to London, London is just one of those Canadian cities where we're seeing those clear signs of economic stress on Main Street, largely because of how integrated parts of the regional economy remain with the U.S. And our analysis shows that trade disruption doesn't affect every Canadian city equally. Cities with different, basically, industrial bases, they're experiencing last year very differently. And manufacturing-heavy regions like London tend to be more deeply tied to the U.S. market. And, you know, they've got sticky North America supply chains, which makes diversification more difficult and things are, you know, slower to happen.
1: Yeah, it's interesting for London, too. It's not just London, it's southwestern Ontario as a whole, which can also make it more complicated if you are trying to, you know, pivot or diversify a little bit when it's not just, you know, one city, which is hard enough, but it's a region too.
13: Yeah, exactly. And this doesn't mean that London lacks strength or long-term potential. It simply reflects the reality that some sectors are just more exposed due to that highly integrated partnership on North American supply chains.
1: What do cities need to do? Is this a city issue? Is this a federal provincial issue? How do you start to go in some of the direction that we've seen with Calgary and Toronto, Saskatoon, Kelowna? I mean, we're talking cities that have maybe fared a little bit better that are quite different from one another.
13: Exactly. And so those different city regions, you know, basically their economy looks different. And so the city regions that you pointed out, you know, they're very much, you know, their share of sort of commodity basket industry, you know, that has really helped them in the past year, the energy sector, agricultural sector, mining sector, because there's been great global demand for commodities overall. And so that's helped them. And it also means that they're a little more sort of internationally connected and less reliant on sort of sticky North American supply chains. So the best thing that writ large, what Canadian businesses need to do is, like, we are seeing green shoots, I would say, of trade diversification at the national level. You know, trade with the U.S. went down last year, but, you know, generally that was made up to exports to non-U.S. markets. Again, national. But the more important is the local picture. And so when we actually take a look at businesses, you know, diversifying their trade, yes, trade diversification was up. But what we're seeing as diversification is really concentration. It was basically not more businesses exporting. It was existing exporters doing more. So what we need is we need more traders, just not more trade. And helping so many Canadian businesses realize that they have a good or service in demand somewhere in the world. Here's an interesting stat for you. So 90% of non-Canadian exports exporters say that they don't export because they see their products and services just as a domestic good, just as a local thing. They're in this sort of this domestic comfort trap, right? And so you and I know that Canadian businesses make and produce amazing things. And so they just have to get into the mind frame of what you have is in demand somewhere else and sort of nudging them to look a little more global. That's not easy, though.
1: No. That's interesting because, I mean, that's when you're talking about a mindset change. I mean, you get into something. We have so much uncertainty right now. People think of certainty other ways, and changing that mindset can trigger some of that uncertainty, which can make that whole prospect a little bit more difficult.
13: It is, and it's a mindset change on a number of things. And we know that businesses, especially small business owners who wear many hats, and you know, are just go. But to be able to have that time to proactively think about, let's build a plan to, you know, go global. Let's build a plan on, like, how can I adopt new technologies like AI into my business? It is sort of this finding the time and thinking differently to remain competitive with, global peers.
1: This is a report the Canadian Chamber of Commerce did last year. You've done an update. I mean, when you look at, are you planning to do another one for next year, or is it too early to know?
13: It's so important. So at the Canadian Chamber, one of our missions is to monitor business conditions and trends. And right now, one of the top issues is trade. I mean, we have to continue to monitor how trade barriers, potential tariffs, and a lot of noise, how that impacts businesses and business decisions. So last year we looked at, okay, you know, we know things are shifting. How exposed are Canadian businesses and regions to it? This year, we took a look to see if that exposure actually was turning into some local stress on Main Street. So we'll continue to monitor this for sure. Where we see the numbers right now is that, I think a lot of businesses, especially businesses that were doing business with the U.S., I think they're waiting for things to go back to normal. And so it's a debate. I would particularly argue that things have changed. They're not necessarily like the new normal is sort of uncertainty, greater protectionism. And so, for those reasons, you really need to think more globally oriented and just growing beyond the status quo and just not relying that all of your trade exports, 80 to 90% of your sales is going to one customer, because that's only a recipe for risk.
1: Yeah, that gets back into the mindset aspect we were talking about a moment ago, right? In terms of, things might swing back a little bit to where they were before, but I don't think they're going back to the way they were before after all of this.
13: That's right. I mean, the U.S. will remain a main trading partner for Canada writ large. But, I mean, there's a world of opportunity for Canadian businesses in the industry. We make and produce amazing things. It's time to take those things to the rest of the world.
1: Patrick, I appreciate the time today. Thank you very much.
13: Thank you very much.
1: That's Patrick Gill, Vice President of the Canadian Chamber of Commerce's Business Data Lab.
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1: The long-awaited report on the London Transit Commission is in. New governance review says there were or are major communication and accountability problems between London City Hall and the London Transit Commission. The report said the transit system should remain independent from City Hall, but recommends stronger oversight and a better working relationship between the two sides. Consultants found reporting to council was inconsistent, responsibilities weren't always clearly defined. Review calls for more politicians on the commission, be better training for commissioners, and more regular updates to council. The recommendations will be discussed by a city committee tomorrow. Stephanie Marantette is the former chair of the London Transit Commission and joins us now. Stephanie, appreciate the time today.
19: Thank you so much for having me.
1: So you are the previous chair of the commission. Were you surprised by the report's conclusion? What did you make of the report here?
19: You know, it's almost like it's sounding like what we proposed back in March of 2025 was a good idea. I think this is probably one of the most expensive I told you so's I've seen in a while.
1: It's interesting. I remember we did interviews back at that time, and you were proposing a greater council representation on the council at the time as a compromise with council. That was rejected at the time, but that might ultimately be what council does here if they follow this report.
19: Right. And the reason why I proposed it was because ultimately I think that the report makes a great point and is, you know, echoing exactly what we had been saying at the time, which is that there are some serious communication issues between the LTC and council. So my thinking in that view was, if you added a couple of extra counselors, you know, hopefully ones that were interested in attending meetings regularly, reading reports, and actively participating in the commission, because we did have an issue with one counselor in that regard. My line of thinking there was that we might be able to fix some of these communication issues because there would be additional eyes and ears on the problems and hopefully be able to communicate what those issues were back to council.
1: In terms of what you remember of the commissioner in terms of the communication, how would you describe the communication as it was back when you were on before the council decided to make the change?
19: Absolutely terrible. I think that one of the biggest problems was that there was a lot of criticism of the commission, but not a lot of councillors actually reaching out to commissioners to have a conversation about what those issues were. So, best example I can give you when the motion was brought forward, the four architects of that chaos back in 2025, three out of four of them would not take my phone calls. The only one that would was Sean Lewis, much to his credit. I know he and I don't always see eye to eye, but he did take my calls. The other three would not even pick up the phone to have a conversation with me. One of the people that was one of the signatories to that motion, Mr. Cuddy, I've never actually met before or spoken to. I wouldn't be able to tell you what he looks like. So you have a group of individuals saying there's all these issues, yet not one single person has proactively spoken to anyone on the commission to express these concerns. So I'm not sure how you can meaningfully say, you know, we have all these communication problems, the commission is in crisis, et cetera, without actually trying to first sort that problem out and communicate and work with the other side on some of those pieces.
1: Well, if communication was an issue then, I mean, I would imagine with counsel expressing frustration because of that, when you have council members on the commission, it should be incumbent on those council members to help bridge the gap or work some of those issues through.
19: Absolutely. And one of them was actually a signatory to that motion, which is the really crazy part. Isn't it that individual's job to help bridge some of those communication issues, because that person is ultimately accountable to both organizations as a counselor to city council and also to the commission as a commissioner. So I don't understand how you can possibly say, hey, I think the commission's doing a terrible job communicating, we should collapse it. And by the way, I'm also the city councilor whose job it is to make sure there's good communication.
1: That was Councillor Ferreira that resigned, right?
19: Yes, it was.
1: Okay.
19: Yes, it was.
1: So when we look at moving this forward, what do you think should be happening for the commission with this report here suggesting, I mean, some changes, but a lot, not wholesale changes to what we had before?
19: What I'm really hoping to see, and again, it's really important to remember, this is just a report. Council could vote this down tomorrow and decide that, I don't know, 3M is going to take over and manage the LTC. Okay, council is empowered to do whatever they'd like with the structure of these commissions. This is just a report. However, what I'm hoping is that the commission will go back to the structure that it was before. I do think an extra city councilor or two, again, provided they're prepared to do the work, would be extremely helpful in terms of bridging the communication gap. But ultimately, I think the report speaks for itself in terms of what the appropriate structure is. And I really like the clear communications roadmap that it set out. I think formalizing that procedure in terms of reporting and what the commission can expect from council and what council can expect from the commission, very, very helpful. The other piece that I think it's important to highlight is that the report is very clear that it is not appropriate to be making decisions based on the whims of what each councillor wants to see in their ward. And if you recall, that is ultimately what caused the commission to collapse in the first place. So having a neutral third party make that point, make the point that it's important to be looking at the long-term game here in terms of what's going to be best for the system as a whole for London, extremely important.
1: The previous makeup of the commission was two members of council, right? Was on it?
19: Yes.
1: Okay.
19: Yeah.
1: And how? And it was.
19: That's correct.
1: Was it five or seven? I'm unclear off the top of my head.
19: We originally were five, but Commissioner Ruth made a motion that we passed to expand it to seven because we wanted to accept someone specifically from the disability community in order to ensure that we had appropriate representation for specialized transit.
1: This whole process, did council and the city hall need to go through the whole review process to essentially come almost out exactly where we were before? If council decides to take these recommendations, I mean, there will be some changes in terms of other aspects, but in terms of the actual makeup and the look of it, it's going to be a commission still, not a ton changed.
19: Well, I think a governance review, an audit, that's a healthy part of any large organization. You're talking about something that is a multi-million dollar organization responsible for delivering a huge public service to hundreds of thousands of people. I don't think it's necessarily a bad idea every couple of years to have an audit just to make sure that the organization is running smoothly. But when you get a clean audit back, and the recommendations are also very clear that the LTC is operationally sound. It's operating on a shoestring budget. The word I believe in the report is lean. It can't do any better than it's already doing. I think that it's important to take those considerations seriously and take those recommendations seriously. So the biggest recommendation out of that report is fix your communication issues, which was the prevailing complaint back in 2025. So what I'm hoping is that the city will take a good hard look at this report, understand that the LTC is doing everything it can to be a good partner with the city and to deliver good service to Londoners, and to work on that communications piece. Because ultimately, if that were fixed, I think a lot more could get accomplished.
1: What goes into the role of the commissioner that people may not see in terms of time spent, institutional knowledge, but just the work that goes in beyond the monthly meetings?
19: Well, if you're taking the job seriously and you're doing what you're supposed to be doing, you get a significant number of reports that you need to read before every single meeting. It's called the pre-read. That's true of any board. But the thing about the LTC is those reports are quite complex, especially when you're talking about budget season, when you're looking at things like your capital budget, when you're looking at your long-term planning. They're very nuanced. Reading a budget is challenging if you're not used to doing that or you don't have an accounting background any way you slice it. But for something as complex as LTC, that does take a fair amount of time and effort. And what's also really important is when you're reading it, you're doing so with a view to identifying, do you have any concerns? Are there things in that budget that you don't understand? Are there things in that long-term plan that you're not clear about? And that's what the commission meetings are ultimately for, because that senior leadership team that's sitting across from you, those are the people that have a huge amount of knowledge, and they're there to explain those things so you can make a good decision. So if things are running properly, it's making sure you do your homework. That is a big part of what you don't see at those meetings. If you're just showing up to the meetings and you're not doing the pre-reads, you're not giving proper consideration to the things that you're being asked to vote on, well, that's a significant concern.
1: We will follow with interest. Stephanie, as always, I appreciate the time.
19: Thank you so much for having me.
1: That's Stephanie Marentette, former chair of the London Transit Commission.
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2: From the national newsroom of the Canadian Press, I am Brenda Molina Navidev. The race to build Canada's next submarine fleet is on its final lap as the federal government evaluates two rival bids for the lucrative contract.
3: Canada is moving quickly to choose a new submarine fleet, with Prime Minister Mark Carney's government expected to name a winning bidder by July. South Korea's Hanwha Ocean and Germany's TKMS are competing to supply up to 12 submarines for the Royal Canadian Navy. The unusually fast competition has focused heavily on economic benefits, with both companies promoting job creation and industrial partnerships. Hanwha says it can deliver submarines sooner while supporting Canadian firms affected by tariffs. TKMS counters that it has decades of submarine building experience and argues Canada should choose a proven exporter rather than a newcomer to the international market. David Augustine, The Canadian Press.
2: The head of the World Health Organization says five patients have recovered from a rare type of Ebola. Tedros Adhanom Ghebreyesus spoke during the opening of a new Ebola treatment center in eastern Congo.
4: Of course, we're working on vaccines and treatments, but that doesn't mean that people cannot recover from Ebola. So that's, I think, a strong message. And having a facility like this is to help people recover.
2: Canada has imposed a mandatory 21-day self-isolation period for travelers from Ebola-affected regions. The Palestinian Health Ministry says Israeli forces have shot and killed a 26-year-old man today at a concrete barrier separating the occupied West Bank from Jerusalem. The man was apparently trying to cross from the West Bank to Israel. A blast at a building in northeastern Myanmar has killed more than 45 people and injured about 70 others. Rescue workers and independent media reports say large amounts of explosives for mining had been stored in the building. In business, there's a month to go to a July deadline for Canada, the U.S., and Mexico to make a decision on the future of the trade agreement between the countries. Canadians will find out this week how the country's jobs market fared in May. Statistics Canada says the economy lost 18,000 jobs in April, and the unemployment rate increased by two ticks to 6.9%. And now in entertainment.
5: You live in the States.
6: Yeah, but I'll always be Canadian.
2: Comedian Mike Myers is getting an Icon Award. The Saturday Night Live alum will be honored tonight at the Canadian Screen Awards in Toronto. Canadian producer Boy Wonder says Drake's latest chart domination proves once again that the Toronto rap star is unstoppable. The Grammy-winning beatmaker says he never doubted the rapper would rebound in a massive way following his high-profile beef with L.A. rapper Kendrick Lamar.
7: He's just inevitable. He's just always going to come back with great music and just be himself, and that's one thing you can count on, and I'm beyond proud of him, man.
2: Drake recently made Billboard history after shattering Michael Jackson's record for the most number one hits on the Billboard Hot 100 among solo male artists, notching 14 in total. This is the Canadian Press. In sports, the 2026 FIFA World Cup, co-hosted by Canada, the U.S., and Mexico, is less than 2 weeks away. The BC government says hosting Vancouver's seven games will cost up to $729 million. But Tourism Minister Ann Kang says the soccer tournament's potential long-term positive economic impact is hard to measure.
8: When people come and they bring their monies and spend it here, when we see opportunities of diversifying our trade, we see economic growth and we see a growth in our GDP.
2: The estimated cost is up about 22% from the projection released last June. Paris Saint-Germain are back-to-back European champions after beating Arsenal 4-3 on penalties in a dramatic final in Budapest this weekend. The New York Knicks and San Antonio Spurs will tip off the best-of-seven NBA Finals series on Wednesday in Texas. From the Canadian Press, I'm Brenda Molina Navidad.
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15: We are officially into the weekend. This is London Live. My name is Mike Stubbs. That needs to be celebrated. The weekend. And it's here. You know what else needs to be celebrated? There is a Lifetime Achievement Award that is being given as part of the Forest City London Music Awards, and it's going to the Jones family for all of their work through the Jones Entertainment Group over the years. They're now into a fourth generation, and we had a chance to sit down with Don Jones, who took over the company from his father and has some stories to tell. Always great to talk with Don. We started off with a great big congratulations.
16: Thanks, Mike. Yeah, it's a great honor for the Jones family. And it all started, you know, with my dad and my uncle in about 1930. And they would use the where the old library is on the empty library. It used to be called the Winter Gardens. And they would do entertainment in there and wrestling matches and that kind of thing. So it started there. And then they built Wonderland in the early 30s. And it opened in May of 35, and really the home of the big bands. And, you know, I mean, the Count Basies and the Stan Kentons and Guy Lombardo and the Glenn Miller Orchestra, they all played there. And it was a wonderful time. And then we moved into the 60s, and that's where my brother and Chuck and I kind of took over with teen dances and then bringing in the larger entertainment and so on. And it grew from there. So yeah, it's a wonderful history. And then now I've got Brad and Greg, my two boys are in the business and doing great things. And now my grandson, Charlie, who's Brad's boy, is 22, has his own entertainment company now. So it's really kind of stayed in the family, but it's been a wonderful time in almost 100 years.
15: Yeah. And you think about this now, fourth generation, like when you and your brother kind of moved into this in the 60s, was it your vision kind of from the beginning when you would be helping out, obviously, your dad and being a part of some of the events that would come? Did you kind of know that one day we're going to take this over?
16: Well, I'll tell you, I mean, we started working at a very young age at six, seven, 8 years old, we were down there working. There's no doubt about it. And just a little side piece on that. When Guy Lombardo played there, I was the last time I was about 13 years old. And my job, Mike, was to make sure that a Guy Lombardo got a little shot of scotch just before he went on stage.
15: That's
16: why that baton would just keep going, you know, that little shot of scotch. But, you know, the big band era, I loved it. I absolutely loved it. But then, you know, moving on and you know, in 67, I kind of took the idea I wanted to get more out of just the Canadian stuff. I wanted to get some American stuff in. And so I got Alice Cooper, and the first time I paid Alice Cooper $500 to come in to play at Wonderland. And then after that, Bob Seger in 68, I paid Bob Seger $750. You know, I mean, it's hard to fathom those kind of dollars, but that's the time. And there was never a percentage, Mike. I mean, now the bands want 90%, but in those days, there was no percentages.
15: Whatever you were going to pay them was what they were going to receive.
16: That's it. There was no extras. And boy, did that ever change in the 70s and the 80s and 90s. And today, it's just so flipped on its head now. But no, in those days, and another story that I told at a gathering the other day that was kind of cute. And see, I had a festival with Frank Zappa and the Mothers of Invention in 68 or 69. I can't remember. Anyway, Frank Zappa and all the members of the band went water skiing. We had a ski boat in the river, and they all went water skiing in the Thames River.
15: In the Thames?
16: In the Thames in 1968.
15: What is that,
16: and
15: high
16: it wasn't
15: tide?
16: The cleanest river, oh. Believe me, in 68. But honest to God, they all went, and they loved it. Even Frank.
15: Can you imagine the waivers it would take to even attempt something like that today?
16: So, you know, we've had some funny, fun times and over the years. And now, you know, I mean, with the festivals that Brad and Greg are doing and so on, it's a whole, it just keeps growing, you know, and Brad's all over the U.S. with his hockey fest now and other shows, and it's incredible how it's grown, and it's fun for me to watch at my age now and to see that these kids really doing a good job.
15: Don Jones joining us from Jones Entertainment Group. The Forest City London Music Awards will be honoring the Jones family with a Lifetime Achievement Award. Don, can you take us into the realm of trying to figure out directions and when to go and where to go, because you could have kept the big band thing going in the 60s, and a lot of different venues, organizations, promoters, companies, you name it, they will stick with what they know best, and eventually it'll just kind of die out and they'll kind of go with it. You haven't let that happen. How do you know, all right, this era might be over, but we're going to do this?
16: Yeah, well, I think, Mike, you know, my dad was 64 years of age when I was born, so he was a good age, and so, you know, I think the big band era kind of, you know, went south a bit, and so, you know, it was a matter of, okay, we got to change with the times, and I remember in the early 60s with the teen dances and so on, and kind of the MC would be Dick Williams in those days, right. And so on. You know, we just had to change with the times, and the teen dances went well. And then we thought, okay, let's get some American talent in here. And, you know, you just kind of have to roll with it. One thing in the promotion business, and I've said this to the boys, it's not what you like or what your music preference is. It's what the buying public want. And that is so true today, and it's been true all along. You just, I've seen all kinds of promoters that are stuck either in kind of a country music or into rap and that kind of thing. You just can't. You just can't put yourself in that. You got to keep kind of an open book.
15: Don, one last thing. We always hear those stories that different artists will want the things that make sure everybody reads the rider, that it's the brown M&Ms or the green M&Ms, or were there really strange things that you remember that any band or artist asked for just to make sure everything was ready to go?
16: Well, yeah, I'll tell you, that brown M&Ms, it's exactly true with Van Halen. They would put a rider out, and they'd want to see how far promoters would go. And I was doing the show. Donald Tarleton, who just was a great friend of mine, DKD Productions out of Montreal, and Donald just passed away recently. But Donald and I were doing Van Halen at the Gardens, the old Productions out of Montreal, and Donald just passed away recently. But Donald and I were doing Van Halen at the Gardens, the old, the Ice House,

0: writer. And so, you know, you see things like that. And then I in all my years, I had one group ask me to supply some, I won't mention the group, but asked me to supply some marijuana for them and some light drugs. And I said, you know what? The day I have to do that is the day I quit the business. I just won't. But, you know, you get strange requests, and they still come today. And the writers, Mike, are so complicated now. You know, and listen, when I paid Alice Cooper $500, there was no such thing as a writer. Or Bob Seger $750.
1: Oh, Don, this has been so much fun. Thank you for the stories. Again, congratulations. Thank you for what you and your family have done for entertainment for now four generations.
0: Yeah, it's been a good ride, and I'm looking forward to the future for the boys. Thanks very much, Mike.
1: Don Jones of Jones Entertainment Group. Again, congratulations on what will be a Lifetime Achievement Award as part of the Forest City London Music Awards. We have Blue Jays baseball coming up. The Jays are in Baltimore, and we'll have the series as it continues through the weekend. Thanks to Josh Lee. This is 980 CFPL.
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1: This is London Live. 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

0: Cubs, and we have an opportunity to talk travel right now as we meet Brock Wonder. Brock goes around photographing, creating, and he's turning that into travel tips. Here's how he got into sharing what he has found.
1: Yeah, I mean, I guess the short and sweet of what I've been up to is I started off as a photographer and videographer, and I was getting more and more creative with where I was photographing and what I was looking to capture. And that led me down this road of small town Ontario and sort of not lesser known destinations, but destinations that might get passed by as too small or uninteresting, yet extremely beautiful. And really just looking to tell, I think, a better, more integrated story of those places, which led me from simply just capturing photos of them to now going that extra distance to find, you know, the people who live there, the businesses that thrive there, the farms and the makers that are selling to the people visiting, and learning their stories, and then finding a way to showcase them to a broader audience while still doing the photography along the way.
0: That is so amazing. So was there one place you were where you looked around and went, look at all the stories here? Or did this kind of happen organically through a couple of visits where you start to look around?
1: This is going to sound very funny, but this pivot actually started when I started dating my current girlfriend 2.5 years ago. She's from Hamilton, Ontario, and Hamilton, Ontario is actually known as the waterfall capital of the world. And it has a really cool, grittier street side to it. And as a photographer, I was naturally attracted to that. But when she started showing me all of these waterfalls, I was like, hold on a second. Like, there's a very misunderstood side to what Hamilton actually is. And that was actually, it's so funny you asked that, because like that was the genesis of this idea, was like, everybody has these preconceived ideas of, you know, Ontario and to a greater extent, Canada and what we have to offer. But when you start knowing that you're, you know, hour away from Toronto City, Hamilton has the most waterfalls per capita than any city in the entire world, that was the spark. And that's what led me to do this research. So
0: you wonder if you threw that out to people, and there are people who know it, but most people do not know that. And if you said, where would the most waterfalls be in Canada, how far down somebody's list Hamilton might be, it would be down there. But you've been able to capture some of these. I mean, you can check one out right now. If you go to Brock's website, you can go to Brock Wonder. So Brock, B-R-O-C-K, Wonder, W-U-N-D-E-R.com. And there you are in front of a waterfall. I don't know if it's one in Hamilton, but it's
1: a
0: great picture.
1: Sherman Falls.
0: No way.
1: Yeah.
0: So
1: it's there. Yeah, that was the start.
0: If we're looking to figure out some of those destinations, some of those places to go that would just be, I don't know, whether it's a day trip or a weekend, how would you, you know, advise us to get into that? Where do you go? How do you do it?
1: For sure. So shameless plug, my Instagram right now has become the hub and my YouTube channel for all of the destinations that we're visiting that kind of have these smaller reputations, where we do a collection of activities for each of the bigger YouTube videos, probably about 5 to 10 things that you can do in each city. And then I break them out into Reels formats. For me to find that information, though, on what's actually interesting, and in London's case, learning about Wortley Village, learning about Bantam House, and I think the market scene that you guys have. I bought a bunch of books that were like those books that everybody passes by on the bookshelf of, you know, the National Geographic, thousands of historic sites in Canada, and then flipping through them and mapping out. And I have my whole summer planned out based on like literally like old school research, because a lot of the blogs and websites that you're going to find are all recycling the exact same ideas, the exact same destinations to visit, the exact same road trips, or they're paid for by the bigger tourist destinations or like attractions that really pass over to these tourists, you know, for lack of a better word, the tourist attractions, but that really deserve the same attention and that really have an interesting story. So, you know, if you're looking to do this research on your own, still to this day, books are the best way to go about it. There's a number of books still at Indigo and Chapters what have you, that just are directories. And they're super boring and they're super bland, but they're going to steer you in the right direction. Yeah. But that's why I'm here, to make it more interesting and to help you find the best things to do and to actually hear from the people that live there about why you should come.
0: Love it. And you do it through photo and video, and you do bring it to life. So, for instance, all the waterfalls in Hamilton, do you catalog those so we can find some of them?
1: Yeah, we actually are in the midst of cataloging them. So I don't think it's going to be ready for this summer's adventures, but I have them all linked as series on my Instagram. So if you want to find, like, it can start with the, like, it's the waterfall series, and it's going to lead you waterfall to waterfall. In Toronto's case, I have got them filmed. I haven't started putting them out yet, but it's all of the beautiful destinations in Toronto that, again, most people probably walk by and they don't actually realize they're these iconic photography destinations, and they're all linked as a reel that will take you reel to reel to reel. And then they're all going to live as long form YouTube videos as well. So really the YouTube channel is kind of the hub for how the narrative and the day trip can happen. And then you can find them all piece by piece if you're also on different apps or social media platforms.
0: But that makes it fun. We're talking with Brock Wunder right now. You can visit Brock's website, and then that can send you to the YouTube or the Instagram, at Brock Wunder on Instagram as well.
1: That's it.
0: Okay,
1: that's
0: so it. Check that out. Wunder is Wunder. And the fact that we have all of this discovery, we're talking about it right now with our bicentennial, whether it's people or whether it's places, even in London, that people have never been to, that you realize, you know what, this is actually something I need to see in person. So how wide ranging have you been able to go so far?
1: So we started last year almost as a pilot to see if this idea would work. And we've done everything from cherry blossom season in Vancouver, showing the best of there, finding like a plowing match in Chilliwack, BC in the valley, which I had no idea was a thing that people still like actively competed in, to like Carnival in Quebec City, and really figuring out what that is, because I had only heard about that as a kid. And while that's more of a better known event, I think the actual details of what that entails, like, I had totally forgotten there's a canoe race over icebergs in the middle of the St. Lawrence there on the last day. Go figure, these guys in freezing cold water hauling canoes over, like, it's just mad, it's insane. But that's the kind of cool adventures that you can find when you go to these places and you're looking for something crazy to do. That's not just, you know, while the Ice Hotel in Quebec City is amazing, and we walked through that as well, that's going to be the number one thing on the list. You know, the canoe racing event at 7 a.m. on Sunday morning is probably not going to be the first place that a lot of people are going to go to, but that's the one where I'm screaming and shouting the loudest to these competitors race across. But it can be as crazy as the most beautiful season in Vancouver to the pinnacle event in Quebec City. We haven't made it to the East Coast yet. We've got a trip planned later for that one. But you know, small towns around London are unbelievable weekend getaways. And it might sound funny, maybe, if you're from London, from hearing like this is like, it might be somewhere you go. But you know, St. Thomas and Port Stanley as a combo trip to do. You know, the former railway, if not still the railway capital of Canada, with the amazing museum. You know, you can go to Stratford. We have a Stratford video coming out, and that was Stratford was a railway town originally, and then with the decline of the railway industry, that led to now the festival that we have for theater there. But it's as like the whole reinvention of the city. There's a whole story around that. But that's also led to Stratford becoming an unbelievable culinary destination. So it's like now you have a food scene there that's, you know, punches three times above its weight for what the city is, that is turning into its own thing as a result of the festival. You know, there's the Oxford County Cheese Trail, and that's something that we have also in the bucket list and something to do. But if you want to go for a little longer of a drive, we did the Butter Tart Festival last year in Midland, Ontario, which is the largest butter tart festival in Canada. And that's in Ontario. So these are all approachable road trips for, you know, what we're looking for is the records that are happening in an approachable distance that are on a global scale. And it's happening in Ontario, and it's not happening far from home. It's within an hour to 2 hour driving distance.
0: That is Brock Wunder, and Brock is starting this for the rest of us now so that we can find all of these hidden gems as well. So you can check him out at Brock Wunder, WUNDER. We will take a break. London Live continues in a moment on 980 CFPL.
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0: This is London Live. My name is Mike Stubbs. So let's try and do exactly that. Let's try and go as deep as we can on what is happening here. Chris Moss is the executive director of London Cares. And here is Chris on how something can be working, but can also be closing at the same time.
13: Yeah, we're struggling with that too, Mike. House of Hope worked. That's the number one thing I really want to get through to listeners, because the evaluation's clear. We've been measuring this with Western University for the last 2 years. The evidence is there. Sadly, the funding is not there. So we started this project with London Health Sciences Centre, and the province came to the table. And just like a project in Toronto called Dunn's House, we partner with the hospital to create housing as healthcare, recognizing that the people we brought in to live with us were people that were high frequent users of the emergency room. They also had trimorbidity, so mental health issues, physical health issues, and addictions. And the only qualifying question we had bringing them in was, are they going to die over the winter? If the answer was yes, we moved them into House of Hope. They've been there for just close to about 2 years now, stabilizing, almost 3 years, sorry. And they're stabilizing. Some of them have been on the streets for 10 years before they moved in here. So sadly, the provincial funding is no longer there. Health Sciences last year told us they were no longer allowed to, or able to fund us. And we had the generous donation of the anonymous donor from Fund for Change, who bridged us last year to help us get through the year. And we are so, so thankful for that support. That gave us a year to ramp up and work with the mayor and the city staff to really advocate the province. And so we tried. We built business cases. We built budgets, lots of budgets, gave them a whole bunch of information. And then sadly, just this past week, we heard that there will be no more funding coming to London for anything around homelessness provincially.
0: That's a stunning thing to hear right there. Can you say that again?
13: Yeah, we were told that London has a lot of funding right now provincially, and that the funding that we have should be able to cover the people that we have living here. Sadly, we know we have 45 people. We've started the process of helping to find places, and at this point, we don't have anyone rostered to anything, but hopes that probably about half of them will be able to move on to other housing. Sadly, we're worried about the remaining half.
0: Chris Moss is joining us, Executive Director of London Cares. And it's a difficult day in that you see something that was showing promise, was working for individuals, and now the tap is turned off. London apparently has all the money it is going to get to help out our homeless population. So in creating these budgets, what were you trying to show to the province?
13: Mm-hmm. Well, we knew the evidence stood for itself, but the budgets were not what they wanted to see. So we were able to explain everything. We went line by line, like into every penny, and explained what we could. But it didn't seem to align with the funding that they had. So,
0: what ministry were you going through?
13: With Ontario Health.
0: Okay.
13: Yeah.
0: So now we have 45 residents. You say yeah. Some of them have been there for more than a year. Oh, would some years. Of them have been there for the full time, three years?
13: Full time, yes. Yeah. Their life change has been astronomical. And I think this is where our teams are grieving today. The staff are really, really struggling because this means a loss of housing. And if they can't find housing, the need doesn't disappear. This will sadly put them pushed back potentially into crisis with consequences for them and the broader community.
0: How much money were we talking about? Help us to understand maybe the scope of the budgets.
13: Yeah. So it's half the budget. So our budget in total was just around $3 million. 1.3% of, or 1.3 million of that comes from the city, and 1.37 of that was coming through London Health Sciences Centre. So what we needed to anchor this past year was 1.37 ongoing funding for a permanent solution, and we weren't able to find that.
0: But the city side was still
13: there? The city side is secure. They've come to the table. The staff, I can't even tell you, they have been excellent at supporting us. The mayor has been trying for an entire year. He has tirelessly advocated on our behalf. So the city has given us money. They're continuing to stand beside us. And they're now working with us closely to help try and find housing for the folks that we have.
0: We're talking with Chris Moss, Executive Director of London Cares. But this isn't we have 45 people now. We could operate at half capacity or anything. This is kind of an all or nothing.
13: Yeah, sadly, because of the way the lease works and the way our insurance falls, our insurance runs out at the end of November, and then the cost of the lease with as many participants and without the funding, we just can't sustain. So what we could use is a smaller building if we were able to keep and maybe keep the 20, 25 people, but we don't have access to another building, and I don't know anyone that has that at this moment. So if there's anyone listening out there that has a building that we can use, please feel free to call me. That's our biggest gap right now.
0: Chris, what's the timeline on this?
13: Yeah, so we gave notice today to our landlord, and we're telling all our residents today. It's a very sad day over there at House of Hope, and we have 180 days now to vacate the premises.
0: 180 days, so basically 6 months to
13: Yeah.
0: see whether anything can still be solved, or are we past that?
13: Well, the solving of House of Hope is done, but what we can do is get these folks housed and whoever is unhoused, if there is someone who's willing to help us find a place for these people, we would be willing to run that and we could sustain that on the city portion of the dollars that are remaining.
0: Okay. And so what would you be looking for?
13: Probably a place that could be retrofitted to fit 20 beds. It could be communal living. It could be, we're open. I'm open to a conversation. At this point, it beats going back on the street. So, anyone who's got anything out there, please give me a call.
0: And Chris, what happens to the staff that's been working there?
13: Yeah, that's devastating us as well. We have 24 folks that span from frontline work to our leadership team and to half our administrative team. We're feeling a little gutted today.
0: And those jobs would be coming to an end then? Oh, Chris Moss with us. Chris is the executive director of London Cares, and we're talking about House of Hope, which, if you're just joining us, is a program that brought 45 residents into what they would call direct frontline delivery and gives all kinds of support to try and get individuals who have been on the street, some for a long time, as Chris says, as much as 10 years, back into more of a housed situation to hopefully find secure and permanent housing for them. And now the province has decided that they are not able to fund what their portion was. And now House of Hope is going to be closing, and they've given notice that that is in 180 days from now. Chris, anything else you would like to add that people might need to know?
13: Yeah, I think what's really important to remember here is London Cares and London Health Sciences Centre noticed a gap in our community for the highest of acuity. These are folks that are not often able to make it through intake for any other program. These are the people with the highest of needs on our streets. And at this time, London Cares is the only program that sustains any care for them. Because of that gap being filled by House of Hope and now closure of House of Hope, we're expecting this gap to come back. So increased use of hospital, increased use of EMS, increased use of police, back out onto our streets and having to live outdoors after 3 years of being stable. So it's really profound. The gap still exists. That hasn't changed. So yeah, I just wanted to leave that with listeners to realize that this is absolutely devastating for our community.
0: Chris, thanks so much for talking about it with us.
13: Thanks, Mike.
0: Chris Moss, Executive Director of London Cares. And again, we have to thank Chris for doing that, because a lot of times when there is a negative story, people will shy away from talking about it. And unfortunately, this is a really sad day for everyone who's been working at House of Hope, because again, we're showing improvement. Whether it's not fast enough for the province, I don't know what it is. Whether it's they're saying, look, we're not funding this, this, this, and this anymore, that's their prerogative. Province has every right to say, we're funding this, but not this. That's their job. But this is one of those things that has been working. And the more that we talk about the most vulnerable people in our community, the more we run into similar things that seem to be missed by those making the decisions at, say, the provincial level. I want to outline a little more of that when we return. This is London Live on 980 CFPL.
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0: This is London Live. My name is Mike Stubbs, and we were talking about an announcement that came out today in London. And if you look at it closely, it's one that really is sad, because you see something that's making a difference, proven by study done through Western University. This is having an impact, and yet it's going to stop because the funding has stopped for it. Not at the municipal level, that funding is still there, but at the provincial level. And it's the closing of the House of Hope, which has been operated by London Cares, which has been home to 45 individuals, as Chris Moss, the executive director of London Cares, described to us. You have individuals who haven't been successful at going through what they call intake through other organizations. So you've got people who've really struggled in their lives. And yet here they are at the House of Hope, and they have been making progress to hopefully get to a point where they can close the door to their own place and deal with whatever issues they have. We'll go back to the line that we heard from someone who had spent some time on the streets, who said, I had 100 problems. I couldn't even know where to begin. And then I was able to close a door and have my own space. And I was able to lock that door. And all of a sudden, I had 99 problems that I could start to deal with. Couldn't when I had 100 and the one was a lack of shelter. The inability to close a door, lock it. But as soon as you got that, you could start to deal with the other 99. So let's look at this from a political perspective, because this is something that very easily could come up tomorrow at Queen's Park in the legislature. Joining us right now to talk more about this is NDP MPP Terence Kernaghan. Mr. Kernaghan, thanks so much for taking some time for us.
24: Absolutely. Thanks for having me, Mike.
0: So when you heard about this, what is it that struck you?
24: This is just an utterly foolish thing that the government has done. London House of Hope is proven that supportive housing works. It moved people out of encampments, off of the street. It helped improve community safety, and it saved us over $1 million. Shutting it down makes no sense, whether you look at it morally, socially, or financially. This government can't claim to care about homelessness and community safety all at the same time as shutting down 56 supportive beds. They're pushing vulnerable people back out onto the streets. You know, you don't solve encampments by dismantling the programs helping people to leave them.
0: And Mr. Kernahan, maybe we need a bit of a 101 when it comes to the money side of things. So as you've said, we've shown that we've saved some money here. We heard from Chris Moss that the province was saying no to about $1.3 million. And to any of us, $1.3 million is an awful lot of money. When we look at it on the landscape of government, if you were able to show that you were saving an amount of money, even as much as a million, and something needed $1.3 million, is this kind of small potato stuff? Is this part of a maybe a bigger picture?
24: You know, this is not small potatoes, Mike, when you consider that this is helping people get their lives back on track. But this government really does not have any good fiscal sense whatsoever. I mean, they took $400 per household, including every single household in London, to give to a financially questionable Austrian spa. We see vanity projects that are coming down from the premier, moving the Ontario Science Center. They don't have a good fiscal track record, quite the opposite. And then they spend all sorts of taxpayer money on advertisements saying they're doing such a wonderful job. Well, here's an example of them doing a really foolish job. Ivy Business School proved that it costs $100,000 to leave someone homeless, whereas it costs between $25,000 to $65,000 to house them properly. So the cheapest option is housing people properly, and the most expensive option is abandonment. Whether you look at emergency rooms, policing, and crisis response, they cost way more than supportive housing ever will. It's not only compassionate policy, it's smart public policy.
0: We're talking with London North Centre NDP MPP Terence Kernahan, and we're talking about the fact that the House of Hope is going to close, and as Mr. Kernahan has outlined, you've got a lot of different things that point to, wait a minute, you know, this is going to add more traffic to emergency rooms. It's going to add more responsibility to police. Sometimes we get wondering, Mr. Kernahan, whether because you can't really measure those as a cost. So right now, if the provincial government is going to say, well, in London, Ontario, we're turning off the tap to that $1.3 million, and maybe in Hamilton, they're turning off the tap to $1.7 million for something, I don't know. But maybe in Toronto, they're able to turn off a tap that $4 million was running out of. Because we can't put a number on some of those other things, emergency room, policing, does it look good on a spreadsheet somewhere? Is that what a government can take from this?
24: Well, actually, you know, I can tell you, Mike, House of Hope did a fantastic job of showing the number of emergency room visits and interactions with the criminal justice system of their residents. And they showed that after housing these people with the full wraparound supports, that their use of emergency rooms and their use of EMS and their use of the criminal justice or their interactions with the criminal justice system decreased astronomically. You know, these are people also who found stability and dignity and safety. They're rebuilding their lives. You know, we hear the government talk about people, you know, getting their lives back on track, yet they're pulling the rug out from underneath them. You know, we also see a province that is downloading its responsibility. Like, these are provincial responsibilities, and they're downloading it onto municipalities. From April 1st, they pulled the funding from House of Hope. So, you know, the city stepped up, an anonymous donor stepped up with $600,000. But all of these benefits, Mike, are provincial. This facility worked. It showed, you know, great results getting people's lives back on track. You know, we have 2,000 people who are homeless individuals who are homeless right now in London. And why is the province wanting to put more people on the streets?
0: London North Centre MPP for the NDP, Terence Kernahan, joining us. Mr. Kernahan, one last thing, and that is, what do you plan to do with this information today if we look ahead to tomorrow?
24: Well, you know, I'm going to be putting forward a question tomorrow in Queen's Park. And, you know, I'm hoping that Ford will actually show up to Queen's Park and maybe he'll have the courage to stand up and answer. But when you look at it, from healthcare to education to homelessness, Doug Ford continues to dismantle the very public systems people rely on to survive. Communities like London and across Ontario, they're paying the price. It's time for a government that sees the needs, addresses them, and finally has an ethical and financial focus.
0: From a government perspective, we know they just can't continue to spend money, put money everywhere. What is it that makes you think, you know, the money needs to be spent in a different way in this case?
24: Well, we need to stretch a nickel five ways from center. We need to make sure that we invest in the things that have the most demonstrated financial return. You know, as I said, Ivy Business School has proven that when you invest in housing, in supportive housing, it reaps dividends. But we need to cancel projects like the 401 Fantasy Tunnel, this elite spa that's going in on downtown waterfront of Toronto. You know, we need to change the move of this Ontario Science Centre. We see all these decisions that are benefiting a few insiders. You know, we've seen a premier who's more interested in turning millionaires into billionaires than he is in actually meeting the needs of people. We have a homelessness crisis and an encampment crisis that is absolutely out of control, and that is the legacy of this Ford government.
0: Mr. Kernahan, really appreciate you taking some time to speak with us today, and we'll look forward to watching what happens tomorrow on the legislature.
24: All right, well, thanks for having me, Mike, and we'll keep you posted.
0: London North Centre, NDP, MPP, Terrence Kernahan. So Mr. Kernahan plans to ask a question tomorrow in the legislature, and he's hoping that he can get an answer in this. The thing you have to wonder, and we've seen something happen today that certainly makes your mind wander into the future. I've been wondering for a while, is this Premier Doug Ford's swan song? Is he getting set to get on the horse and ride off into the sunset? And you see Caroline Mulroney, who finished second to Doug Ford in going after the conservative leadership, you see her stepping away. Now, she plans to, as she says, pursue opportunities in the private sector. She's got an incredible name, and she has a very good track record. Could Doug Ford be getting ready to leave? Could Caroline Mulroney be disappearing for a little while, only to have Caroline Mulroney come back? Something to think of. Let's take a break. 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
27: From the National Newsroom of the Canadian Press, I'm Don Mitchell. The competition to supply Canada's Navy with its next fleet of submarines is nearing the finish line. Two qualified bidders, Germany's TKMS and South Korea's Hanwha Oceans, are seeking to secure a lucrative contract worth billions. The head of TKMS, Oliver Burkhard, says this has been an unusually fast contest, but he's ready for the decision.
28: We are now in the crunch time, as you would say. It's just the third quarter of the game, and it's still a draw, so let's see who will win. I think it's time for a decision, right?
27: Prime Minister Mark Carney's point person for military equipment purchasing, Secretary of State Stephen Fuhr, said this past week the winner will be selected by the end of June. Over the next month, Canada, the U.S., and Mexico are expected to engage on the future of the current trade agreement between the countries. Recently, U.S. Trade Representative Jameson Greer suggested the Trump administration is unlikely to rubber stamp a renewal. With that, Canada continues to weave a web of international partnerships in hopes of making it more resilient and less dependent on the U.S. Speaking to the Economic Club of New York on Thursday, Prime Minister Mark Carney suggested those efforts are good for Canadians, but also good for the United States.
29: While Canada and the United States have had our differences over the centuries, we have always worked and eventually worked through them because we share values.
27: Mexican and American officials began meeting last week for negotiations on the Canada-U.S.-Mexico Agreement on Trade, better known as CUSMA, but the U.S. has not officially launched CUSMA negotiations with Canada. A lawyer who represented First Nations in a class action lawsuit against Ottawa says his clients still have not been consulted on promised clean drinking water legislation.
30: A lawyer representing about 260 First Nations says Ottawa could be heading back to court over the promise of clean drinking water legislation. Michael Rosenberg says Indigenous Services Minister Mandy Gomasti has failed to properly consult affected communities despite a 2021 class action settlement requiring collaboration on new laws. He says First Nations will return to court if legislation is not introduced before Parliament rises for the summer or if any bills fall short of agreed standards for water quality and long-term funding. For its part, the federal government says it still intends to table legislation this spring. Rob Westgate, The Canadian Press.
27: And finally, the World Health Organization reports that 5 patients have recovered from a rare type of Ebola virus in eastern Congo. WHO Director General Tedros Adhanom Ghebreyesus is at ground zero of the outbreak in the provincial capital of Ituri, overseeing the inauguration of a new treatment center in the city of Bunia. With 906 suspected cases and 223 suspected deaths, Ghebreyesus urged world nations to take care and get involved in a response.
31: The key is the community. And this should be everybody's business. Every citizen should care.
27: Despite improved health facilities, the virus is spreading faster than the response. Doctors Without Borders is calling for expanded testing and faster aid deployment. This is the Canadian Press. In sports, the Memorial Cup Championship game is this afternoon in Kelowna, BC. It pits the Ontario Hockey League's Kitchener Rangers against the Western Hockey League's Everett Silvertips. Kitchener went 3-0 during the round robin, including a 6-2 win over the Silvertips. The Stanley Cup Final between the Vegas Golden Knights and the Carolina Hurricanes begins Tuesday in Raleigh, North Carolina. Vegas won the Western Conference Series with a sweep of the Colorado Avalanche, while Carolina dispatched the Montreal Canadiens in 5 games to capture the Eastern Conference crown. On the field right now, the Toronto Blue Jays and the Orioles in Baltimore's Camden Yards. A victory would give Toronto the four-game series, 3-1. Yesterday, the Orioles erased a 5-1 deficit with 5 runs in the 9th inning for a 6-5 win. And American linebacker Aaron Casey was among the Toronto Argonauts' final cuts. Casey finished second on the team in sacks with 6 last season as a CFL rookie. The 2026 regular season kicks off Thursday with the Montreal Alouettes visiting the Hamilton Tiger Cats. From the Canadian Press, I'm Don Mitchell.
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0: show.
1: I love it when the news proves me right. And I feel very smart today. I was absolutely vindicated. And it's on our social media. When the news that Dunkin' Donuts was coming to Canada popped up, I said from this chair into that camera. Now, obviously, I wasn't wearing these stupid earphones. Forgot mine at home. But anyway, I looked and I said, look, if Dunkin' Donuts is able to find a seam and create some real competition for Tim's, everyone will win because it will force Tim Hortons to raise their game. And the news today, Tim Hortons is reversing course on the temporary foreign workers program, pledging to hire up to 10,000 local workers and stopping all lobbying to expand the temporary foreign worker program, citing high youth unemployment. This comes because a lot of people on social media were postulating, what could Dunkin' Donuts do? Well, if Dunkin' Donuts were to host job fairs and say, hey, here's our new location. We're posting up right here in your neighborhood, and we are going to hire people from the neighborhood. If they start doing that, if they can differentiate with a culture that is different than what Tim's is currently known for, then Dunkin' Donuts has a shot at becoming your default coffee of the morning. And I think Tim's, in anticipation for that, are hedging, and they're trying to get ahead of that and make an announcement like this. Hence why I say I was right. Big Brain Ben right here was right. You chuckle, but that's a fact. Yeah, right?
2: I think you did chuckle.
1: No, you chuckled. I didn't chuckle. I'm sitting here like I said.
2: I guffaw.
1: You guffaw. You harumph.
2: I do that, yeah. Yes.
1: So Tim's is distancing itself from the program. They're saying franchise owners prefer to hire locally, but the proof will be in the pudding. Let's see if they have, if they're able to get from here to there. But if everybody starts making a case, right now it's a case for culture. They have to make the business case. They got to make the numbers number, right? I think they've gotten used to having this program as a way to, I don't know, maximize profit. I don't know the numbers. I don't know the math. But even if it costs more, you're going to get more business because more people are going to want to come through your doors and support the kids in their community who want that to be their first job. I don't have to do any market research. I know it because that's what I would do. If I knew that my sons wanted their first job to be at the Tim's around the corner, I would be there every day and I would tell everyone I knew to go get their coffee from Brian and John Mulroney at Tim Hortons. We have a phenomenal show. We're really proud of this one.
2: Oh, but we do have the Tim's on tomorrow.
1: Oh, yeah.
2: We have an interview tomorrow.
1: Yeah, well, this is something we're going to be talking about. We've got some of the leadership team of Tim's coming in tomorrow to talk about these very things. You know, Tim's is central to the everyday life of so many Canadians. And I don't like I said on the show, I do not like when a corporation drapes itself in the maple leaf and just says, that's it. That's why you should be shopping with us. That's why you should be buying with us. That's why you should be making your choices with your wallet with us. I think it's lazy. And I think it's not enough. It's not enough. And you should fight for my dollar. When you see the camps and you see the charity work and you see they are and have been for generations completely tied to the life of Canadians. And so having them in to get a sense of, you know, where they see themselves today and where they want to go is a great one.
2: So we do have the some of the executive team in with us. Yeah. And they're very upfront. They said we want to answer any and all questions.
1: Yep.
2: So if you have a question that you want us to be able to put forth to the Tim's executive team, text it to us.
1: Yeah. And by the way, don't be cheeky here. Don't ask something that you think is too cute by half because we're not going to ask it. If you have a good faith question and you have a real question you want a real answer to, send us a text and we'll read
2: there
1: it.
2: You go.
1: But if you try to be smart, like, okay, fine, we'll read it, but it won't see the light of day. So don't be an arse. That's what my dad used to say.
2: Don't be an arse.
1: Don't be an arse. All right. We do have a great show today, and we are really, really happy about this. We see so many stories that taken in isolation, they start building up inside you. You know, the stories of the couch and land claims and, you know, the attacks, these seemingly attacks on private property rights. and the massive displacement of funds from the federal government to tribes across the country, and the you know, the ground penetrating radar that may have uncovered 215 unmarked graves in Kamloops at the residential school. It turns out they haven't dug anybody up. And the second you start asking why that is, you start being labeled a denialist, which I don't like. I don't like at all. You start putting all this together on top of, the narrative out there in the press that a number of tribes just do not want to see us develop our natural resources, which would help pay for a lot of the things that we have to pay for. You put that all together and it starts breeding anxiety. It starts breeding anxiety in people like me wondering, like, what's the country going to look like in a few years? And we came across this young man named Aaron Pete. He's the host of a terrific podcast called Nuanced. And he has real, it's almost it's something that his tone and his goals, I think, align very closely with us. We want to have difficult conversations. I think he has difficult conversations in respectful ways. He's a trained lawyer. He's a member of the First Nation. He's a young chief. I think he's in his early 30s. And so we invited him on here to talk about all of those hot button issues, all of those issues that, you know, maybe need clarification. We need to talk to somebody on the other side of that reconciliation table to find out where we're going. Where's this train going to take us? What's the country going to look like if we stay on the track we're on? And so we're going to be talking for a full hour with Aaron, and I'm very much, very much looking forward to it. Meanwhile, in the next segment, we are talking with the leader of the Quebec Liberal Party, and Charles Milliard. He's only been the leader for 3 months. There's an election coming up in October in that province. Right now, the Parti Québécois, the separatist party, is leading by 2% against these liberals. But the way the votes are tallied and the way that they are dispersed across the province means that if the polls stay exactly as they are, the PQ wins. They absolutely win a majority easily. And if they do, they've promised a referendum in their first term. So conceivably, for the first time in our history, we could have two referenda. First time we use a plural here, two referenda on separation from two different provinces in a few years. And we talked to a proud and staunch Federalist in Charles Milliard, and that conversation is coming up. But just 26% of respondents to an Association for Canadian Studies survey say they were worried about Alberta, and fewer said they were worried about Quebec separation. I mean, you don't worry about it until all of a sudden you got to worry about it. Now, it's true, that a minority of people in both provinces, as of today, view themselves as wanting separation. But circumstances on the ground can change. Sometimes it takes a good speech, and sometimes it takes a bad economic announcement. Sometimes it requires a flashpoint to change people's perspectives. But those things are of concern to people like me. And Intrepid and I both lived through 93. That was not a lot of fun. The 93 referendum.
2: 95
1: referendum. I was down at Duke, but that's where I was doing my undergrad. But we had a deal with McGill, we exchanging professors and stuff. And by extension, I had CBC Montreal in my dorm room at Duke in North Carolina. So I was able to watch.
2: Did you know they were there?
1: I knew it was there. I watched the Habs games all the time. Yeah. Okay. I watch the Habs games, but I was able to see that stuff. I watched that in real time. And, you know, by the skin of our teeth, we escaped. And
2: yeah, no, that was really close.
1: Yeah, yeah. And then there's separatists in two different provinces, essentially two kicks at the can, conceivably, in the next few years. So keeping an eye on that is going to be important. All right, we are going to take a break. And when we come back, we've got the Quebec Liberal leader, Charles Milliard, joining us here on the Ben Mulroney Show.
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10: Welcome back to The Ben Mulrooney Show. And because we are a national show, we want to have national conversations. And that requires talking to leaders from all different parts of the country. And the leadership of Quebec is up for grabs. There's an election coming near the end of the year. And the polls have the Parti Québécois neck and neck with the Liberal Party of Quebec. And so I'm very pleased to be sitting with the Liberal leader of Quebec, Charles Milliard. Welcome to the show.
11: Thank you for having me. Okay, happy to be here.
10: So I'm looking at the polls and 338.
11: So am I.
10: And really neck and neck. But yes. I guess because of vote distribution, if you guys have the same vote percentage, that still gives the Parti Québécois the chance to win a majority.
11: Yes, right now it's going to be a Parti Québécois government if nothing changes. But it will change because Quebecers have been asking for renewal for the past 2 years in the polls. Yeah. And I think that Quebecers are done with the Coalition Avenir Québec. Yeah. So they're looking at either Parti Québécois or the Liberal Party of Quebec.
10: Which is sort of back to the old days, right? Back to those two titans of Quebec politics. But things have changed. The CAQ under Legault, I believe, sort of broke the binary choice that voters had. If you were a separatist, you went in one camp. And if you're a federalist, you went in the other. And now that has, I think that's made things more interesting, but I think it's probably made things more difficult.
11: Well, I think that both the traditional parties in Quebec have changed in a way. Yeah. First, there's a big change in the leadership. I mean, I'm 46. Mr. Plamondon is 48. So there's a new generation of leaders coming up in Quebec. But the Article 1 of the Parti Québécois manifest is all about separation. So that hasn't changed. And 70% of Quebecers in the recent polls are do not want a referendum. So we're going to have to regroup all the Federalists under the same big tent that is the Liberal Party of Quebec.
10: So how do you reconcile the disconnection? The vast majority of Quebecers don't want separation. The raison d'être of the Parti Québécois is separation, and yet they are leading in the polls.
11: Well, actually, there was I think they were looking for something different in the past few months. And, you know, there's been a lot of turmoil at the Liberal Party.

0: of Quebec with the previous leadership race. And as you know, I became leader 3 months ago. But the numbers keeps going in the right direction for us in the past 3 months. So there's a really reason to be hopeful for us.
1: So introduce yourself to the ROC, as it were, the rest of Canada. Who is Charles Milliard and what kind of government would he lead within Canada?
0: Well, I'm 46 years old. I'm a pharmacist by trade, actually. I was an executive vice president of a big chain of pharmacies in Quebec. And then I led the Federation of Chambers of Commerce for 5 years. So I've been touring Quebec for the past 25 years. I know what is Quebec made of. And I used to be a member of the party for the past 28 years. So it has been my political family for all my life, basically. And the Liberal Party of Quebec needs to be, you know, at the same time, regionalists, nationalists, and federalists. So we want to bring back the spirit that was happening in the party when Robert Bourassa was the premier. So both very, very, you know, rooted in the different regions of Quebec. But we want Canada to work. So we want to have a good relationship with Ontario, with the rest of Canada. Hence my presence here, because I'm giving a speech tomorrow at the Economic Club.
1: You know, you must have been, probably you were a teenager the last time separation was on the ballot in Quebec.
0: I was 16, actually.
1: You were 16, so that's formative. That's a formative time.
0: Yeah.
1: And now you're looking back at 30 years later. You know, there is for different reasons, but it would have the same outcome. You know, there's a movement afoot in Alberta.
0: Yeah.
1: What as a federalist within Quebec, what do you tell those in Alberta who would want to decamp from Canada?
0: Well, to me, it's very dangerous, and I'm very disappointed with what I see with the decision of Premier Smith. So obviously, there's a need for all the provinces to regroup, especially given the geopolitical context right now on the world stage. So we'll see what happens, and you know, the consultation in Alberta will be 2 weeks after the election in Quebec.
1: Yeah.
0: So it's going to be interesting to see what the different political forces will say in the fall, in the early fall.
1: What are you hearing? Because I think one of the ways for somebody like you to make inroads and sort of move that needle from the dead heat with the Parti Québécois is to go listen to those who are currently parking their vote with the PQ. What are you hearing from those people in terms of why they think that sense of alternance, they've got to go from the CAQ to the PQ?
0: Well, actually, when we're looking at the priorities of Quebecers, it's all about the cost of living, housing, healthcare, education, the economy. So those are not, you know, issues based on identity and language. Yeah. So we're going to need to be talking about kitchen table issues in this campaign. And the Coalition Avenir Québec, Premier Legault and now Premier Fréchette, they've been very disappointing when it comes to balancing the books and finding economic opportunities for Quebecers. And when we look at what Premier Ford is doing, and I'm not partisan here, but he's very proud about developing industries, the mining industry, pharmaceutical industries, manufacturing. So we need that spirit in Quebec back, and it hasn't been the case in the past 8 years, obviously.
1: And I've spoken just a few weeks ago with the leader of the Conservative Party of Quebec as well. So that's a fairly new development as well. If you are, you know, in a situation where no one achieves a majority in the House, in the Assemblée Nationale, would you be open to the idea of forming a coalition with the other federalist parties?
0: That's an interesting question, because you know that Mr. Duhem likes to say that he's a federalist, but he voted yes in 95. And that's the same thing for Premier Fréchette. Mm. So actually, at the next leaders debate in Quebec in September, I'm going to be the only one for the no side. So it's,
1: but people can change. People can change their minds. People can grow from 95.
0: Obviously, but when we're asking them, especially Mr. Duhem, what he would vote in an upcoming referendum, he cannot answer. He's not able to answer.
1: Really?
0: So that's something.
1: That's interesting.
0: Well,
1: I was under the impression.
0: Well, anyway, in French, he doesn't answer. Maybe he answers in English in Toronto.
1: I went to the website of the party, and you know, by and large, generally speaking, it looked like it was lifted from the Conservative
0: Party.
1: Well,
0: I think the PCQ, the Conservative Party of Quebec voters are mostly federalists, but their leader is not able to say what he would vote for. So anyway, there's collaboration that is possible, but I think that the Liberal Party of Quebec needs to be the big tent of all the federalists in the upcoming election, especially facing Mr. Plamondon, who has been very adamant about having a referendum in the first mandate.
1: But I do think it's an interesting opportunity for the Liberal Party. It is the default position of most federalists. But prior to the rise of the CAQ, there was nowhere else for them to go. So it's an opportunity for the Liberal Party of Quebec to raise its game, right? To actually go out there and prove to the Federalists that they are that's where their vote should be, as opposed to just assuming that it was always going to be there.
0: That's it. And it's an opportunity for us to reach all communities, you know, Francophone, Anglophone, all the different regions. And based on the positive reception that I have from all the candidates that will be running, I think it's we're going to have a very a star-studded team in the next election.
1: There was a lot of talk after the last election. Team Canada, elbows up, everyone's got to row in the same direction. And it didn't take long. It did not take long for David Eby to essentially say, no, you know, there's going to be no pipeline. And even Monsieur Legault taking issues with natural resource extraction going through the province of Quebec. What would be your opinion if the country decided that there was a project of national importance that required buy-in from everyone that would have to go through the territory of Quebec? What would be your opinion?
0: I think the prime role of every leader, whether it's premier or prime minister, is to be open for development, for economic development. And I think that what Mr. Carney is doing right now, you know, going around and looking for opportunities is good. We need to do the same in Quebec. The problem is that in the past 8 years, we haven't had a premier that first likes to travel and likes to, you know, develop. And he came once a year maybe to take a picture with Doug Ford, and that was it. So we need a premier, and I want to be that premier that will actually look for opportunities in Toronto, in Victoria, in Saskatoon, because at 41 million people, that's a strong market for us.
1: So the goal between now and the election is to introduce yourself to the leadership across the country.
0: Yes.
1: But also, in a lot of ways, you've got to introduce, you've only been the leader for 3 months.
0: Yep.
1: So if people in Quebec are listening right now, what are the top three things they need to know about the Liberal Party under Charles Millard? Because it's new. And the past few years have not been good ones for the Liberal Party of Quebec.
0: Yeah, and it's a new Liberal Party of Quebec, but then it's the oldest party in the history of Quebec. You know, it has been there since 1867. So I want them to listen to both my platform and the team that I will be building. And based on, the positive receptions that I have, we're going to have lawyers, doctors, people from all walks of life, entrepreneurs, CEOs. So it's going to be a very interesting race, but hopefully we will regroup together as Liberals and then as Canadians, as Quebecers, because we need to be elbows up is still something that needs to be happening in Quebec.
1: Charles Millard, thank you very much.
0: Thank you.
1: All right, we are going to take a quick break, but when we come back, as I said, the promised conversation with Aaron Peet. He is the chief of the Chawathill First Nation, the podcast host of Nuanced. We have an hour-long conversation about truth, about reconciliation, about denialism, about getting us from where we are, which is not a great place, to a far better place as a nation. Don't go anywhere. This is the Ben Mulrooney Show.
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13: A beloved 75-year-old man washing up, getting ready for bed, is brutally beaten and killed. 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
1: All right. Very glad to be having this next conversation, because if you're like me, I've said before, I think I said 10 years ago on Twitter, I said the prime minister who is responsible for achieving true reconciliation will be recognized as one of our great prime ministers. Full stop. Still believe that today. However, if you're like me in my position in this chair, I have been talking about stories that have concern me. And when you start piling them on top of each other, they kind of build anxiety, wondering, are we on the right path? Have we settled into a dynamic from which there is no escape? And are things better today than they were a few years ago? I think these are things worthy of discussion. Unfortunately, it does feel that if you try to have these conversations in certain circles, you're either shouted down or you're called names. And then we found this young man, Aaron Peet. He's the chief of the Chawathil First Nation. He's a host of a podcast called Nuanced. And he is having those conversations on his platform. And he's having them in really, really fascinating ways. And want to have more of it. So I want to invite him on the show. So, Aaron, welcome to the Ben Mulrooney Show.
15: Thank you for having me. I don't know if anybody, any guest has ever started this way, but I first discovered you by watching Corner Gas, where you were on a unicycle with fire in your hands juggling. So it's an honor to be on the show.
1: Well, you know, that was all smoke and mirrors, my friend. That was, they stuck my head on somebody else's body. But if it made you stand up and pay attention, I'm very happy. Thank you for joining us. I really, really appreciate it. Before we jump into our conversation, I want to ask you, you know, this is your podcast is, it resonates with me, right? Having honest conversations where you can sort of park outrage and you can park emotion to a certain extent and just try to further a conversation and take people from where they are to where they need to be, I think is noble and admirable. And I think we need more of it. What's been the response to this project?
15: So I rebranded last year, almost exactly now, from Bigger Than Me podcast, where I was interviewing role models, to Nuanced, where I was trying to have tough conversations. And the response, like the change in the numbers, I can send them to you, is just insane in response to being willing to have tough conversations.
1: Yeah, but you know, unfortunately, we're living in a time where the loudest voices aren't necessarily representative of the most people, but the loudest voices are oftentimes the least helpful voices. Do you hear from people who, because it's very easy to say, okay, you're going to have a conversation with somebody who is a member of First Nation who's pro pipeline or or thinks Pierre Poilievre should be prime minister, and they'll say, how could you platform that person, for example? How do you explain to people that hearing things that you might disagree with, that's helpful? Because I try to do that as well, and it's really hard to explain to some people that hearing things that people might not agree with isn't inherently a bad thing. In fact, that's how things used to get done.
15: So I just interviewed Tim Thielman, and we did a bit of a debate on whether or not we should be reconciling at all, whether or not that's a good that governments should be spending money on. And my argument is, this is taxpayer dollars. Anything where the government is taking taxpayer money, your money and your paycheck, and spending it, we have the right to debate it. We have the right to argue about it. That's our duty as citizens. That's why we have freedom of expression. And so I did that interview, and overwhelmingly the response in the comments was just thank you for being willing to have the conversation. I might not agree with Tim. I might not agree with Aaron. I just want to know that we live in a society where we can have these conversations.
1: Well, look, I'm so glad that you're here, and I'm so glad you mentioned Tim, because that's where I wanted to start. And you know, just so we're clear, I told you where I'm coming from off the top. I am not talking to you as if you are in anything. I'm not talking to you as if you're a representative of First Nations writ large. You are one person and you have your own opinions. I'm not going to ask you to speak for people. I want to get your take. But I did want to start with a quote that I found of Tim Thielman. He was asked point blank, what is reconciliation? And this is what he had to say.
16: Well, I would say that what reconciliation is a guilt-driven process of transferring money, land, and power from non-Indigenous Canadians to the modern descendants of hunter-gatherer. And it's premised upon this fundamental lie that Western nation states are evil, that they are founded on an illegitimate basis, and that therefore the citizens of those nations must atone for that sin by effectively transferring their property, their money to Indigenous, the modern descendants. And so the question people always ask is, well, when are we done? The courts say never. It's an ongoing process. And I think that betrays the fundamental assumption of the illegitimacy of Western states.
1: I've got to say, Aaron, Tim Thielman is a former Indigenous rights lawyer. He's got a lot to say on this. If you read his Twitter or X feed, there's a lot there. If I had heard something like that, Aaron, a couple of years ago, I would have thought those were the ramblings of a reactionary right winger. But as the years progress, not only do I hear nuggets of truth in there, but I suspect more and more people are going to hear something, and parts of it, if not all of it, is going to resonate with them. And that is concerning to me, because if in fact any part of that is true, I think we're in trouble.
15: Ben, we're on the same page. I see the same movement taking place as you do. And I think organizations like BCAFN, AFN, UBCIC, these lobbying Indigenous organizations are really not reading the room. And so many British Columbians are going, when does this end? How much money? How much land? What is going on? Is my private property safe? And I'll just quickly say to Tim, I enjoyed that debate. I still disagree with him. Yeah. He pulls on the courts in that piece. Like, the courts aren't there to drive public policy. They made a decision. The parliament can absolutely overrule that and say what direction Canadians want to go in. It's not their role to kind of guide public policy. But then he kind of goes to, like, everybody hates the West. And certainly that there's people out there that feel that way. I don't feel that way. Most Indigenous people don't hate the West. We don't hate cars. We don't hate air conditioning. We don't hate housing. Like, we don't hate a lot of things. We hate how the relationship went for a certain period of time, where it was basically no respect for First Nations people, no respect for Indigenous people. Our culture is stupid. We're going to outlaw it. Like, those are the things that most Indigenous people are against. And we're just saying, hey, let us do our thing. And can we work out some of these past things? Like how the land was settled in British Columbia. Can we try and figure that out? And then everything we get offered by the province or the federal government is what we work within, which is what Tim dislikes. But that's not driven by me or any First Nations person. Specific claims processes, court processes, those are all by the West's design that we're operating within to try and resolve some of these past issues.
1: Well, yeah, you know, I look at the, you know, we'll stick with the West, for example. We'll look at David Eby's government, you know, this notion that I think last week or 2 weeks ago, we sort of kind of stumbled on this story that they had removed the word provincial from every provincial park, And sure enough, we checked online and it bears out because, and then you go back and look at the NDP's website, you know, the word provincial is steeped in colonialism and therefore is traumatic and all this stuff. I was like, I don't know that anybody asked for this. I think it's this, there's an element of self-flagellation by certain people on the left to bend over backwards to peel away notions of colonialism. I don't know that the word provincial is inherently aggressively anti-First Nation, but it speaks to a narrative that a certain type of politician pushes that I don't know that has the buy-in from the people, or at least I don't think it's been tested the way that it should be. How do you feel about that?
15: I completely agree with you. I think we all knew this back in 2015. We knew that the Liberal Party of BC at the time was much more representative of the middle and that the NDP swayed left. Yeah. And back then, we kind of said, let's try swaying a little left. Let's try and move forward and be progressive on issues. They've now been in power for 10 years now. And a lot of this has been driven, I'd say, over the past couple of years where Premier David Eby has been in power. And there's just this instinct to want to give more and more and more and to have this shame and this guilt about who we are as British Columbians or Canadians. And I would say, and I don't know if we'll talk about the separation discussion today, but I'll just say, like, people argue Premier Danielle Smith is being pulled to the right by some of her caucus and by the party. And I would say the same thing for the BC NDP. I mean, David Eby came out and very clearly said, we are going to make this a confidence vote about these amendments to DRIPA. We are going to proceed with some of these conversations. And then he, but internally, was pulled the other direction and had to walk back from that. So There's clearly a pressure within the party to not proceed on kind of taking a very rational, reasonable, middle-grounded approach on some of these things. And I'd say at this point in time, it's not even helping Indigenous people or First Nations people that this is taking place, because we've lost the plot and people have failed to be able to articulate what is reconciliation, where are we going, and how do we bring everybody along on this? If I'm just dragging all of these names you and I can't pronounce forward, I'm not saying that that's an inherently bad thing, but when we just go in that direction and people aren't buying in, we're really losing the plot and losing British Columbians, and I think not doing a service to actual people living in real poverty.
1: Well, I think that's where we want to take the conversation next. We're going to take a break. When we come back, more with Aaron Pete on reconciliation. What does reconciliation mean in practice? What does progress on this file mean? We're going to be talking about that next. Don't go anywhere. The Ben Mulrooney Show continues.
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8: 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Some things exceptionally political and others just political adjacent. Gentlemen, welcome to the show.
9: Good to be here.
10: Good to be here. Happy Monday.
8: Happy Monday. All right, we're going to start with my sister. It's news all over the place. She officially announced that she is stepping down from the Doug Ford cabinet. She has been in cabinet for 8 years, 3 elections. I heard Dimitri on French television. I think you didn't have any information up until it was announced to you, and you still said a few interesting things. So I'm here to answer all questions. If anyone has any questions for me, you go right ahead. Shoot.
10: No questions for you, Ben. I was even thinking of asking you to leave the room while we talk about Minister Mulrooney, but we'll keep you. For those who know me, it's not because I'm on your show that I'm going to say what I think about Ms. Mulrooney. So 8 years, she held 4 of the toughest jobs in government. And through all of it, I would say no personal scandal, no controversy in her own writing. And it's ironic because I live in King Vaughan, close to Davis Drive. So I'm literally

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1: Perfect. 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
12: Yeah. Well, Chief, welcome to the show. Welcome to the show. Thank you for sticking around. What does reconciliation mean to you?
13: So I grew up in the 90s, and I was always taught that we had discrepancies in our education outcomes, addiction outcomes, mental health outcomes, education rates, employment rates, economic development opportunities. And so I always thought that that was what reconciliation was. It's drifted quite a bit, as we spoke about earlier, towards renaming things. And I'm not, none of those are inherently bad, but not addressing how real First Nations people on reserve and in like urban communities live. And so I think that is what reconciliation is to me. I think there's two schools of thought. One is more about lands and title and rights, and the other is about like real living conditions of Indigenous people. Yeah. And I've always been much more concerned with living conditions, because I think that's actually how we make sure every Canadian reaches their full potential.
12: Well, I think you bring up a good point, because your version of reconciliation speaks to the betterment of stakeholders in the Canadian experiment, right? And Canada's not going anywhere. At least that's my plan. And so to have members of this Canadian experiment for the First Nations have their all of the metrics by which we judge human success improve. That makes everyone's lives better. But it does seem that we are almost on a daily basis assailed with performative sort of things like land acknowledgements that don't help anybody's lives improve. The land acknowledgement, you could argue, breeds discontent within First Nations, because you're constantly reminding people of an injustice that was perpetrated with no recourse. And then on the other side of that bargain, you have these indicators of wealth transfers without necessarily accountability. You have court cases that seem to be indicating that once unassailable property rights are now under attack. We're lacking a balance. We're lacking a balance. We're lacking real communication. We're lacking a knowledge as to where we're going with any of this. I don't see how any of those things, now each one on their own, I'm sure could be justified if somebody wanted to justify them, but you put them all together and it feels like we are in a far more precarious place today as a nation than we were 5 years ago.
13: I'll say two quick things. One, just to put this into context, like my grandmother attended St. Mary's Indian Residential School. She drank all of her life because of the trauma she experienced. Then my mom was born with fetal alcohol syndrome disorder, and that reshaped her prefrontal cortex significantly. And I've never met my father. So like the downstream effects of some of these things are in fact real. Yeah. I know some people need to be like reminded of the context. And so I was given extra supports as a consequence of that history. Yeah. In order to go and succeed and given opportunities to get out of these situations. I completely agree with you, but I'll just restate, like, again, all of those things that you're describing were driven by the courts. Yeah. I mean, I think it's very well clear that a lot of those things could have been addressed. The court cases, the government could have intervened. They chose not to.
12: Why do you think they didn't?
13: On some of these renaming pieces, they didn't proceed on.
12: Why do you think they don't? You know, it's, some of them, it seems, would be, like I said, not.
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1: From the National Newsroom of the Canadian Press, I'm Dom Mitchell. It's down to the home stretch for Canada's competition to supply the Royal Canadian Navy with its next fleet of submarines. Two companies are competing for the lucrative contract, Germany's TKMS and South Korea's Hanwha Oceans. Babcock, a weapons handling equipment provider for Hanwha's submarine, reached an agreement this past week with BC-based company Coda Aviation to potentially locate some of its planned work on the Korean weapons systems in Canada. Babcock Canada CEO Tony Marsh says he's been in defense for two decades, and the unprecedented speed the government is moving at has spurred companies to quickly forge partnerships.
2: It's coming to the end of a campaign. It's been, you know, it's full court press, looking forward to getting an answer. And the government making a decision promptly as industry is, you may not win, but getting that answer quickly is really positive.
1: Canada is expected to choose a winner sometime over the next month. Elsewhere, Conservative leader Pierre Poilievre is stepping up his attack on Liberal policies with a call for an emergency parliamentary debate on the economy.
3: In an open letter to Mark Carney, Poilievre says a debate would give the Prime Minister a chance to tell Canadians about his plan to improve things. This after Statistics Canada said the economy contracted slightly for the second quarter in a row to start the year, a benchmark that meets some definitions of a technical recession. Now, some economists said the recession talk was premature, arguing that while Canada's economy is soft, the declines are marginal and do not meet the definition of a widespread downturn. Brenda Molina Navidad, The Canadian Press.
1: Overseas, the head of the World Health Organization made a visit this weekend to ground zero of the fatal Ebola outbreak in eastern Congo, and today he brought news of people that have recovered from the affliction.
4: Five patients have recovered from a rare type of Ebola in eastern Congo, according to health officials, where an outbreak is spreading faster than the response. WHO Director General Tedros Adhanom Ghebreyesus announcing the news at the inauguration of a new Ebola treatment center in the eastern Congo city of Bunia.
5: People can recover. Of course, we're working on vaccines and treatments, but that doesn't mean that people cannot recover from Ebola. So that's, I think, a strong message.
4: The current strain of Ebola has no approved treatment or vaccine. Doctors Without Borders is calling for expanded testing and faster aid deployment. Local anger over burial protocols has led to attacks on health centers. The latest official figures in the Democratic Republic of the Congo show more than 900 suspected cases of Ebola and at least 223 suspected deaths. I'm Julie Walker.
6: Pull me up!
1: And young moviegoers packed theaters this weekend, but not for Disney's The Mandalorian and Grogu. The surprise hit was Backrooms, a low-budget horror film from 20-year-old YouTube creator Kane Parsons. The A24 release earned more than $81 million in its opening weekend across the U.S. and Canada. This is the Canadian Press. In sports and Major League Baseball, Kyle Bradish pitched seven innings of four-hit ball, while Colton Cowser homered and drove in four runs, allowing the Baltimore Orioles to beat the Toronto Blue Jays 9-5. It was a tough outing for Jays righty Spencer Miles, whose start in Baltimore only lasted three innings. He gave up six runs on five hits. Today's game was a contrast compared to the first three games of the series, in which each game was decided by one run after the winner staged a late comeback. Overseas, for the third straight year, Canada didn't medal at the World Hockey Championship. Norway edged Canada 3-2 in overtime to win the bronze medal. Noah Steen scored in overtime to upset Canada and earn Norway its first ever medal at the competition. Robert Thomas scored both goals for Canada in the final minute and 16 seconds of regulation time to force overtime. And the Memorial Cup champion will be crowned today in Kelowna, BC. The Ontario Hockey League's Kitchener Rangers meet the Western Hockey League's Everett Silvertips. Kitchener went 3-0 during the round robin, while the Silvertips went 2-1. From the Canadian Press, I'm Dom Mitchell.
7: The man in the witness stand fidgeted in his seat. In front of him was a 6-foot-tall, imposing figure that looked better fit for the gridiron than the courtroom. For the witness, it felt like the criminal defense lawyer's brilliant, piercing blue eyes were burrowing into him as he stepped closer. The witness was in a stunned silence and swallowed hard as the lawyer came closer, followed by his booming voice that pierced the silence of the courtroom. The lawyer's fierce visage fell, and he broke into a broad smile when the room heard, "Cut!" The lawyer then turned to everyone in the room and said with a chuckle, "Let's try that again, shall we?" I'm Craig Baird, and this is Canadian History X. This month, we're looking at the actors who left their mark, and in this episode, we're following the case of television's most distinguished and well-known defense lawyer. This is the story of Perry Mason. I mean, Raymond Burr. It's 1859, and Joseph Burr, along with his brothers Ben and Hugh, had an itch for adventure. They were seeking their fortunes during the Cariboo Gold Rush as thousands of people were drawn to the colony of British Columbia. Except Joseph had no interest in finding gold, with no guarantee of success. It would be much easier just to profit off the prospectors themselves. So when they arrived, the Burr brothers settled in New Westminster, which was then the capital of the colony. Joseph was drawn to the city named after Queen Victoria's favorite part of London because it was the hub for the gold rush. It was also easy for Joseph to make trips into the interior to do business with prospectors. By 1876, Joseph met Mary Jane Johnston, and the couple married soon after. The union, however, had a wrinkle in Joseph's plan, as he was now married and in need of a stable income. Joseph took a job at the New Westminster Penitentiary, and that's where his story intersects with a Canadian legend. It's believed that Joseph was the guard who escorted Slumach to the scaffold. The elderly Catsey First Nations man hanged for murder in 1891, and you'll remember I shared his story in The Legend of His Hidden Gold in October 2025. Well, if you believe this story, Joseph was there, and then he went home to marry. The couple would go on to welcome 4 girls and 2 boys, and one of those children was named William. Years later, as an adult, William would bump into a young woman named Minerva Smith. The two would eventually date, and then, in 1914, they married. Sadly, by July of that year, the couple's future would be threatened when the First World War began, and they were separated. Thankfully, the couple was reunited, and by May 21, 1917, their first child was born. Raymond William Stacy Burr. Raymond William Stacy Burr entered the world, tipping the scales at 12 pounds, and from then on, he would struggle with his weight. Raymond said years later, "My grandparents pulled out the rose garden in order to plant potatoes. Everyone grew their own food. This was one of the reasons I grew up as a chubby boy, overweight for my age. I was what they call a potato boy." Regardless of the name-calling, Raymond's childhood was a happy one. He was eventually joined by a sister named Geraldine in 1920 and a brother named James in 1921. Their summers were spent camping at Boundary Bay, which sits along the United States-Canadian border, and the damp air and river fog were an escape for the young shy boy who longed for the spotlight. Raymond once told his mother that he wished to be a preacher, lawyer, or actor. Little did he know, he would be right. Meanwhile, the family struggled. His father was a hardware salesman while his mother was a pianist and music teacher, and neither made enough money for the growing family to be able to thrive in the sluggish post-war economy. The family might have always had food, but making ends meet was difficult. To find a solution, his parents separated, and he moved with his mother to California to live with his grandparents who owned a small hotel just outside of San Francisco. His father joined them soon after, but he never fully acclimated to their new home. And 8 months later, he returned to Canada, and although there was no official divorce yet, the writing was on the wall. William and Minerva's marriage was over. As his family life fell apart, Raymond found solace in food. It would be his favorite coping mechanism, but to control his weight and to give him structure, Minerva sent Raymond to the San Rafael Military Academy. Today it's known as Marin Academy, and it's one of the most competitive private high schools in the Bay Area. But back when Raymond attended, when he was 11, it was a nightmare for him. He was constantly teased and bullied because his uniform was too small for him. This was made worse when the school refused to let him ride a horse because of his weight. He said, "When you're a fat little boy in a public school or any kind of school, you're just persecuted something awful." He took solace from the torment in the school's gardens. Far away from the constant torment, he would stroll the edge of the campus and slowly fall in love with flowers. It would be a lifelong affair. He spent so much time in the garden that the woman who managed it always ensured the gate was left open for him. And after a hellish year at the school, Raymond returned home. He entered junior high school, and by then he had a second love, acting. He participated in various small theater productions and caught the bug. He then hit puberty and shot up to 6 feet tall with a deep, booming voice, so the roles he was interested in changed. And once he graduated high school, he dove headfirst into performing. First, he joined a Toronto theater company in 1934, which allowed him to perform across Canada. He also lent his golden voice to radio and then became a singer. All three allowed Raymond Burr to be a working performer. In fact, he did so well that by 1937 he was back in California, where he joined the Pasadena Playhouse. Founded in Pasadena, California in 1912, the Playhouse quickly became one of the most important small local theaters in the western United States. Playwright George Bernard Shaw called it the Athens of the West. It's where many future stars took their first steps into professional acting, including Charles Bronson, Gene Hackman, Dustin Hoffman, and Raymond Burr. His time with the Playhouse was so transformative, as theater staged a play every single month, so he not only learned the ins and outs of act, but it also forced him to memorize pages and pages and pages of lines every few weeks. And to make ends meet, he worked as a waiter at a restaurant in Hollywood. And while serving one day, he tripped and stumbled with a customer who refused to move her feet out of the way. An argument ensued, but in the friction, something else sparked. Interest. The two quickly realized they had a lot in common, and as they say in the movies, it was the start of a beautiful friendship. Hedda Hopper was one of the most powerful gossip columnists in the United States, and something Raymond didn't know when he picked a fight. The friendship would become very beneficial to his future because Hedda knew what secrets to keep, and Raymond had one he hadn't shared with many people. Now, usually when I research an episode, I read a couple books about the subject. Now, one of the best sources of information I had was Hiding in Plain Sight, The Secret Life of Raymond Burr by Michael Seth Starr. Then I dove into sources like MacLean's Archive and newspaper archives where I can find out about his life. But what made this story challenging was that Raymond Burr is, well, he didn't always tell the truth. For example, after he became famous, Raymond said he served in the Second World War and earned the Purple Heart when he was shot in the stomach at Okinawa. Other times he said he received the medal when he was injured on a battleship by kamikaze pilots diving their planes into it. He also made up an entire family. Raymond once said he had married a woman named Annette Sutherland in the early 1940s, and together they had one son named Michael Evan, who sadly died in 1953 at 10 years old from leukemia. In one version of the story, he had taken Michael on a trip around the world a year prior to his death, and his wife Annette also met a tragic end. She died the same year Michael was born, in a plane crash. For added flair, the plane was shot down by the Nazis over the Bay of Biscay. And as you can imagine, none of this was true. There are no records of Raymond ever serving in the military. In fact, if you look, you can find him performing in the United States throughout the war. And as for Michael and Annette, well, his family and friends never attended a wedding, let alone saw a child. His parents never mentioned having a grandchild either. Now, all of this could be chalked up to a bit of poetic flair by a gifted actor, but I believe there's something more to it. Now, if you were gay, you had to make sure no one knew your sexual orientation. Raymond's contemporary, Montgomery Clift, was a 4-time Academy Award nominee and is known to be one of the greatest actors of all time. In 1966, he died suddenly of a heart attack at the age of 45, but it wasn't until 2000 when his close friend Elizabeth Taylor made the first public declaration that Clift was gay. Rock Hudson was another Oscar-nominated actor who hid his sexuality his entire life. It wasn't until 1985, as he was dying of AIDS, that he began to speak about being gay.
6: So, talking about Ricky Ratchets, guess when Rick bought his first used car?
8: Well, I know he's been buying and selling since he was a teenager.
6: His first was from his auto teacher at Beale High School, right here in London, a Renault Fugo. But then again, it could have been when he was delivering the free press on his bike and bought a 69 Torino from a neighbor. Either way, that's 40 years ago.
8: Wow, there sure has been a lot of cars since. Think he'd buy mine?
6: Probably.
9: Rick is always looking to buy. Visit Ricky Ratchets, 140 Clark Road in London.
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7: Now for Raymond, the fibs and stories he told probably were a way to shield his personal life, saying that he was a widower that had lost a child prevented any follow-up questions about his love interests or, more importantly, his sexuality. This could also be said of his wartime heroic stories. Now in the minds of many at the time, there was no way a decorated soldier who put his body on the line in the name of freedom and liberty could be anything but straight. But this is also where his very good friend Hedda Hopper came in handy. She knew how to bury a story and kept his sexuality from making it to a wider audience. Which is a good thing, because by now Raymond had years of experience on stage, including Broadway, and soon he would make his debut on the silver screen. Raymond's first film role came in 1940 when he was an uncredited chauffeur in Earl of Puddlestone, a comedy starring Jackie Gleason. He would finally be credited 6 years later in the 1946 romantic drama San Quentin, starring Lawrence Tierney, Barton McLean, and Marion Carr. The movie follows the warden of San Quentin State Prison as he takes three of his best-behaved model prisoners to a press event in San Francisco, but then one of them escapes en route. The warden enlists one of the prisoner's former enemies and his henchman, played by Raymond, to bring him back into justice. Now, because of his imposing size and deep voice, Raymond would go on to be typecast as the muscle. Now, he may not have been the dashing lead, but the villainous roles kept him busy and well-fed. In 1947, he was the main villain, a corrupt, land-grabbing saloon owner in the 1947 RKO Western film Code of the West. That year, he was also a gangster trying to coerce truck driver Steve into shipping stolen goods in the film noir titled Desperate. This began a string of appearances in film as both reprehensible and pathetic characters and became a prototype of film noir. Raymond knew what directors looked for with him, and he was happy to provide. These roles also helped hide his sexuality. Well, he did film noir. Raymond knew what directors looked for with him, and he was happy to provide. These roles also helped hide his sexuality. Well, he did finally get married, though.

Raymond landed his biggest role to date. He became Lars Thorwald in Rear Window. Directed by Alfred Hitchcock, the mystery thriller follows photojournalist Jeff Jeffries, played by Jimmy Stewart, who's confined to his New York City apartment after breaking his leg on assignment. Now, from his wheelchair, Jeffries starts to watch his neighbors through open windows. In one apartment, he finds Lars Thorwald with his bedridden and domineering wife. One day, the wife disappears, and Jeffries suspects that Lars killed her. It premiered in August 1954 to rave reviews and became one of the top grossing movies that year, and went on to be nominated for 4 Academy Awards. Even if you aren't familiar with the movie, I'm sure that you've seen The Simpsons parody of it in the season 6 episode, Bart of Darkness. Now, as for Raymond, once the final climactic scene was projected into the silver screen, he was thrust into the spotlight. He was praised for his performance by both critics and audiences alike. And now he was fielding offers on several projects, except he was still being typecast as a villain. Hoping to spread his wings so audiences could see him as something else, he agreed to a very intriguing project. It had originated in Japan, and in this role, Raymond would finally have a co-star that was bigger and more menacing than him. Just as Raymond was being lauded for his performance in Rear Window, in Japan, Godzilla debuted to an audience hungry to heal from its collective trauma. 9 years after the Second World War ended, as Japan reeled from the impact of the 2 atomic bombs dropped on Nagasaki and Hiroshima, the film served as an allegory for nuclear proliferation. Tokyo's destruction by a radiation-fueled monster reflected what happens when science is misused amid environmental destruction by humans. The film was a massive success, and a year after its release, producer Edmund Goldman purchased the film. Now, to make the 1954 Japanese film more palatable and accessible to American audiences, the studio recut the film and inserted Raymond Burr as a foreign correspondent reporting on the destruction of Tokyo. His character, Steve Martin, is seamlessly stitched into the original Japanese footage. Now, these new scenes were shot at the Visual Drama Incorporated soundstage, and sets from the film were recreated as Raymond is often seen reacting to the monster through windows, filing reports or standing in the background with a stand-in double to make it appear as though he was interacting with the original Japanese cast. Raymond filmed his scenes over the course of 6 days and was paid $10,000, or about $125,000 today. Although true to his embellishing nature, he said he filmed the scenes in one day and worked 24 hours straight. The same year he played a good guy in Godzilla, Raymond appeared in Please Murder Me. This was another film noir, but in it he plays Craig Carlson, a lawyer who successfully secures an acquittal for Mira Leeds, played by Angela Lansbury. Soon after, he learns she had actually manipulated him and actually committed the murder, but she can't be tried again, so he devises a complex plan to bring her to justice by arranging for her to kill him. The film wasn't successful, but it did serve as a warm-up for a courtroom role that would make Raymond very rich and famous, because the same year that Please Murder Me was released, CBS announced that they would be bringing a best-selling book to the screen. Perry Mason. The world was first introduced to Perry Mason in the 1933 book titled The Case of the Velvet Claws. Written by Erie Stanley Gardner, it followed the sharp-minded defense attorney and establishes Mason's reputation as a brilliant, fearless lawyer who thrives on unraveling complex and morally tangled cases. From 1933 to 1973, Gardner wrote 1.2 million words a year and produced dozens of Perry Mason novels. With over 300 million copies sold, Perry Mason ranks behind only Goosebumps and the Harry Potter series for best-selling book series worldwide. Now, with the popularity of the books came adaptations. From 1933 to 1937, 5 Perry Mason movies were released. This was followed by a successful radio series. Then, in 1956, CBS made their announcement, and fans eagerly awaited to find out who was going to be playing the famous lawyer. Now, while his physical attributes were never covered in the books, producers saw him as tall, thin, and handsome. And hundreds of actors auditioned for the role, but none fit what they were looking for. And around this time, Raymond wasn't having much luck in TV either. He was passed over for the role of Marshal Matt Dillon on Gunsmoke, so he wasn't even on the producer's radar for Perry Mason.

0: but Raymond wanted the role, and he knew that at 300 pounds, there was no way he would be cast. So he decided to drop weight and audition. He went on a crash diet of cottage cheese, fruit, and cigarettes and lost 30 pounds, which gave him kind of a chiseled face to go along with his piercing blue eyes. When his agent contacted the Perry Mason producers, they said he could audition for Hamilton Berger, the lawyer who always lost to Mason. Raymond agreed, but only if he could also audition for Mason as well. The story of what happened next has changed many times over. In one version, author Erie Gardner was in the projector room when Raymond walked in and he leapt up and shouted, "That is Perry Mason!" In another version, Gardner was walking through the studio when he saw Raymond auditioning for some random role on another show and immediately told producers to cast him. In yet another version, after the audition, Gardner told Raymond that in 20 minutes he captured Perry Mason better than he did in writing him for 20 years. Now, however it happened, Raymond got the part and signed a 3-year contract with an option for 2 more years. In April 1957, the filming began on the 39-episode series, which would begin airing in October of that year. And while it took until season 2 for things to really get going for Perry Mason, it quickly became one of the biggest shows on television. From 1957 to 1966, 30 million viewers every week tuned in to watch Perry Mason outwit others with the expectation that he would never lose. But in fact, he lost 3 cases over 271 episodes, but all 3 were deemed mistrials off-air. Now, the show made Raymond Burr popular and famous, and it's believed he received up to 3,000 fan letters a week. He also received 3 consecutive Emmy Award nominations and won the award in 1959 and 1961. But all that success came at a cost. As the lead, he appeared in nearly every scene, which meant he slept at the studio and woke up at 3:30 a.m. to go over the script. He averaged about 4 hours of sleep and rarely had weekends off. To make things easier, the studio provided him with a 3-room bungalow on the lot.
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0: The grueling schedule also forced him to eventually lose 100 pounds. Raymond said he simply did not have time to eat, except for the dinners he organized for the cast and crew. In the massive kitchen at his home, he made huge feasts for everyone on the show who were like family to him. And when Irvin Pringle, who was responsible for makeup on the show, collapsed from an ulcer, Raymond took him to the hospital personally and stayed with him all night. He also expanded the Perry Mason family when he heard that George Stone, a fellow actor, had gone blind and was unable to work. Raymond hired Stone to be the court clerk, which meant all he had to do was sit in a chair during courtroom scenes to collect a steady paycheck. And he also used his fame and fortune for good. He gave his money to anybody who asked, whether it was friends, strangers, or charities. He sponsored children living in impoverished countries, and he often showed pictures of them to friends and family like a proud father. One day on set, he was told about a young girl who was burned in a fire. She told the press as she recovered that she hoped to get an autographed photo of Perry Mason. But Raymond, he did her one better. He flew to visit her personally in the hospital as she recovered, and when reporters showed up, he told them to get out of the room, and he refused to let them take a picture of the private moment between them. By the end of the 1961-62 season, Perry Mason had reached its peak, and soon the show began a decline in the ratings. With its first five seasons, it had aired on Saturday and easily defeated all other shows, but then in 1962 it moved to the more competitive Thursday night. And by then, there had also been a cultural shift. Most shows were in color while Perry Mason was still being shot in black and white. Plus, fans were beginning to tire with a lawyer who never missed a case. They knew what they were getting when they tuned in. And as ratings dipped, CBS moved the show again in 1965. This time to Sunday night, where it was up against the powerhouse Bonanza, which caused the ratings to plummet. Now, Raymond had wanted to leave the show after the fifth season, but had been convinced to stay for another four seasons. The dump truck full of money producers offered him certainly helped. Now, even with the ratings lagging, everyone still expected the show to return for a tenth season. Now, the plan was to shoot it in color, and Raymond signed on for one last dance. And then, a few days after he agreed, he opened the paper to find out that Perry Mason had been canceled. He said, quote, "I would have thought that any one of them would have had the decency to just pick up the phone and say, 'We came out, we persuaded you, but we have now reconsidered, and it's not a good idea.' And I would have said, 'Wonderful.'" After 9 years as Perry Mason, Raymond Burr was now free to leave the courtroom behind. But he'd be taking something very precious with him, Robert Benavidi. The two had met when the young man delivered a Perry Mason script to Raymond. Soon, they developed a connection, and before long, Robert was a regular on set. Most assumed Robert was Raymond's friend or his assistant. No one suspected the truth. Robert and Raymond were a couple in love. And once Perry Mason was canceled, the two moved to an 80-year-old home on the island of Nadoba. Raymond had found the 4,000-acre island on a previous trip to Fiji, and the couple quickly made it their home and oasis away from the prying eyes of Hollywood. The only way to communicate was through a two-way radio. There were no phones, there was no television. The couple settled into the life of isolation while Raymond financed the construction of an entire hospital, established a newspaper, and brought electricity to the island. He also paid for several children to be educated in the United States. But Raymond, however, refused to build an airstrip on the island, so any visitors to his home had to take a boat for the last part of their journey. That meant the couple rarely had visitors from back home, as the entire trip took 22 hours. It was a beautiful place, but Raymond needed to find ways to keep funding his island project. Now, he was known as Perry Mason, which made movie roles few and far between. His only hope was television, and he would find it in Robert T. Ironside. A year after Perry Mason was canceled, Raymond moved from CBS to Universal Studios to play the title role in the television drama Ironside. In the pilot episode, San Francisco Chief of Detectives Robert T. Ironside is paralyzed by a sniper during an attempt on his life, and after his recovery, uses a wheelchair for mobility, and he becomes a consultant for the police department with his own staff to aid him in investigations. Raymond was immediately intrigued by the role and the prospect of playing a protagonist who was not defined by his disability. A cool jazz intro by Quincy Jones signaled the beginning of the two-hour television movie that premiered on March 28, 1967, and served as the pilot for Ironside. The ratings were high, and once again, Raymond was back as a TV regular. That meant getting up at 4 a.m. again and shooting through the day before going to his home on the studio lot to sleep. And while the schedule was just as grueling as before, there was one key difference. He now spent most of his time sitting in a wheelchair, and Raymond's weight began to climb, and before long, he was pushing 300 pounds. And because of his notoriety and influence, it meant he could throw his weight around. Early in the first season, he told producers that he was not going to film outdoors anymore. He argued that because he was in a wheelchair, he often had to look up at the sun, and it was just too difficult. Producers had little choice but to comply and use stand-ins for those shots. Things might have been different if the show hadn't been such a success. In its first season, the show was 26th in the ratings, and that would only grow because by 1971, it was fourth overall with 26 million viewers each week. People tuned in to find out how Ironside was going to use his intelligence and cunning to capture the criminals. Along the way, they were introduced to Harrison Ford in 1967, Martin Sheen in 1970, and Jodie Foster in 1972, all of which were guest stars on Ironside. Like with Perry Mason, though, by the seventh season, ratings began to decline, just as Raymond's health did as well. Now, while on a summer hiatus, Raymond and Robert were on a plane heading to the Azores when Raymond felt a chest pain right before takeoff. Well over 300 pounds by this point, both pilots had to carry him out of the plane into an awaiting ambulance. He was examined and doctors told him he was lucky to be alive because he had had a heart attack. He remained in hospital for 2 weeks before he was scheduled to return to work. Now on set, Raymond complained that he was under doctor's orders to work only half days. He also criticized the declining quality of the scripts and even fired a director halfway through an episode. More bad news came in January 1974 when his mother passed away, and Raymond had to be sedated for 3 days to deal with the grief. But the hits just kept coming. Just a few months later, in October, Raymond was back in the hospital to have his gallbladder removed. And once he returned to set, he got the news that Ironside had been cancelled. The final episode aired on January 16, 1975. During its run, the show won 2 Emmys, while Raymond picked up 6 Emmy nominations and 2 Golden Globe nominations. And by the time it came to an end, Raymond was happy to be done with the show, saying he hated the wheelchair and the back trouble it gave him. He was also happy the show was quickly syndicated, which meant Raymond earned a tidy $1.5 million in the process. It seemed that television was behind him, and Raymond was now free to return to one of his first loves. Flowers. Orchids, to be exact. He had greenhouses in both Hollywood and his island home, where he developed Sea God Nurseries with Robert. The business sent flowers to buyers around the world through a service Raymond created called Teleflora, Raymond said. Flowers are my passion. I believe that by enabling people to send flowers instantly by telephone, we're helping the country, I hope aesthetically and culturally. Sea God Nurseries eventually added more than 1,500 orchids to the world catalog, and Teleflora made an already rich man even richer. But acting beckoned him once more, and in 1977 he debuted in his third series, Kingston Confidential, where he played R.B. Kingston, a rich media magnate who solved crimes with his employees. It lasted 13 episodes. He then tried his hand on another show titled Jordan Chance, which premiered in 1978 but didn't even make it past the pilot. Raymond then spent the next few years in guest roles on various shows including The Love Boat and The Misadventures of Sheriff Lobo. And by then his health was in decline as his weight increased, and due to his growing medical concerns, he had to sell his beloved remote Fiji property in 1983. But just when everyone thought that Raymond's acting career had officially fizzled out, and he would just be destined to obscurity, two former characters suddenly popped up.
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0: I hope you're enjoying this look at Raymond Burr, somebody I've always found fascinating, and a lot of people don't even realize that he's Canadian. Now, in his story, he had an amazing career with two hit TV shows, but there was so much more to his story, and we're going to conclude that story coming up. Now, if you enjoy stories like this, check out my podcast, Canadian History X, and that's EHX. I have over 700 episodes all about Canada's history, telling stories like this one about Raymond Burr. Also, you can find my first Canadian history book, Canada's Main Street, the epic story of the Trans-Canada Highway, on bookshelves, at libraries, and online. You can also order directly through my publisher, Sutherland Press. All right, let's get back to the story. Nostalgia is a powerful thing. People love to remember the past through rose-colored glasses as a sign of a simpler time. For much of the early 1980s, Raymond didn't have much luck getting roles in television or films. His best days were behind him. But much like Norma Desmond in Sunset Boulevard, or how rich Raymond was, it was hard letting go of the fame. By 1985, it had been almost 20 years since Perry Mason had gone off the air. And by sensing an opportunity, producers Dean Hargrove and Fred Silverman approached Raymond with an offer he would find very difficult to refuse. A Perry Mason television movie. Raymond said he would do the movie, but only if his longtime friend and former co-star Barbara Hale also returned. The rest of the cast unfortunately died by then. And when Barbara said she would do it, Raymond agreed to step into the courtroom once again. With a budget of $3 million, Perry Mason Returns was filmed in Toronto through the spring of 1985. In the film, Mason had resigned from his position as a judge to defend his private secretary, Della Street, on a murder charge. Rumblings of a new Perry Mason television movie spread and interest skyrocketed. The Globe and Mail featured a two-page spread about the show as it was the talk of the town. And Perry Mason Returns debuted to a two-night event on December 1st and 2nd, 1985. In the United States, it was the highest-rated television movie of the year with 27 million viewers. In Canada, it had the misfortune of airing on the same days as CBC's iconic Anne of Green Gables miniseries, which became the highest-rated program of any genre to air on CBC. As the public clamored for more Perry Mason, Raymond would have a regular paycheck as 26 films were slated to be filmed between 1985 and 1993. And just as Perry Mason returned to television screens, another blast from the past suddenly popped up in Raymond's life. The very same week that he was asked to return as Perry Mason, he received a phone call from American producers who had obtained the rights to the Godzilla film Return of Godzilla for distribution in the United States. History repeated itself as the Japanese film was re-edited for American audiences and producers wanted Raymond to reprise his role of reporter Steve Martin. Although in the film, his character was only referred to as Mr. Martin. In the 30 years since Raymond first played the role, another guy named Steve Martin became very famous and producers worried about confusing audiences. Raymond was more than happy to reprise his role, but he had some demands. Although filming the new scenes was supposed to take 3 days, Raymond agreed to work 1 8-hour day. He also refused to memorize lines and asked for teleprompters, while demanding that the movie have a serious tone. And when Godzilla 1985 debuted on August 23, 1985, it was panned by critics and Raymond received a Golden Raspberry Award nomination for Worst Supporting Actor. Now the reviews may have stunk, but the film grossed $4 million during its theatrical run, and added $8 million in video rentals and sales, all on a $2 million budget. And while Raymond was riding a resurgence, his health couldn't keep up. In 1991, while filming the Perry Mason film The Case of the Glass Coffin, he had severe pains in his stomach, and after a series of tests, he was diagnosed with colon cancer. And if you think that slowed him down, it didn't. He had surgery and was back on the set within weeks. But the cancer was not gone, and a few months later, doctors discovered it had spread to his spine. By December 1991, it was in his kidney. Doctors recommended an immediate operation, but Raymond refused because he was about to start filming the first Ironside television movie, and he'd put aside the earnings from that film for various charities. He did not want to rob them of a significant donation. He didn't tell anyone on set that he was going through chemotherapy, and once filming was complete, he went in for surgery. On February 1st, 1993, he had his kidney removed, and after several weeks of recovery, he got the news he was dreading. The cancer had spread and was now inoperable. Raymond knew his time was coming to an end, and rather than sit on his laurels, he continued to work. For audiences, first on the screen was The Return of Ironside, which aired on May 4th, 1993, and did well in the ratings. And 2 months later, Raymond was filming the next Perry Mason television movie, The Case of the Killer Kiss. But by now, there was no hiding his illness, and his weight had plummeted, and he could barely stand, so he filmed his scenes in a wheelchair. When filming ended, Raymond said goodbye to Barbara Hale, and she replied, "Have a good trip, honey." And that was the last time they saw each other. Raymond spent his final days at home with the man he loved. He refused phone calls from friends and spent his time sitting in his beautiful yard on his vast property. By August, the cancer had reached his brain, but Raymond refused morphine as he wanted to be lucid for as long as possible. He wanted to hold on, to be able to enjoy the first bottle of wine produced by his winery. And when a TV Guide reporter interviewed him through Robert and asked what he had learned, he said, "Nothing, except that death is ugly and messy and not one whit romantic." By September, the pain was too much and he was hooked to a morphine drip. Then, on September 10th, 1993, Raymond woke up suddenly and said that if he lied down again, he would die. He spent the next 30 hours sitting upright. By September 12th, his condition had improved, and he asked Robert about the vineyard and the state of the orchids, but the pain soon returned. At 5 p.m., Raymond fell into a coma, and less than 4 hours later, Raymond Bird died, with Robert at his side. Since then, Raymond has been recognized for his role in shaping TV history. In 1996, he was named one of the greatest TV stars by TV Guide. That same year, a garden at the Bailey Matthews National Shell Museum in Florida was named after him. In 2008, Canada Post issued a stamp in his honor, and a year later, he was inducted into Canada's Walk of Fame. And he continues to be discovered by new viewers. In 2014, The Atlantic analyzed 77,000 different personalized genres on Netflix and found that Raymond was the user's favorite actor. But did you know that along with Perry Mason and Ironside, he had an important part to play in another iconic television show? When I was home alone as a kid, I watched a show that scared the living hell out of me. Even today, when I hear the theme music, I get chills and become a 10-year-old in front of the TV. Unsolved Mysteries scared a generation, and although most associated it with Robert Stack, who hosted it from 1988 to 2002, he wasn't the original host. That honor goes to Raymond Burr. On January 20th, 1987, he hosted the very first television special. It got 17 million viewers and spawned future specials, which eventually became the series we know. Unfortunately, Raymond was too expensive as host, and he was replaced by Carl Malden for the second episode, and by September 1987, Robert Stack became the host. But it may have never existed had it not been for Raymond Burr. This show is researched, produced, and written by me, Craig Baird, with the help of Dila Velasquez. Audio production by Corey Price. 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
1: From the national newsroom of the Canadian Press, I'm Don Mitchell. Multiple health organizations in Canada say they're pushing Ottawa to bring down nicotine use among Canadians as vaping among youth continues to rise. Canadian Cancer Society policy analyst Rob Cunningham says data on vaping is stunningly high, with 15% of students in grades 7 to 12 reportedly vaping in the past 30 days in a 2023-24 survey. That jumps to 27% of grade 12 students who say they vape over a 30-day period. Cunningham suggests there are several reasons why vaping has been concentrated among youth, suggesting it's less expensive than cigarettes and available in many flavors in most provinces. The federal government has ordered a financial audit into transactions and activities at a landmark Indigenous languages office after receiving anonymous complaints.
2: Canadian Heritage hasn't elaborated on the allegations against the Office of the Commissioner of Indigenous Languages. The arm's length office was set up 5 years ago after it was recommended by the Truth and Reconciliation Commission. The department says it has notified the office that an independent third-party firm will be conducting a special examination under the Indigenous Languages Act. The office spent about $10 million to host a four-day conference in Ottawa last year. Documents show the commissioner was advised to scale back on the budget for the conference when it was initially estimated at just under $9 million. The office says it considered the information but did not confirm if it followed any recommendations. It says a conference and a one-hour documentary it produced have been successes over the last 5 years. Brittany Hobson, The Canadian Press.
1: Over to the Middle East, the Palestinian Health Ministry says a man was shot and killed by Israeli forces today at a concrete barrier separating the occupied West Bank from Jerusalem. The ministry identified him as a 26-year-old, and Israeli police said the man tried to unlawfully enter Israel by crossing the barrier. Elsewhere, the Israeli military says troops have captured a strategic mountain topped with a crusader-built castle in southern Lebanon in the deepest incursion of the country in more than a quarter century. This marks a major development in the latest Israel-Hezbollah war, which began in early March when the Lebanese militant fired rockets into northern Israel 2 days after the U.S. and Israel attacked its main backer, Iran. The latest round of fighting has killed some 3,350 people in Lebanon and displaced more than 1 million people. And finally, scientists who have studied pigeon migration say they may know how the birds are able to find their way to their destinations. According to researchers, the liver could be a compass of sorts, helping pigeons align themselves with the Earth's gravity. Christian Kurtz is one of the researchers in the study from the University of Bonn in Germany who searched for magnetic clues in pigeons' organs.
3: We had a closer look at the liver under the microscope. Also, we did some sequencing, so genetic sequencing, and all these different types of analysis clearly revealed the presence of macrophages containing magnetic properties.
1: Scientists also have discovered that pigeon navigation was better on sunny days and that on overcast days disoriented their navigation. This is the Canadian Press. In sports and Major League Baseball, Kyle Bradish pitched 7 innings of 4-hit ball, while Colton Cowser homered and drove in 4 runs, allowing the Baltimore Orioles to beat the Toronto Blue Jays 9-5. It was a tough outing for Jays righty Spencer Miles, whose start in Baltimore only lasted 3 innings. He gave up 6 runs on 5 hits. Today's game was a contrast compared to the first 3 games of the series, in which each game was decided by 1 run after the winner staged a late comeback. Overseas, for the third straight year, Canada didn't medal at the World Hockey Championship. Norway edged Canada 3-2 in overtime to win the bronze medal. Noah Steen scored in overtime to upset Canada and earn Norway its first ever medal at the competition. Robert Thomas scored both goals for Canada in the final minute and 16 seconds of regulation time to force overtime. And the Memorial Cup champion will be crowned today in Kelowna, BC. The Ontario Hockey League's Kitchener Rangers meet the Western Hockey League's Everett Silvertips. Kitchener went 3-0 during the round robin, while the Silvertips went 2-1. From the Canadian Press, I'm Don Mitchell.
4: Anita, have you been tired lately?
5: I'm never tired.
4: Daylight savings time? Did it get you?
5: It's awful.
4: What a debate lately. Hey, should we daylight? Should we
5: but
4: not
5: every
4: daylight?
5: Every daylight saving, we have the same
4: Does
5: conversation.
4: It affect you?
5: Yes, everybody's tired in my house. The kids are cranky.
4: Really?
5: Oh, yeah.
4: Doesn't affect me.
5: No?
4: Not really.
5: You are Superman.
4: I think as you know, nothing to do with that. I am not Superman. I proved that. My mom saw me standing on the roof once. I think I've told this story.
5: And you
4: I
5: fell?
4: I had a cape. And it
5: didn't fly.
4: Thank goodness I had pillows on the ground. And I found
5: well,
4: out.
5: At least you're smart.
4: Not Superman. But you know what I did find out? No, interestingly, I think the more, because I travel a lot and being going back and forth, especially the 1 hour time change,
6: you're constantly
4: because I'm doing
6: up.
4: It so much.
6: Yeah.
4: I think I've adapted to it. And I think that I've just realized, get that extra hour, just know that it's coming in advance. So if I'm going to spend some time on the West Coast, I know I'll the day before I get an extra hour of sleep.
6: I would say it affects my children the most. Yeah. And then my elderly patients complain about it the most.
4: Ah, okay. Yeah. Okay.
6: So I don't think it's as effective.
4: Do you know what helps me sleep?
6: What? Hot tubs. We're going to talk about a CPAP. Okay.
4: CPAP helps me sleep too. You brought it up.
6: Let's talk about it. Hot tubs. I agree.
4: Yeah. Hot tubs help me sleep.
6: But you can't do them too close to bed because then you're too hot.
4: Oh, for you? Really?
6: Yeah.
4: A hot bath. I'm going to admit this. And in the name of not being too worried about people making fun of me, I love a hot bath. I'm a hot bath guy.
6: Right.
4: I was raised around hot baths. I gave up hot baths for a little while when Heidi and I were trying to have kids because I thought I was told
6: that
4: got to cut that back.
6: Yeah.
4: Yeah. Sperm motility is affected by heat. So that was a big one for me. But generally speaking, man, I can fall asleep to the sound of a hot bath.
6: Just turn it on and you're out.
4: It is something that I've just adapted to. It's like a habit. If I hear it, I love the sound of a running bathtub.
6: Well, it's
4: whether
6: relaxing.
4: I'm in it or not.
6: Yeah, it's the sound of water.
4: But I'm a hot tub guy.
6: I need a 45-minute window before bed to trigger that cooling response that happens.
4: Well, and it's interesting that we're having this conversation because later we'll be talking to Dr. Greenberg and we're going to be talking specifically about sleep. And I can't wait to ask him things like, I think habit plays a huge role.
6: Right.
4: You know, for you, you know what works for you and you stick with it. Try not to deviate.
6: Yeah.
4: Right? Because that'll affect your sleep.
6: Yes.
4: So if you need to get out of the tub, I'm a hot bath.
6: Crawl into bed.
4: Literally.
6: Ah.
4: Yeah. Like see you later. Just enough time to get from the bathtub into bed and I'm done.
6: Well, that's what they say is if you have a schedule of what you do before bed, it preps you.
4: It does.
6: To get you into that relaxation mode.
4: We'll
6: so you
4: talk
6: can sleep
4: to
6: better.
4: Experts about that in a bit. Did you know that there's evidence, strong evidence actually, a 2023 systematic review and meta-analysis of 16 studies. So over 1,600 participants found that hot spring hydrotherapy, a form of warm water immersion, significantly improves chronic low back pain. Did you know that?
6: I did not know that, but I would guess that.
4: I love it.
6: That chronic.
4: And hot tubs for me are like one of my favorite things. I think that there's a mood enhancer for me. Like I get in there and I just feel relaxed.
6: Yeah.
4: Do you like them? How hot?
6: I was just going to say, I guarantee you like it many degrees hotter than I do. You're 104, aren't you? Fahrenheit?
4: 102.
6: Okay.
4: Yeah.
6: I'm like 100.
4: Oh, okay. 2 degrees makes a difference in a hot tub, hey?
6: Yeah. I can't stay very long if it's too hot.
4: We use heat in the clinic all the time, and I think it's important to have a conversation about heat. Heat is important for a few things. One, it increases blood flow, which improves tissue oxygenation. Okay, so we bring the things we need to our tissues to help them recover. A very important thing that heat does is it reduces muscle guarding or spasm. So if you've got spasm, now I should say ice can do that too. So ice can also reduce muscle spasm, interestingly enough, but it's a big one for us, especially with lower back pain or these kind of more chronic tissue issues. It lowers pain sensitivity and it also promotes relaxation through what's called our parasympathetic nervous system. And so we use heat for, usually I tell people I'm using heat to prepare them for what the work I'm going to do. But when people go home and they ask me which one to use, it depends on the stage of injury.
6: Well, in an acute injury or something that's red and hot already, you're not going to put added heat to it. So it depends on the state of injury that you're at. But something like that, tightness, I've worked on a tissue and it's sore after. I will recommend people use heat to sort of get that blood flow, loosen some of that up.
4: Well, it brings to the other side, which is cold plunges. You know,
6: you love your cold plunges.
4: I like cold plunges.
6: Yeah.
4: They have to be the right cold plunge. I mean, the whole jumping in the Lake Okanagan this winter has not been what I was hoping.
6: I'm climbing
4: down the ladder now because I'm afraid. So there are some risks to cold plunges, and I really need for people to understand these risks. I thought that we should have this conversation. So there's a cold shock response. For people who think that this is a great idea, you'd need to be aware of some of the risks. That cold shock response is you can potentially gasp. hyperventilate. You can even lose consciousness. And that's from a sudden sympathetic activation, and that can lead to tragic results. Arrhythmia, which is an abnormal beat of the heart, that can occur. And if that happens, you're in trouble. That's triggered by rapid vasoconstriction, a rapid loss of basically blood supply to the heart. There's other things that can happen too, such as like if you have Raynaud's or cold sensitivity, cold plunges aren't for you. And you can even do tissue damage from prolonged exposure. If you think about what happens when people fall, you know, picture Titanic, right? I'm cold, Jack, right? Is that was that good?
5: I don't know. It's the prolonged exposure that I exactly. don't think is great.
4: That's right.
5: Yeah.
4: So, but it can have effect on the nerves and other things too.
5: Yeah.
4: So be very mindful that there are risks. And I've been looking for the evidence for cold plunges. I'm learning more and more. There's not as much
5: yeah.
4: as I would hope. There are some systematic reviews that support it for things like post-exercise muscle soreness, but there's also technology like Game Ready. There's a lot of evidence for those.
5: Contrast.
4: And you don't have to get right. cold, right? It's that compression that's giving it to you. There is obviously the results that you get from being in cold when you've got an acute injury, which is reducing swelling and inflammation. And I still use ice baths with an acute ankle sprain, for instance. I love to put them in an ice bath,
5: but not for too long. Right. And contrast of ice and cold causes some vasoconstriction and vasodilation. So you're getting sort of a pumping effect within an inflamed tissue.
4: Yeah. There's no high level evidence. There are other kind of claims out there, your immune response and things like that. That's all up for debate still. So we've got to be really careful. I think the part that I like to talk about, the cold plunge, and this applies to treatment in general, everybody. And I don't know, I can get into the evidence for this, but it's esoteric evidence. But if it makes you feel better, so if you do it, and it's not going to cause harm, you've already ruled out some of the things that can happen, like with your heart, and you're doing it under appropriate supervision, or you've done it slowly and built up to it. And generally you do it and you're like, I feel more awake. I feel better. It makes my day go better. Hey, there's value in that. Believing something or just that feeling that you're getting, there's evidence for that too, showing it having a positive impact on your wellness and well-being. So if it's something healthy for you, or you've ruled out the risks and you're finding that it's beneficial, and that's probably why I like the cold plunges. I do them. I feel awake. It wakes me up. I do it carefully. I'm not the dive in kind of guy. I'm the walk in, but I'm not Heidi, which is a toe in the water, then knees in the water, and then to the hot tub, and then next time thighs in the water to the hot tub, waist in the water, and then I quit. That's Heidi's approach.
5: See,
4: to
5: the
4: cold
5: plunge. Days we used to do contrasts like that. You were in a hot tub, and then you rolled in the snow.
4: Right.
5: And right? We didn't have fancy cold plunges. You just cold plunged in the snow.
4: Yeah. So, I mean, we've been doing them for a long time.
5: Yes.
4: And I don't know. I mean, I think at the end of the day, it's up to each person to find what works for them. Like what you were talking about, sleep. So after the break, we're going to get into a topic that affects every single one of us, unless you're one of those rare unicorns who sleeps like a rock no matter what society does to the clocks. For the rest of us mere mortals, daylight savings time's basically a government-sanctioned jet lag experiment we never signed up for. So help us make sense out of this with somebody named Dr. Greenberg. He's going to join us. He's a sleep expert, researcher, and the person who can finally explain why losing 1 hour somehow feels like losing three, or maybe we're just all chronically tired, and this is just somewhere else it shows up. We're going to get into the risks of daylight savings time, what it occurs to our brains, our bodies, and why sleep might be quietly plotting its revenge on us. Stick around, because after the break, if you care about your health, your mood, or not just feeling like a zombie next week, you're going to want to hear what Dr. Greenberg has to say. I'm Grant Fedoric. That's Anita Cassidy. Say hi, Anita.
5: Hi. Bye. Bye.
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4: Lullaby and good night. It's time to go to sleep. Okay, listen, that is not going to put anybody to sleep the way that I sing. But I am really pleased to welcome Dr. David Greenberg, a primary care physician with a special interest in sleep and one of the most thoughtful voices in Canada when it comes to understanding how sleep shapes our health, our safety, and our day-to-day functioning. Dr. Greenberg spent years helping patients navigate everything from insomnia to chronic fatigue, and he's become a trusted educator on why sleep isn't a luxury. It's a biological necessity. Hey, today, we couldn't come at a better time. You know, we're just past, or we've been dealing with daylight savings. It's all over Twitter. And it's still fresh in everybody's system, or not fresh, depending on whether it impacts you or not. But I think we're all feeling that one-hour shift. But as Dr. Greenberg points out, the time change is really just a spotlight on a much deeper issue. Canadians have normalized poor sleep. New national data shows 41% of Canadians are living in sleep debt. Nearly one in five have driven while feeling unsafe from fatigue. And even people who think they're getting enough sleep, 7 hours or more, say they're still struggling. So let's get into sleep debt, what it actually is, why so many of us are running on empty, and how chronic tiredness affects everything from our mood and memory to our ability to work, care for family, and even participate in physiotherapy. Welcome to the show, Dr. Greenberg.
20: Delighted to be here. Thanks for having me back.
4: I think that, I'm going to be so bold as to say at least half the country is probably listening to this episode in a fog because of daylight savings time. We lose an hour and suddenly everyone's walking around like they've flown back from Europe without a vacation. And March is Sleep Awareness Month. I'm not sure if that's by accident or on purpose. Let's start right at the beginning here. What's sleep debt?
20: So sleep debt is a very interesting concept. And I hope that's okay and it doesn't listen to me. That would be awesome. basically, the way it works is this. Everybody who's listening has had the experience of having had a second wind.
4: Yep.
20: You know, you're going along and just days going along and you feel like you're going to fall on your face. And the next thing you know, you're fine. You can't remember how that happened. So, and again, this is my stuff. A second wind to me, is an evolutionary development that started back in the day when if you were guarding the village and you fell asleep, that we all got eaten by lions. Okay. So our brains recognize the fact that there are times when it's more important to be awake and you fell asleep that we all got eaten by lions. Okay. So our brains recognize the fact that there are times when it's more important to be awake than asleep.

0: first you owe us X. So basically what happens is your brain has kept track of how much sleep you haven't had. And then when you do start to sleep again, it actually makes you more tired to some degree because your brain is saying, oh, okay, well, if the crisis is over, you owe us whatever it is. So the example that I love to give for this is, and you, I still can't for the life of me understand how they get people to do this stuff, but they got a bunch of people at McGill years ago and they locked them in a room and they said, you know what, sleep when you want, eat when you want, no cues whatsoever as to whether it was day or night, and we're just going to keep an eye on you. Oh. And here's the interesting part. For the first 17 days, these people slept on average 11 hours a night.
1: Wow.
0: Now, none of these people self-identified as having sleep problems going into this. These are just average, regular people. So that should give all everybody who's listening the idea of how sleep indebted they are just from going through the day-to-day lives. And, you know, if you think, I think about it in terms of like 17 days, right? Like, let's say you're one of these Canadians who's lucky enough to get a two-week vacation. So even if you go away for a couple of weeks, right, you're going to have a couple of days of travel, right? And then you're probably not going to want to sleep 11 hours a night while you're on this vacation that you've paid money for. So even that isn't going to help you get caught up. So the real trick is to get to the point where we're sleeping a reasonable amount every single night. That's sleep debt in a nutshell.
2: We're talking with Dr. David Greenberg, a primary care physician with a special interest in sleep. Now, when we talk, he wakes me right up because he's keeping me on my toes. But if 41% of Canadians are in sleep debt, that's like half the country. Are you surprised that it was that widespread?
0: No.
2: Okay.
0: No, I'm not really surprised. And I'll tell you that what's really surprising in a sense is how few people bring it up when they come and see me. We've gotten to the point, and this is the part of this that's particularly troubling, okay? We've gotten to the point where people have come to accept the fact that being tired all the time is okay and that not sleeping is okay. I mean, the most ridiculous example of this are these tech bros, right? When Elon Musk brought them in to try and straighten out the situation in the U.S. government, you know, they're bragging about the fact that they sleep on the office floor for 4 hours a night.
2: Yep.
0: And they want people to be impressed with that. No, that's bad. That's really bad. And people need to understand that. I read a really, really troubling stat the other day, which is that if you don't, we'll talk more about sleep hygiene and getting to sleep, but just if you, nothing else, people who don't have a regular sleep time and wake time. And again, I'm not blaming anybody. I understand that there are lots and lots of people whose life circumstances don't allow them to be able to do this. You know, people with little kids, people who work shifts, people that are looking after elderly parents, people that have sleep apnea. There's lots and lots of things, and we'll talk about that more. But the idea that if you don't have a regular sleep and wake time, you've got a 50% increased chance of developing dementia. So this is a whole other level of bad. Mm-hmm. And I think people really need to get this in their heads, how important it is.
2: Yeah, I think we need to scare them into sleeping better. Let's do that. So, okay, hold on. Let's get past this since we brought it up at the beginning of daylight savings time, because it's the conversation is right now, obviously, and they're talking about going to a permanent time or a daylight savings time as permanent or whatever they want to talk about. Every year, people blame daylight savings time for everything, fatigue, irritability, forgetting their passwords, yelling at the toaster. You know, it's always daylight saving time fault. Does the time change really cause sleep problems, or is it a symptom of the fact that 40% of the country isn't sleeping well in the first place?
0: Well, the real problem is the toaster starts yelling. So let's just, if anybody bad happens to them, BC somebody. No, I think it's what healthcare people refer to as acute on chronic.
2: Okay.
0: Which is that it's a problem every day. It just gets worse twice a year. There's lots of evidence that it's really, really bad for a lot of people, and I get that.
2: Yep.
0: I have no opinion about whether being permanently daylight saving time versus permanently standard time is better or worse.

0: I do know that we live in a country where the number of hours in a day is significant. The number of hours of daylight in a day over the course of a year changes dramatically from where you live.
1: Right.
0: Right. I'm sure that Edmonton is way different than Calgary, for example.
1: Yep.
0: So, and my personal preference is I love the long days in the summer. That's my favorite thing in the world. So whatever they do is fine, but for gosh sake, please, let's start sleeping on a regular basis and go from there.
1: Okay, perfect. So Dr. David Greenberg, he's a primary care physician with a special interest in sleep. When we come back after the break, let's get into what happens to the body. Let's get to the scare factor. What happens to the body when we don't sleep? What is the impact on us biologically, psychologically? I'm a big proponent of the biopsychosocial model and the impact not just that it has on us, but how we can approach it, how we can solve problems by including all three. When we come back after the break, let's put all three together for the human body when we talk about what happens when we don't sleep. I'm Grant Fedoruk. Sleep shouldn't hurt. The opposite, actually, on the Chorus Radio Network.
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1: What happens to the body when we don't sleep? When we consistently get less sleep than we need? Physically, mentally, hormonally? Some studies show even one night of short sleep can impair reaction time as much as having a few drinks. So let's talk about what actually happens with an expert. We're joined by Dr. David Greenberg, a primary care physician with a special interest in sleep. And people say, I'm fine, I'm just tired. But the science says otherwise, doesn't it?
0: Yeah, I agree completely. There's just, at some point, you have to say, I'm not tired, because you have to go out of your way to make sure you're not tired. And there's lots and lots of reasons. And I think I said earlier, there are lots and lots of people out there who can't sleep because they just don't have enough time.
1: Sure.
0: There are people, like, life situations are what they are. I'm sure that most of your listeners have been through this at some point. I've certainly been through it. 3 kids, delivering babies for 30 years.
1: Yep.
0: You know, going and thinking that 6 hours of sleep was a reasonable night's sleep. It's not. Okay. And if you're one of these people who can exert some control on your bedtime and on your wake time, not just on your wake time, because I think most people get up at the same time for work more or less 5 days a week. I think that's probably not, you know, I think that's probably a reasonable assumption.
1: Yep.
0: So the question becomes, what do you do about your bedtime? And what do you do to make sure that you can optimize your sleep? Now, the question originally was, what happens if we don't sleep?
1: Yeah.
0: I am certain that everybody here has had the experience of craving carbs when they're exhausted, which is really, really, really not helpful for a lot of things. So it's very difficult for the people who are out there that are trying, that are really unhappy about the fact that they can't lose weight. Sleeping better is a big, big help in terms of that. It's very difficult to lose weight when you're not getting enough sleep. The other things that ultimately leads to, and not sleeping well enough, leads to things like high blood pressure, diabetes, heart disease, and as I said before, dementia, which is the one that scares me. But I love your biopsychosocial model that you like to follow in your life. And I think that if everybody followed that, they would, because when it comes to sleep, they would do something about it. Because at the end of the day, right, irrespective of what it does to your physical health, okay, we're talking about people who, I remember when I first, before I had kids, I would go to the bank, and I'm not dissing bank tellers, but, you know, the people would be cranky. And I thought to myself, well, that's not necessary. Like, just, you know, and then I realized that they're just parents, right? They've just got kids and they haven't slept. So, you know, people who don't sleep well have issues with their mood, have issues with their concentration, have issues with their focus, have issues with their memory. And, you know, if you think about it, are these the kind of people you want to be married to? Are these the kind of people you want to work with? Are these the kind of people that you want as your boss? Are these the kind of people you want coaching your kids? I mean, there's all kinds of really good day-to-day, absolutely completely reasonable things to look for using your biopsychosocial model that are good enough reasons in and of themselves, irrespective of winding up with dementia,
1: right,
0: that are good enough reasons to make sure that you sleep better.
1: Yes. And then tack onto that the biological, which is what you talked about, right? Higher blood pressure and heart strain, reduced heart protective processes, like things like inflammation and vascular stress increases, immune system impacts, right? Weakened defenses. People who are getting sick all the time, I don't know why. Well, maybe look at your sleep first. Is that where they need to go?
0: I think that's great. Yeah, I think that's great. And, you know, you never know what the trigger is going to be.
1: Right.
0: Like, what the one thing I'm going to have to say is to make somebody who's listening to this go, enough already, I need to go to sleep.
1: Yeah, exactly.
0: But there's got to be, we'll just say,
1: not during the show.
0: Hopefully something will stick.
1: I think that those are the things that we do need to hit home. And I was kind of talking about it off break. You know, when I grew up, my dad whipped open the windows early in the morning and he basically was saying, rise and shine, let's get going. Sleep's for, you know, the weak. And then as science and as, you know, we've studied and we understand circadian rhythms and things like that, and especially the impact on teenagers. So if you're a parent out there and you've got a teenager, your kid needs sleep. And it needs, and it, but your child, it's a person, not an it, but they need way more sleep than we do. What is the amount of time that a teenager needs to sleep? I think it's like 9-10 hours or something, isn't it?
0: I think you're right. But I think that one of the things that I think people should stop focusing on, and these are the people, there's all kinds of people out there that are listening to this that have Fitbits and Apple Watches and Whoops and all kinds of things that measure their sleep.
1: Yeah,
0: I had a Fitbit. I got it as a gift in effect for participating in a study, and I wore it for a few nights. And what I realized was it was making me crazy because it just kept saying I'm sleeping 3 hours and 45 minutes a night or 4 hours and 17 minutes a night. It's like I don't need that.
1: Right.
0: Anyway, so let's just focus to a greater degree on how do you feel the next day?
1: Sure.
0: You wake up feeling refreshed.
1: Right.
0: You feel like you need a nap in the afternoon.
1: Yep.
0: You feel like if you don't have an extra cup of coffee, you're not going to be able to make it through the day.
1: Right.
0: Those kinds of things are much better measures than the number of hours of sleep. Because, for example, I went to school, you know, I went to medical school with people who could sleep 4 hours a night and felt great. That's just their nature. Okay.
1: Yep.
0: And believe me, could I have used an extra 4 hours a day to get stuff done? Absolutely. But to try and emulate them wasn't going to help because I was just going to be exhausted all the time.
1: We're talking with Dr. David Greenberg, a primary care physician with a special interest in sleep. And he brought up naps. And how about weekends? I know people who treat weekends like a sleep triage unit, sleep until noon, hope it fixes everything. Does catching up on sleep on the weekend actually work? Or is this another myth that we've normalized?
0: I wish it did. I, you know, full disclosure, I generally have a nap on Saturday afternoons. But as a general concept, if we could just get people focused on the getting to sleep at a reasonable hour, having a bedtime that makes sense, that allows them to sleep enough. If they can't sleep through the night based on having enough hours, optimizing their environment, taking care of any things that are waking them up. For some men, it's needing to get up to pee a bunch of times a night. For some women that are menopausal, it's hot flashes, snoring, partner snoring, whatever it is. I really want to encourage people to go see their primary care providers.
1: Yep.
0: Because the reality of it is there are things that we can do now that weren't available a few years ago where we can actually, there's medication that's relatively new, very, very safe, designed not to make you feel drowsy the next day, not addictive, and is actually they're actually the first class of drugs that have been designed specifically to help people stay asleep or, and this is the one that I think is going to resonate with most of the people, get back to sleep if you wake up in the middle of the night. Because that's a story I hear a lot when I ask about it, which is, you know, well, you know, I get up at 1, 2, 3 o'clock in the morning, then I lie there for 2 or 3 hours before I'm able to fall back to sleep again. That is something that can really be addressed, and people should take advantage of the opportunity to address that.
1: Okay, let's talk about those more of those treatment options when we come back after the break. But before the break, I have a question about safety and risks, and I want to scare people even a little more into sleeping better. You know, the stat that jumped out at me that was really scary was 1 in 5 Canadians admit they've driven while feeling unsafe due to fatigue, and that's tired. That's a lot of people tired behind the wheel. How scary is it out there?
0: Well, here's the thing. It's difficult for me to comment on any sort of public health issue and on anybody's fitness to drive, because fitness to drive is actually a thing in and of itself.
1: Sure.
0: I would just say that, you know, when I was a kid, you know, having one for the road was a completely reasonable thing to do.
1: Mm-hmm.
0: Right? So people drank and drove. People historically have probably not taken the driving thing seriously enough altogether.
1: Sure.
0: But if that's your tell, if that's the one that scares you, then that's good enough for me.
1: Perfect. Let's not do it. If you're tired, pull off the road. We see a lot of that, and I will be the one that says it, and I'm very, very cognizant of it since I was younger. It was one of those things, if you're tired, just take the moment, Don't be that person who's out there causing a problem for others. When we come back after the break, let's get into some treatment options, supports, things we can do. Is it normal? Have we normalized fatigue? This is Life Shouldn't Hurt. I'm Grant Fedoric on the Chorus Radio Network.
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1: I can never fall asleep when I'm talking with Dr. David Greenberg. He's a primary care physician with a special interest in sleep because he's so interesting. So, you know, he's not the guy I should talk to at 9 o'clock at night, which is what my bedtime should be because I'm up at like 5 in the morning every day. That's just my brain. It wants to get going. So I've been trying to do that. Dr. Greenberg, let's talk those solutions. You brought up some medication that's available to people. So half the country's tired. Mm-hmm. We need more than just coffee and good intentions here. What other treatments or what do you suggest to people who are dealing with this persistent sleep challenge?
0: Well, I think the first thing to remember is that, you know, the first step in treating the problem is identifying it. right? And saying, yes, I have a problem.
1: Mm-hmm.
0: So let's start with that. Okay. Having said that, I think that the thing, you know, you hear a lot about sleep hygiene. It's kind of a buzzword these days.
1: Yeah.
0: And the reality of it is this, all of this, like everything else in medicine or healthcare, however you want to phrase it, should be absolutely personalized. Okay.
1: Yep.
0: So I can tell you the things that across the board, I think are problematic and are problematic for me personally. So as one of these people who doesn't always have enough hours in the day to sleep, right? Sometimes I don't finish my homework until 10:30 or 11 o'clock at night. And, you know, I'm up before 6. So those are not great nights. But the idea that you can turn your computer off and fall asleep immediately, I don't know too many people that can do that. Sometimes you can fall asleep while you're doing it, but that's not really the right thing. The other thing is, for example, I'm very, very good at falling asleep with television on. Some people can't do that. You know, temperature, blanket, weighted, not weighted, this and that and the other. The most important thing I think to remember, and this is something that I think I talked about last time, is I remember my grandparents' bedroom. And my grandparents' bedroom had in it 2 single beds, a nightstand with a lamp, a chest of drawers, and a mirror. Here's what it didn't have. It didn't have a computer. It didn't have a television. It didn't have a sound system. It didn't have any of those things. So basically what happened was when my grandparents went to bed, their brains knew why they were going into that room. They were going to sleep. Now we treat our bedrooms like flex space. It's our office. It's our entertainment center. It's our dining room. It's all kinds of things. Now, not everybody can help that, right? Some people live in small places. They work from home. I get that. But to the extent that you can turn your bedroom into a bedroom so that your brain knows why you're there, irrespective of what environmental sort of cues work for you, do those. Okay, some people want to take a hot bath. Some people, I think that if everybody would shut it down for, you know, a reasonable amount of time before they try and go to sleep. The other thing to watch out for is phones.
1: Yeah.
0: And I guess, you know, tablets to some degree, because there's evidence that the light that comes out of those is actually stimulating in and of itself. And the problem, of course, is that I know people who get up in the middle of the night, try and go back to sleep, but they start doom scrolling on their phones. And, you know, they get in. And so the phone is putting this light in their eyes. The content is interesting. And the next thing you know, it's an hour later or 2 hours later.
1: That's exactly right.
0: If you can be aware. Yeah. So if you can be aware of what works or doesn't work for you and stick with it, that's the most important thing. Grant, I don't know if you have this experience, but I have this other thing that it's not, you know, it's just me, right? But for me, like falling asleep sometimes a little bit like waiting for a bus, right? I can probably fall asleep at 8 o'clock every night, right? But then if I don't, I'm up until, you know, 10:30.
1: You missed the window.
0: And if I push through that, I'm up until like, you know, 11:30, you know what I mean? So like there are certain times when your brain is saying, okay, it's time to go to sleep, and you can push through it, but then we get back into that sleep debt situation. So being, you know, as the athletes say, listen to your body, right? Listen to your brain, right? And set a bedtime that you can make work. And it's, you know, and it's hard because there's a lot of good content out there, right?
1: Mm-hmm.
0: You want to binge a show, right? You want to watch the news, whatever it is that you want to do. Oftentimes this stuff is on later than it should be. But at some point, you got to say it's better for me to sleep.
1: We're talking to Dr. David Greenberg, and he's a primary care physician with a special interest in sleep. He's giving us all kinds of tips. I want to talk about, I think that what you were referring to, we talk about motor patterns and different brain patterns. They're habits. I mean, I don't know why we don't just use this word. And they're trained. They're ingrained. It happens. We've got neurons in our brains that learn and kind of stick to certain things. And we have good ones and we've got bad ones. And it's like my little puppy out there. I'm trying to teach him good habits. Like, and one of them is going to bed at the same time every day, but not for myself for some reason.
0: And the hard part is, the particularly hard part is on the weekends.
1: Yes.
0: Right?
1: Yeah.
0: Because you look at Saturday morning and you say to yourself, wow, Friday night's here. Let's go.
1: Yep.
0: Right? Nobody wants to go to sleep at 10 o'clock on a Friday night.
1: Now, are you suggesting I do that? Come on. There's people out there. Rolled my eyes right there. There's no way that my weekly nighttime bedtime is 9:30 or 10 that I try for. Please don't tell me that I'm going to tell this country that they need to start going to bed at 10 o'clock on Saturdays and Fridays.
0: Look, the fact is that I have too much respect for Canadians to tell them to do something that they absolutely aren't going to do. But I'm just saying that the evidence is that the same bedtime every day and every night is really, really helpful.
1: Gotcha.
0: Having said that, you know, people got to do what they got to do. And look, you and I both know, right, that everything on this planet is pretty much best effort.
1: Mm-hmm.
0: And recognizing the fact that there are, like I said, there are people whose lives make it, conditions make it so that they just can't. But if you said to me, what's optimal?
1: Yeah.
0: That would be optimal. I think that's a reasonable way to put it.
1: I'm also going to bring up some things that I learned from you last time because I think it's worth bringing up again. But also, if you want to check out our podcast, it is living out there. You can check out what we talked about in more detail. But things like alcohol before bed, eating right before bed, I'm going to try to get into as many as I can quickly, and you can unpack some of these. You know, if you've got a certain health condition, solve the health condition if that's what's keeping you up at night. For myself, I've been talking about CPAP and sleep apnea, and I wanted to ignore it because I thought I couldn't do it. I tried and I failed. Well, I went and attacked it again, and it's been working. Hey, let's solve that medical condition because it was impacting me. There's so many more hormone issues, like we talked about menopause. There are solutions out there. Any others that I just missed, as quick as you can go, because I got one more question for you and I need a minute for that one.
0: Well, I think some of them are life-based, right? Like, yep. There are some things about as guys get older that they need to get up to pee several times a night. As women hit menopause, there's the hot flashes and so on that are definitely mess up their sleep.
1: Yep.
0: But I think the central message is do the best you can on your own. And if you still can't do it, go see somebody that can help you with prescription and medication, or at least advice anyway.
1: And that medication you're referring to,
0: But the class of medication.
1: Okay.
0: Are called dual orexin inhibitors. And the reason that they're really interesting and the reason that people shouldn't be scared of them is because there's two neurotransmitters. That's how your brain cells talk to each other.
1: Mm-hmm.
0: There are two neurotransmitters that work sort of together but are oppose each other. And one everybody's heard of is called melatonin.
1: Mm-hmm.
0: And that's what your brain uses to help you fall asleep. But the other one is a newly discovered one called orexin. And that's the one that wakes you up. And these drugs are designed to block orexin selectively, so not everything else in your brain, for about 7 hours a night. And then when they wear off, you gradually wake up naturally. So every other sleeping pill, so to speak, and by the way, there are lots of pills that can make you sleep. Every other sleeping pill historically has been designed basically to knock you out and keep you out. These are the first drugs that are designed specifically to help you stay asleep and fall back asleep if you do wake up in the middle of the night. And I promise you it's that second one that resonates for a lot of people out there.
1: Are they addictive?
0: No, absolutely not. As a matter of fact, interestingly enough, in the States, they're marketed as sleeping pills. They're marketed as antidepressants because they have the action is more similar to the antidepressant medication, which is not addictive, than any of the historic drugs, which do tend to be addictive.
1: So let's do this again. I think sleep is that important for Canadians. I think we've let everybody know how important it is, the deficit that exists, and that we need to solve this. It is I think it's a crisis in this country. So everybody, hopefully my voice, maybe if it does make you go to sleep, listen to my podcast right before you go to bed and let me be the last thing you listen to before you wake up. On that note, thanks for joining us today, Dr. Greenberg.
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29: From the National Newsroom of the Canadian Press, I'm Don Mitchell. It's believed the federal government has likely completed an internal analysis on two bids to supply the Royal Canadian Navy with its next fleet of submarines. However, who will get that contract is not expected to be announced until early July. A pair of international companies have been competing for the lucrative multi-billion dollar deal, Germany's TKMS and South Korea's Hanwha Oceans. Hanwha Defense Canada CEO Glenn Copeland says the company has long-term aspirations for exporting all kinds of military hardware to Canada.
30: If I said, do you know LG? You'd say yes. If I said, do you know Samsung? You'd say yes. If I said, you know Hyundai, Kia? You'd say yes. Hanwha is just as big a brand back in Korea, right? But it's not a known quantity for North America as a tier one defense provider. So in order to be successful, you really have to establish a brand. And to do that, you want the government to understand who you are and where you are.
29: Hanwha was aggressive during its pitch, taking out a massive ad blitz on TV and digital services across Canada, featuring former newscaster Peter Mansbridge. The federal government is set to introduce its AI strategy within days. The policy has been delayed amid increasing public concern about the social impacts and safety of the technology. Artificial Intelligence Minister Evan Solomon initially promised the strategy would be tabled by the end of last year based on an adoption-focused approach. But public conversation around the technology has since shifted to focus more on concerns about safety and its social effects. Last fall, the government appointed a task force for advice. Critics said that group lean too much on industry and the tech sector. Meanwhile, Quebec is moving ahead with its AI cultural data bank project. The database of cultural and government content could be used to train artificial intelligence systems and improve their understanding of Quebec society. Bibliothèque et Archives Nationales du Québec has launched the experimental phase of its proposed data bank in French and Indigenous languages. After completing a feasibility study earlier this year, that study envisions the platform becoming operational by 2029. A new drug is showing some benefit for patients with one of the deadliest forms of cancer.
7: In a trial, patients with metastatic pancreatic cancer who took a new drug almost doubled their survival time. The daily pill, not chemotherapy, blocks a protein that fuels tumor growth. Of 500 patients, those who took the drug lived for a median of 13.2 months compared to 6.7 months for chemotherapy patients. The study was published in the New England Journal of Medicine, presented Sunday at the American Society for Clinical Oncology's meeting. The FDA plans to expedite its review. Brian Clark, ABC News.
8: Mr. Prime Minister, Mike Myers, what are you doing here? I just thought I'd come up and check on things.
29: And comedian Mike Myers and heated rivalry stars Hudson Williams and Sophie DeLisle are among those expected at the Canadian Screen Awards tonight. Saturday Night Live alum Myers will be honored with the Icon Award. The Toronto-born star will be presented with a statuette recognizing ongoing contributions to the industry at home and abroad. This is the Canadian Press. In sports, it was another disappointing finish for Canada at the World Hockey Championship. Noah Steen's overtime goal earned Norway a 3-2 upset win over the Canadians in the bronze medal game earlier today. Norway earned its first ever medal at the tournament. Well, moving from disappointment on the ice to disappointment on the soccer pitch, Canada's Marcelo Flores will miss this summer's World Cup after suffering a knee injury. National team head coach Jesse Marsh says the 22-year-old from Ontario ruptured an anterior cruciate ligament in his right knee while playing in the CONCACAF Champions Cup with his team Tigres yesterday. Kitchener Rangers look to run the table at the Memorial Cup in Kelowna, BC tonight. Kitchener faces the Everett Silvertips in the final. The Rangers went 3-0 during the round robin. And in Major League Baseball, Colton Cowser homered and drove in four runs to power the Baltimore Orioles past the Toronto Blue Jays 9-5. The win gave the Orioles a split of the four-game series. From the Canadian Press, I'm Don Mitchell.
9: 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Well, now we've expanded the show to a new two-hour format. So every single week on the show, you'll get two featured episodes, two different podcasts, to turn you on to maybe some of your new favorites. 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Well, at least the best ones for you. We've all got our favorite comedy podcasts that make us laugh, history podcasts that teach us something we didn't know, news podcasts that keep us informed, and true crime podcasts, which we seemingly can't get enough of. 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

0: 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I am Mike Brown, and I see my good pal Matthew there.
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2: The views, information, and opinions expressed during the Dark Poutine podcast are solely those of the producer and do not necessarily represent those of Curious Cast, its affiliate, Global News, nor their parent company, Chorus Entertainment.
0: Dark Poutine is not for the faint of heart or squeamish. Listener discretion is strongly advised. We're not experts on the topics we present, nor are we journalists. We're two ordinary Canadian schmucks chatting about crime and the dark side of history. Let's get to it. Put on your toque, grab yourself a double-double and a Nanaimo bar. It's time to scarf down some dark poutine. In the annals of Canadian folklore and unsolved mysteries, few stories have endured as hauntingly and stubbornly as that of Jerome, the silent, legless man who appeared from out of nowhere on the remote beach of Sandy Cove, Nova Scotia, in September 1863. To this day, no one knows for sure who he was, where he came from, or what chain of events led to his abandonment where he was found. What is known, thanks to accounts recorded by locals and later collected by historians and folklorists, is the extraordinary set of circumstances under which he entered the lives of a small maritime community and remained there, silent and enigmatic, for nearly half a century. This is Dark Poutine, episode 379, The Mystery of Jerome, the Legless Man of Sandy Cove. I covered this story in Chapter 3 of my most recent book, Strange, Spooky, and Supernatural, but it's been on my mind ever since. Jerome's story was so compelling to me that last fall, when I was in Nova Scotia, my birth mom, Diane, and I visited Sandy Cove, where Jerome was discovered. A small plaque to his memory, which briefly outlines his story, overlooks the spot where he was found. Ever since I first learned of his strange tale, and especially since I visited, I've been thinking that Jerome's story deserves a revisit and expansion, so that's my goal here. Digby Neck, where Jerome appeared, is a long, narrow peninsula that juts southwest into the Bay of Fundy from the mainland of Nova Scotia. It's about 45 kilometers in length and no more than 5 kilometers across at its widest point. St. Mary's Bay borders the neck to the southeast and the Bay of Fundy to the northwest. Connected by ferry to Long Island and Briar Island, the region's geography is both isolating and dramatic, with steep cliffs, tidal flats, and dense woodlands separating the scattered communities. The drive to the site feels long, and the area is remote, even by Nova Scotia standards. Sandy Cove feels like a world apart. Isolation defines Sandy Cove more than any map could. The nearest larger community always seems distant, the road winding through fog-bound woods and frostbitten fields before finally reaching civilization. Standing on the headland, Diane and I gazed out into an endless expanse of slate-gray ocean, feeling the remoteness beautiful yet undeniably lonely.
3: Does it feel like the end of the world when you stand there?
0: It does, kind of, yeah.
3: And it must have felt like that for poor Jerome, for whatever was happening at the time.
0: Yeah. Like many coastal places in the province, the wind in Sandy Cove is never truly still. That day that Diane and I were there was no exception. As someone who grew up in Nova Scotia, I can verify that you can taste the ocean in every breath in places like this. Some days, gusts whip up the breakers and whitecaps, hurling themselves against jagged rocks, while on others, bone-chilling fog creeps in, muffling all sound, save for the distant call of a seagull or two. In the 1860s, Digby Neck was a place of hardscrabble living. Its inhabitants were predominantly English-speaking settlers, some descended from Loyalists who had arrived after the American Revolution. Others were Acadian or Mi'kmaq. Fishing and farming formed the backbone of the local economy, supplemented by small-scale shipbuilding and trade with neighboring communities via schooner. Roads were rough, the land was rocky, and survival required cooperation, resilience, and thrift. The tiny village of Sandy Cove, nestled between forested hills and the sea, was just one of the many tight-knit communities on Digby Neck. Life there revolved around the rhythms of fishing boats, family farms, and church attendance. In such an environment where strangers were rare and immediately noticed, the appearance of a disabled young man, seemingly dropped from nowhere, would become the talk of the region for generations.
3: Of course he would become the talk. I mean, places like that don't get strangers often, let alone someone like him, right?
1: No.
3: No name, no legs, no story. And it's really interesting. Like, people start filling in the blanks, right? And once they start, they don't stop. I actually love this story, Mike. It's this is how legends are made.
0: Definitely. And Jerome is 100% a legend, even though he actually existed. So the story goes that just after sunrise on September 8, 1863, two local boys, George Colin Collie Albright, aged 8, and his 10-year-old brother William, were walking along the beach in Sandy Cove. It wasn't unusual for children to patrol the shore after a storm. I mean, I've done it myself. Searching for driftwood, rope, or other flotsam that might be useful to their families or fun to play with. That morning, remnants of a storm still lingered. Wind-blown seaweed littered the beach, and the boys noticed a dark shape just above the tide line. Initially thinking it was a seal or piece of wreckage, they cautiously approached. As they drew closer, they saw something unexpected. The object was human, a man, lying still. Pale, soaked, and unmoving, he looked dead. His clothes, though wet and tattered, were of surprisingly fine make, and his legs appeared to be missing from above the knees. Alarmed, the boys did what any frightened children might do. They poked him with a stick. The figure groaned. The startled boys bolted. They ran for help, their story too strange to be believed at first. Their father, Colin Albright Sr., reportedly dismissed them, assuming they were exaggerating or misinterpreting what they'd seen. But the boys were insistent. William fetched their grandmother, and Collie sought out two nearby farmers, a Mr. Bishop and Mr. Eldridge. Eventually, curiosity outweighed skepticism, and the adults followed the boys to the beach. And when they saw the young man for themselves, their disbelief turned to alarm. According to oral accounts later compiled by local historian Claire H. Gidney, the man appeared to be in his late teens or early 20s. He had blonde hair and piercing blue eyes. He was badly chilled, barely conscious, and completely unable to stand. As the adults approached, he attempted to crawl away, dragging himself toward the surf with his arms.
3: When this is the one that really hits me in the feels.
1: Yeah.
3: He was terrified, not just injured, right?
1: These are strangers and we don't...
3: I know, but if you're like flung onto like a rocky beach somewhere with no legs and people are coming toward you to be so fearful of people, they're trying to like climb into the ocean. I mean, what kind of life did he have that led to that sort of fear for just other human beings, right?
1: Right. Yeah.
0: Even in his weakened condition and with obvious physical challenges, the stranger moved with remarkable upper body strength. His panic suggested a deep fear of those approaching, though whether that fear was rooted in trauma or confusion remains unknown. The villagers spoke to him in English, but he made no reply beyond incomprehensible grunts. His expression was described as wild. After a short struggle, the man collapsed. Bishop and Eldridge carefully carried him to the Albright home, where he was stripped of his wet clothes and placed beside the fireplace to warm up. There he was given warm blankets and water while someone was sent to fetch the village doctor and local priest. When the doctor arrived, he confirmed what others suspected. The legless man's injuries were not the result of an accident at sea. The amputations had likely occurred within the previous week. They were clean, expertly sewn, and bound with professional bandages. Though the man was suffering from exposure and dehydration, there was no indication of gangrene or other infection. He had not been adrift for long. According to oral tradition, the doctor speculated the amputations might have resulted from frostbite or battlefield wounds, but no shipwreck had been reported nearby. No calls for aid had come from the sea. No one in the Digby area had reported a missing sailor or seen any man matching his description. There was only one potential clue. Several villagers reported having seen a ship anchored off the coast of Sandy Cove the night before the stranger was found. It had stayed a short distance offshore, and no one had gone out to interact with its crew. Though the ship was too far out to be clearly identified, some said it resembled a bark or a brig. It was described as wholly unfamiliar. No one aboard the mystery ship made contact with the shore that anyone was aware of. The ship remained until dark and was gone by dawn. Had someone rowed the injured man ashore in the dead of the night? The villagers speculated as much. The morning tide would have wiped away footprints in the sand, and no small boat had been seen, but the possibility seemed plausible. Why would someone abandon a double amputee, especially one so recently wounded, was a question without a humane answer.
3: Exactly. No matter what angle you come at this from, war, crime, illness, there's no version that isn't really quite deeply messed up, right?
0: It's cruel.
3: You know, somebody made a decision to treat him like disposable cargo, and that bothers me and you. It should bother everyone.
0: Yeah. Well, it definitely bugs me, too. From the first day, a sense of unease surrounded the stranger. He carried no possessions beyond a small water flask and a piece of bread. His fine clothes, soaked with seawater, hinted at a background different from the local fishing folk. His lack of language or effort to communicate struck many as either a psychological block or a deliberate act of silence. The villagers had no name for him. He offered none. But within days they began referring to him by the sound he made when asked who he was, something resembling Jerome. Whether this was a slurred word, a hallucinated utterance, or his actual name, no one knew, ever. The name stuck. He would be called Jerome for the rest of his life.
3: Yeah, that's kind of heartbreaking in a way. You know, your whole identity becomes a grunt that sounded close enough to a name.
0: Yeah.
3: But I guess people needed to call him something.
0: Sure.
3: And, you know, without that, you know.
0: They could have called him just Legless Guy, and that would have been even more rude.
3: Or Bob.
0: Oh, no. Oh, no. I get what you're talking about him.
3: But yeah, this story, so many good people in this story.
0: Yep. Oh, definitely. So once Jerome had been brought into the Albright home, a new phase of uncertainty began. As the hours passed and the initial shock wore off, the people of Sandy Cove turned their attention to the question of what to do with him. The first priority was survival, of course. The stranger was suffering from exposure, possibly pneumonia, and his injuries required continued medical attention. But as he began to recover physically, the larger problem emerged. Who was he, and why had he been abandoned on their shore? The Albrights were a poor family with limited resources. Still, like many rural Nova Scotian families of the time, they believed strongly in charity and Christian duty. For the first several days, Jerome was kept close to the fire and fed simple broth and bread. He refused solid food, barely touched water, and remained largely nonverbal, letting out only the occasional grunt or low moan. Despite repeated efforts to question him, he gave no clear answers, not even a word, other than that sound he made that sounded like the name Jerome.
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1: Locals visited the Albrights out of curiosity, sympathy, and concern. Some brought blankets, food, or clothing. Others came to gawk. In a community of just a few hundred people, word of Jerome's appearance spread fast. It wasn't long before people from neighboring villages made the journey to Sandy Cove to see the mysterious young man with no legs.
2: Yeah, and this is where it kind of turns into something else for a while. Not care, but curiosity, and that sort of line between compassion and spectacle gets blurry real fast. Right?
1: It's like the story of the Elephant Man.
2: Yeah, or the Dion Quintuplets, right?
1: Yeah, exactly. It's a freak show for people.
2: Yeah.
1: According to community lore, later collected in Tales from the Bay of Fundy, villagers who spoke multiple languages tried to communicate with Jerome. They attempted English and French first, then German, Spanish, Italian, Gaelic, and even Latin. A few claimed he showed recognition when spoken to in French, but he never responded with anything intelligible. He did not write, gesture meaningfully, or make eye contact for long.
2: It's not like he was just silent. Like, he was sealed off. Like, he was behind this wall, right, that nobody could figure out how to climb over.
1: Right.
2: Usually, there's some form of understanding, right? But nothing was working.
1: Right. I wonder if he wasn't, like, a nonverbal person, like, with some sort of neurodivergence or something.
2: Yeah.
1: I mean, in those days, that wouldn't be what people would think about.
2: Yeah, I mean, it's, here we are, putting something else into the vessel.
1: Yeah, yeah.
2: Right, everyone.
1: Everyone speculates, yeah.
2: Yeah.
1: With no answers forthcoming from the man himself, theories began to circulate. The first and most common assumption was that Jerome had been a sailor, perhaps involved in a recent battle or accident, who his shipmates had cast off after becoming a burden. This matched with the sighting of the mysterious vessel offshore the previous night. Another theory suggested Jerome was a deserter from the American Civil War, which had been raging in the South since 1861. Perhaps he'd fled the battlefield, been wounded, and sent north to avoid retribution or to find treatment. Some thought he might have been a prisoner of war or even a spy. Others believed his origins were more aristocratic. Was he the illegitimate son of a noble family? Had he been maimed and exiled to preserve some social order or protect a political secret? Such ideas, though far-fetched, captured the imaginations of locals. Still others floated darker theories, that Jerome had been a criminal punished for his deeds by amputation and abandonment, or a pirate betrayed by his crew, or a victim of trafficking who'd somehow escaped or been disposed of. One resident of Sandy Cove years later told the Digby Courier, quote, "He could have been anybody. That was the trouble. The silence let your imagination fill in the blanks," end quote.
2: And you know what usually happens when people fill in the blanks? They either fill it with what they are afraid of or what they secretly wish were true.
1: Yeah.
2: Versus like actually really thinking about it. But I think what's interesting about this is Jerome's starting to become a mirror that everyone's projecting all their stuff onto him.
1: Maybe he was a monk of some description, you know? He's like, he had chosen silence, perhaps.
2: Monk.
1: No, well, I tried. As the days stretched into weeks, it became clear that Jerome would not be recovering quickly. The Albrights, despite their generosity, could not afford to support an additional adult, especially one who required near-constant care. The local Baptist congregation discussed options.
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0: 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All right, let's get to it.
1: Eventually, a better-off family in Mink Cove, the Gidneys, agreed to take Jerome into their home. The Gidneys had a larger farm and more resources, and they were well-known in the area for their charitable work. Jerome was transferred to their care sometime in the late autumn of 1863. There, he reportedly became slightly more active. He spent time near the hearth, accepted food more regularly, and even attempted to move himself across the floor using his arms. He would not or could not use crutches. Instead, he swung his body forward, using his upper arms and stumps, and relied on his considerable upper body strength to bump along on his bum. Doctors who examined Jerome over the years all came to the same conclusion. His amputations were surgical, and they'd been performed by someone with medical training. The wounds were smooth and the stitching professional. Every medical person who saw Jerome had speculations about how the man had lost his legs. As Jerome wasn't communicating, these were all just educated guesses. One physician, writing in a private letter published posthumously in Nova Scotian Curiosities, noted, quote, "The man known as Jerome may have lost his legs by the hand of a competent surgeon, but why or under what circumstance I dare not say. His silence closes every door," end quote. In 1864, Jerome was moved again, this time to the home of a man known as Jean Nicolas, a Corsican who lived near Metegan. The locals called Nicola the Russian, though he was neither Russian nor particularly foreign in appearance. He spoke French and Italian and had come to Nova Scotia via Quebec. Nothing remotely Russian.
2: These small towns always give nicknames. Like there's the, yeah. There's one friend of my extended family that was from Quebec, and I've only ever heard him referred to as Frenchie.
1: Yeah.
2: For 50 years. I don't even know what his name is. It's Frenchie.
1: A few of my friends have Scottish friends, and they're all different, but all of those Scottish friends are named Scotty.
2: Oh, jeez, Louise.
1: Yeah, it's like, come on, get creative. Nicola was intrigued by Jerome and hoped that speaking to him in Italian or French might unlock his silence. For months, he tried, switching dialects, reading aloud, even playing music, but Jerome remained mute. He wasn't deaf. It was clear that he could hear people, but he just never said anything. Despite the communication barrier, Jerome and Nicola developed a kind of routine. Jerome seemed to tolerate Nicola more than most, and over time, became more mobile. He used his arms to propel himself around the house and ate, dressed, and washed with minimal assistance. By the mid-1860s, Jerome's care had become a matter of provincial attention. Recognizing the financial burden on his caregivers and the uniqueness of his situation, the government of Nova Scotia authorized a weekly stipend of $2 to support Jerome's upkeep. This was an unusual move for the time, especially for someone with no known identity, citizenship, or ties to anything or anyone. That stipend would follow him for the rest of his life, even as he changed homes and caregivers. It was paid to the household, not to Jerome himself, and was considered sufficient to cover his basic needs. According to provincial records from 1865 housed at the Nova Scotia Archives, the disbursement was listed under the category of special relief cases. It included only two individuals, Jerome and an unnamed Mi'kmaq child with a congenital illness. For all the care and concern extended to him, Jerome never broke his silence. He lived among the people of Digby Neck and Clare, watched their children grow up, witnessed deaths, weddings, and seasonal changes, but said not a word that anyone could understand. A theological student from Halifax who visited Nicola in the late 1860s described Jerome as, quote, a man clearly capable of reason, whose silence seems willed, not imposed, end quote. In a letter published in the Acadian Recorder, the student wrote, quote, he listens, he understands, he does not reply. I believe he could speak, but chooses not to, end quote.
2: It's interesting the idea that he chose not to, maybe.
1: Yeah.
2: You know, he's not saying anything to anyone. And I kind of like the idea that he chose not to. Maybe he felt like that's the last thing he could control in his life.
1: Maybe.
2: Like, maybe he decided he didn't want to say anything. And, like, he was so in everyone else's control that maybe just not speaking was the one thing he could control.
1: Yeah. Like, you control me, I shut up. Whether his silence was the result of trauma, illness, or stubbornness is a question that remains unanswered. After Jean-Nicolas' wife passed away, he made the decision to return to Europe, leaving Nova Scotia sometime in the early 1870s. At that point, Jerome was placed in the care of Dedier and Zabeth Camot of St. Alphonse de Clare, a small community near Matagan. This final transition would see Jerome living with the Camot family for the next 37 years until he died in 1912. Though Jerome had grown accustomed to new households, the move to the Camots marked the beginning of his most stable and prolonged period of life. The Camots were Acadian, and Zabeth Camot in particular took on the task of caring for Jerome with compassion and commitment. Their home was modest but comfortable, and they raised several children during the decades that Jerome lived with them. Over time, he became a kind of silent fixture in the household, a man both present and apart. The children learned not to question his silence. They grew up with Jerome, sitting by the stove, quietly observing, sometimes muttering to himself, but never engaging in conversation. Zabeth tended to his needs, ensured he was clothed and fed, and kept his room clean. Though he ate alone and rarely joined family gatherings, he was never treated unkindly. An oral account recorded in the early 20th century by Clare folklorist Anselme d'Entremont described Zabeth's care of Jerome as, quote, gentle, patient, and without complaint, end quote. In interviews with her descendants, some recalled hearing that she would sometimes speak to Jerome softly as she worked near him, never expecting a reply nor receiving one.
2: Yeah, and that sort of care where you show up every day, speak kindly, expect nothing back is really rare, right?
1: Mm-hmm.
2: And she didn't need to talk to him to treat him like a person, right? And
1: yeah.
2: Like, she sort of gave him some dignity, and it's something he deserved.
1: For sure. He's a human being, after all.
2: Absolutely.
1: Jerome's daily routine was simple and unchanging. He awoke early, ate a light breakfast, and then settled into his chair by the wood stove. Occasionally, he would shuffle to the window using his arms and stumps or retreat to his bed for a midday rest. At night, he was often heard muttering to himself in a low voice. What language he spoke, if it was a language at all, no one could determine. One visitor, writing in the Nanaimo Free Press on September 28, 1905, described Jerome as, quote, a man who bears the air of refinement despite his long silence. His white hair was drawn back neatly from his high forehead. He wore a narrow white mustache and a pointed beard, not unlike the style popular in the salons of Paris. His silence was not dull or vacant, but gave the impression of a man inwardly busy with thought. End quote. By then, Jerome had reportedly not left the house in more than 15 years. He refused to go outside and rarely acknowledged visitors unless they surprised him. His hearing remained acute, and he would stop muttering the moment he detected approaching footsteps. A local priest who had known Jerome since the 1860s told a Halifax journalist in 1906, quote, he lives in his own world. He's aware of ours, but does not participate in it. Perhaps he has forgotten his own language. Perhaps he never wished to share it, end quote. Over the years, several medical professionals, psychologists, and religious thinkers attempted to make sense of Jerome's behavior. Interpretations varied widely. Some believed Jerome was suffering from what would now be classified as post-traumatic stress, catatonia, or selective mutism. The trauma of his amputations, exile, and abandonment may have driven him to retreat into silence. Others thought he had suffered a neurological injury that robbed him of speech. There were also those who thought his silence was willful, a protest against what had been done to him. A theological student from Halifax who spent a week with the Camus in 1899 wrote in a private letter, quote, "He has the eyes of a man who listens. He hears every word, every rustle. His expression changes when one speaks kindly or cruelly. He is not absent. He is stubborn. He is silent because it is the one power he still holds." End quote.
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0: 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You can find all of the shows that we feature on the show at CuriousCast.ca, in addition to all your favorite podcast platforms like Apple Podcasts, Amazon Music, Spotify, and so many others. All right, let's get to it.
1: Still, no one could say with certainty whether Jerome had ever been capable of actual speech following his arrival. The muttering never seemed to make any sense at all. At least it was in no language understood by anyone who ever listened. Throughout his years with the Camos, the provincial stipend that had been first issued in the 1860s continued to arrive. Occasionally, clothing was donated by neighbors or church members. Jerome's needs were few. As we mentioned, Zabeth Camo, by all accounts, never resented the burden of Jerome. Her grandchildren later recalled hearing that she, quote, spoke to him like he was one of her own, and would sometimes read aloud to him from the Bible or the local newspaper. Despite her kindness, Jerome never responded in kind. He didn't smile, he didn't cry, and never showed outward affection, yet he remained in a life where he had every reason to withdraw completely. His continued presence suggested some measure of peace. On April 15, 1912, Jerome died quietly in the Camo home. He had been living in Nova Scotia for 49 years. That same day, in the Atlantic, approximately 1,343 kilometers east-southeast as the crow flies, another nautical tragedy occurred when the RMS Titanic struck an iceberg and began sinking. While Jerome passed away quietly in rural Nova Scotia, one of the most infamous maritime disasters in history was unfolding off the coast of Newfoundland. As the Titanic sank, she took over 1,500 souls with her. Overshadowed by news of the ocean liner sinking, Jerome's death was not widely reported at the time. It was marked with a simple burial in the Metegan area. A small gravestone bearing the name Jerome marks the spot today.
2: It's strange, right? Sort of this one man dies in total obscurity while the world watches thousands go down literally in history. You know, but, you know, Jerome in his quiet way stuck around, you know, no headlines. He's sort of the slow, stubborn mystery. You know, of course we still talk about the Titanic, but look at us. We're talking about this guy.
1: Yeah.
2: You know, he's this mystery that remained and we're still talking about him. And there's something interesting in that.
1: The story was newsworthy. While I was researching, I found a couple of articles that mentioned him amid the noise of the Titanic.
2: Okay.
1: It was newsworthy, but not quite as much as, you know, all those souls going.
2: Rich dudes going down in a boat.
1: Yeah, exactly. There was no funeral procession, no grand obituary, but in the years following his death, the story of the legless man of Sandy Cove took on new life. With Jerome gone, his story passed into the realm of legend. Writers began to revisit the case in local newspapers, often romanticizing the mystery. Some portrayed him as a lost prince, exiled for political reasons. Others wrote fictionalized accounts in which he was a pirate who had betrayed his crew or been betrayed by them. Still others leaned into the theory of wartime desertion or medical exile. None of these theories could be proven, but Jerome's story, precisely because it was incomplete, refused to be forgotten. His grave has become a local landmark. School children were told his tale, and tourists who visited Digby Neck often heard his name mentioned alongside stories of shipwrecks, hauntings, and maritime hardship. He became a figure of melancholy fascination, an unspeaking witness to part of Nova Scotia's history that was both compassionate and unsettling. In 1963, on the 100th anniversary of Jerome's discovery, a small local ceremony was held near Sandy Cove. The community gathered to reflect on the mystery and to honor the man they had once taken in without question, even as his identity remained unknowable. A wooden cross was briefly erected near the beach to mark the place where he was found, though it has long since been reclaimed by the elements. As Nova Scotia entered the modern era, the story of Jerome remained one of its most compelling unsolved puzzles, equal parts tragedy and testimony. Despite nearly five decades of life among Nova Scotians, the man known as Jerome never revealed his identity. His origins, nationality, and the circumstances that brought him to Sandy Cove remain shrouded in silence. But more than a century after his death, researchers and historians began to revisit his story with new tools and fresh determination. One modern theory, supported by archival work and oral histories, suggests that Jerome may not have been a complete mystery after all. In 2022, Saltwire News featured an interview with Lise Robichaud, a historian and folklorist from Clare, who had become fascinated with Jerome's story as a teenager. Working in collaboration with Dr. Carolyn Isabel Caron, a researcher at the University of Victoria, Robichaud began to compare Jerome's case with another obscure figure from regional history, a man known as Gambie. According to local records and Robichaud's research, Gambie was a foreign man discovered in the village of Chipman, New Brunswick, in the winter of 1859. He reportedly appeared suddenly, alone, and speaking no English. Descriptions suggest that Gambie, like Jerome, was in a disoriented state and was either unable or refused to communicate. Gambie had suffered severe frostbite. His injuries were so extensive that both legs were eventually amputated in 1861. In the years that followed, he became increasingly dependent on the charity of Chipman's residents. With no known family, no ability to speak, and increasing medical needs, Gambie's presence became a challenge for the small rural community. By 1863, local officials began quietly looking for a resolution. As Robichaud explained in her Saltwire interview, quote, "There's no official record that says Gambie was put on a boat and sent to Nova Scotia, but there are gaps in the Chipman record that coincide exactly with Jerome's sudden appearance. Gambie disappears, Jerome appears. The dates, the condition, the silence, it all aligns." Robichaud and Caron combed through church registers, hospital ledgers, and provincial census data to follow the trail. Though gaps remained, they found enough overlap to suggest a possible transfer. In particular, one 1861 Chipman medical report described Gambie's condition and amputation in nearly the same terms used by Nova Scotian doctors examining Jerome 2 years later. It does not describe, though, how Jerome's injuries appeared to be fresh when he was found 2 years later. Anyway, New Brunswick historian Dr. Peter LaRocque reviewed the theory in a 2023 conference paper titled Borderline Humanity, Displacement and the Disabled in 19th Century Maritime Canada. LaRocque acknowledged that many communities facing the care of individuals with severe disabilities or mental illness would sometimes seek informal arrangements, relocating the person quietly to another province or parish. There were no formal social services at the time, and such practices, while ethically dubious, were not uncommon.
0: I hope you've enjoyed what you've heard, and we can turn you on to some new favorite podcasts over the course of coming weeks. My name is Dunner from the Curious Cast Podcast Network. 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
1: From the National Newsroom of the Canadian Press, I'm Don Mitchell. After roughly 9 months of knowing which two companies made the final bid to build Canada's next submarine fleet, Ottawa still hasn't tipped its hand. The two qualified bidders, South Korea's Hanwha Oceans and Germany's TKMS, have fought tooth and nail in an unusually short competition to supply the Royal Canadian Navy with some 12 subs, a large order that's expected to be worth tens of billions of dollars. Prime Minister Mark Carney's point person for military equipment purchases, Secretary of State Stephen Fuhr, said this past week the winner will be selected by the end of June. Conservative leader Pierre Poilievre is stepping up his attack on Liberal policies with a call for an emergency parliamentary debate on the economy.
2: In an open letter to Mark Carney, Poilievre says a debate would give the Prime Minister a chance to tell Canadians about his plan to improve things. This after Statistics Canada said the economy contracted slightly for the second quarter in a row to start the year, a benchmark that meets some definitions of a technical recession. Now, some economists said the recession talk was premature, arguing that while Canada's economy is soft, the declines are marginal and do not meet the definition of a widespread downturn. Brenda Molina Navidad, The Canadian Press.
1: An analyst says Carrie Lynn Finley won the BC Conservative leadership race last night because she is an authentic champion of populism with the broader conservative movement. David Black, who teaches political theory at Royal Roads University in Greater Victoria, says competitor Caroline Elliott also performed populism but didn't have the same credentials as the former federal minister for revenue, Finley.
3: Carrie Lynn Finley is by far the most populist of the five leadership candidates. This party is going to, you know, to message and ultimately campaign as a populist one.
1: Finley says her vision for BC is one of fundamental change, and Black says that language means that the Conservative Party of BC will become far more ideological than previous parties. And finally, thieves are deploying artificial intelligence to drive a major increase in cargo theft. A report by data analytics firm Verisic CargoNet finds that losses from supply chain crime in Canada and the U.S. surged 60% to more than $1 billion last year as organized criminal groups zeroed in on high-value shipments. Emily Williams, vice president at fleet management company Geotab, says lawbreakers are using AI to automate phishing emails at scale in order to pose as carriers, access transport company data, and steal employees' credentials.
4: Before, it was kind of a smash and grab, you know, breaking into a truck. And now we're entering the cyber era of cargo theft. Criminals are getting really smart, and they're using AI-generated phishing scams as well to redirect entire shipments, and they don't even touch the truck anymore.
1: As costs rise for companies and consumers, experts say integrated security systems, in-cab truck cameras, and more resources for law enforcement offer ways to fight back. This is the Canadian Press. In sports, it was another disappointing finish for Canada at the World Hockey Championship. Noah Steen's overtime goal earned Norway a 3-2 upset win over the Canadians in the bronze medal game earlier today. Norway earned its first ever medal at the tournament. Well, moving from disappointment on the ice to disappointment on the soccer pitch, Canada's Marcelo Flores will miss this summer's World Cup after suffering a knee injury. National team head coach Jesse Marsh says the 22-year-old from Ontario ruptured an anterior cruciate ligament in his right knee while playing in the CONCACAF Champions Cup with his team Tigres yesterday. Kitchener Rangers look to run the table at the Memorial Cup in Kelowna, BC tonight. Kitchener faces the Everett Silvertips in the final. The Rangers went 3-0 during the round robin. And in Major League Baseball, Colton Cowser homered and drove in four runs to power the Baltimore Orioles past the Toronto Blue Jays 9-5. The win gave the Orioles a split of the four-game series. From the Canadian Press, I'm Don Mitchell.
5: Welcome to the Couch Potatoes radio show and podcast. I'm Brett McGarry, and today we reflect on doing this show for 20 years plus.
6: I'm Jeff Braun. Two pretty good TV series put out two pretty good movies this week. Well, maybe one pretty good movie plus.
5: I finally got around to watching one of the craziest domestic thrillers I've seen in years, The Housemaid. But let's start with the fact that it occurred to us this week that we have been doing this show for 20 years. It was May of 2006, but unfortunately, I was convinced, for whatever reason, that the first movie we reviewed was this.
7: Make no mistake, my brothers. the humans will draw first blood. And the air is still, and the night has fallen. There's only one question you must answer. Who will you stand with?
5: X-Men The Last Stand, which debuted on May 26th of 2006. But then I'm looking at the release list and thinking, I don't think that's right. Because I definitely remember going to see this in theaters.
8: Demons, omens, codes, monks, Da Vinci.
5: That makes me laugh. That's always our go-to Da Vinci Code movie.
9: Famed symbologist Robert Langdon. It's played by Tom Hanks in a Ron Howard film. That's the first movie I remember reviewing. And I have a vivid memory of I had recently moved and my apartment block was right beside the movie theater, which was awesome.
5: Nice.
9: And I went to see it with a buddy of mine. And I brought like a pad and paper, and he's like, "What's that for?" I was like, "I got this new radio show that we're doing. I think I need to take notes while I watch movies now." And I struggled to write in the dark, and my notes were ineligible, or that's not the right word.
5: Illegible.
9: And that was very, I tried maybe one or two more times, and I was like, "Nope, can't take notes while the movie's going on." And to this day, I just have the thing of, so long as I write out my thoughts and feelings in the next 24 hours, I'll be okay. After that, I'm going to forget all the details. Like, I saw The Sheep Detectives for a second time this week, and so much of it I had forgotten in the 1 week since I'd first seen it.
5: Really?
9: Yeah. And I was like, I knew who the killer was and yada, yada, yada. But I was like, oh, yeah, all these little details. And then, of course, it's a murder mystery, and watching those a second time is always fun. Anyways, yeah, The Da Vinci Code is the first thing I recall watching. I do remember seeing X-Men 3 and not liking it, like being so disappointed because X2, X-Men United was so good. But Da Vinci Code is the first one I remember, and that is a long time ago.
5: Yeah, Da Vinci Code I remember seeing for sure. I remember going to see Mission Impossible 3. That was a May 5th release. I do remember going to see Poseidon, which was May 12th.
9: Yep.
5: And then Da Vinci Code was May 19th. So, I don't know. I can't. I've got that recording of that show somewhere.
9: Oh, really? I would
5: Our archives don't go as far back.
9: No.
5: Because we had a server meltdown here about 10, 12 years ago.
9: Oh, is that what happened?
5: And lost a bunch of stuff. But I had already backed it up myself, so okay. It's sitting on my home computer, which is currently dead.
9: Oh, the wonders of technology.
5: Yeah.
9: The only notes I could find back from this era, it wasn't in the May of 2006. It was from like the end of the year. And I guess we did top five movies of the year. And The Departed was number one with a bullet I wrote on there, and I had just a ton of Departed clips. And I remember overplaying too many clips and little montages I would make from The Departed specifically, The Dark Knight specifically in 2008, and also in 2008. And you got really sick of hearing clips from this one. Do you know what movie I'm talking about?
5: No.
9: Call it, friendo.
5: I was going to say No Country for Old Men, but that's 2008 already?
9: Yeah. I mean, peek behind the curtain. Now when we need clips, we just go to YouTube and get the clips. Back then, the Warner Brothers would send us discs with the audio from the trailers on it. Sometimes very helpful audio, or like a just the music kind of a track, and sometimes just the clips without any of the sound effects kind of tracks and stuff like that, which was actually kind of cool. And then I'd go to their website, and just the background music would just be playing on the website, and I'd roll on that for like 2 minutes, so it would play in the background as we talk about it. So that way it was kind of easier, but now it's just like, I'll just go to YouTube and get the clips.
5: Yeah, well, like trying to find clips on the internet when we started.
9: Well, it's hard too, yeah.
5: And I remember bringing in, we had one studio that had a VCR when you could bring in a tape and record the audio from there. But trying to find existing movie clips on the internet wasn't impossible because there were, remember a website called moviewaves.com?
9: No, but okay.
5: So like a wave stuff file, like a WAV file. So there were all kinds of websites like that where you could go and they just have a catalog of short burst clips that weren't the best quality. Like they were clearly done by somebody holding a tape recorder in front of the speaker, and then loading it into the computer. But there were a bunch of those websites, but sometimes you had to search. I remember spending like 6 hours at work one day trying to find one or two clips. I was just obsessed and I couldn't leave it alone. And then when YouTube showed up, boy, did that start to make our lives easier. And you remember how much of the Wild West YouTube was when it first started to gain steam?
9: Yep. And it was weird because a lot of companies like Fox especially and Disney, I'm sure, they would spend a lot of time taking their stuff off of YouTube because somebody would post a Simpsons clip and then their lawyers would be like, no, no, no, take it down. And it was like, so Simpsons clips were hard to find. I remember that specifically. Yeah. And now it's so easy, you know, and, you know, Disney's always been like a lawyer first kind of company or whatever. So their stuff was always hard to find too. And now it's just so easy.
5: Yeah. It, cause I remember when YouTube first started and it took a little while for it to become this kind of helpful resource for us. But when things started popping up, we both realized this is potentially going to be a really great tool for us. Yeah. But and then it felt like everything was on there. And then I remember watching entire episodes of The Office that I had missed on YouTube.
9: Oh, really?
5: And pulling the audio from that. And then it was like one day that everything was gone. So I think it just YouTube was one of those things that has changed over the years where it I don't think the creators even knew what they were about to walk into in terms of how big that became. But that was a great tool and resource for us. And another thing about going to see all these movies, like I know I don't go see nearly as many films now as I once did, but we both sort of had a commitment to try to. At least one of us is going to see a movie in theaters, and sometimes we'd both go see a movie. And that first year, I think I was the first couple of movies I went to see, I was able to find somebody to drag along with me because I was, for whatever reason, I was terrified to go to the movies by myself, especially on like a Friday night. I don't know, I guess I figured everyone in the theater would think I was a loser.
9: And on Friday night, they probably do.
5: Yeah, exactly.
9: I was shortly after we started, I think, working mornings already. And I had afternoons off and I could go to matinees and you get a lot of people by themselves in the afternoon.
5: That was something I was very happy to discover because when my schedule changed for a while and I was on a morning shift, we worked right next to a movie theater. So I could just zip straight over to the theater and grab like a noon show.
9: And try not to fall asleep.
5: And there was one, I remember going to see Hannibal Rising, which was the Hannibal Lecter prequel movie. And I'm just looking up when that came out. That was 2007. So that was in our second year doing the Couch Potatoes. And I got there, like it was tight because my shift ended and the movie was starting. Or at least like the scheduled showtime was starting. So I knew that I'd barely have time to get my popcorn and get into the theater. The lights were already dark. The trailers were playing. So I was able to get in, but I could barely see anything. So I just kind of stumbled through the dark and grabbed the first seat I could put my hands on. I could tell the theater was almost empty. Lights go up at the end of the movie. Sitting three seats down from me, I look over and say, oh, hey, Sean. It's like one of my oldest buddies, Sean, was sitting by himself as well.
9: That's funny.
5: But that's kind of where I learned, it is okay to go to the movies on your own.
9: For sure. I've been doing it for years before we started this anyways. So, it didn't bother me. I mean, I wouldn't go on a Friday night only because it's going to be super packed and busy, and I just don't need that hassle. I'm going like as first showing on a Sunday was usually my main thing. So, noon on a Sunday? Perfect. I'm going to that. So, and then, of course, you know, going to the movies, like everything else over the last 20 years, has changed dramatically. Back then, you had to go early to get a ticket before it sold out and to get a decent seat before you had to get stuck sitting in the front. There was no showing up right when the movie opened, especially for us, because we're going opening week, right? Mm-hmm. Like, if you can go, you know, 3 weeks after a movie opens, then you can take a chance at just walking in 5 minutes before it starts. But back then it was like, no, you got to just plan ahead, plan. And now you have to plan ahead, but you can just also just buy the ticket on your phone while you're, like, sitting in the bathroom or something like that. It's so convenient, right? And so, and then you don't have to show up till right when it starts because it's all reserved seating.
5: So, and the one final thing here that I'll say, and then we'll move on from reflections for now. We thought about how do we do like a full episode on our 20th anniversary. I think we'll just toss it, we'll sprinkle in 20th anniversary thoughts throughout the year or until we just get too lazy to keep talking about it. But there were three screenings in particular where I felt really out of place. One of them was for Twilight, The New Moon. That was the second Twilight movie.
9: Yeah. And it's like a teenage girl movie. So.
5: Well, I went specifically. So that came out in 2009. That was back when they were still doing midnight shows.
9: Oh, okay.
5: So I went to the midnight show because that Twilight was like the biggest thing on the planet at the time.
9: Right.
5: And I figured I should go see it. And I was probably the only male in that room who was not dragged there by his girlfriend. And there were lots of little girls and teenage girls, and there were three ladies behind me who sounded like they were about my age. I would have been in early 30s. And when Jacob, the actor's name is Taylor Lautner, he got like all jacked up for that movie.
9: He's the guy that's the werewolf, right?
5: Yeah. So when he took his shirt off, those ladies, they were just like, oh yeah, Jacob, you just take you. You can sink your claws into me anytime there, big boy. So that was fun. Another second one was Sex in the City.
9: Two.
5: Easily, it was the first one. Yeah, and I was easily the only guy in that whole theater. Never did see Magic Mike. I still want to see that movie. It looks funny. And then the third one, I can't remember now. Maybe it was The Queen. Maybe when I went to see The Queen, I was easily the youngest person in there by several decades.
9: It's like when I go to see Downton Abbey movies.
5: Yeah. So, okay.
9: My favorite one was, I went to see, what was it? It was either Django Unchained or Inglourious Basterds. It was some ultra-violent Quentin Tarantino movie. And I went on like a Monday at 2 in the afternoon, and I ran into what I gather was some form of a senior citizens film club, because it was like 20 people that were not 60 years old, but like 80 years old. And they had all come, and they're all sitting beside each other. So I assume they all came together to watch this Quentin Tarantino movie, and they really enjoyed it.
5: Yeah,
9: yeah. I was just walking out. I just looked at. I was like, "You guys like that?" And they're like, "Oh, that was crazy. That was so much fun. That was so exciting." So I was like, "Yeah, all right."
5: I can't remember the name of the channel, but there was a pair. I think they were a couple, and they were like called themselves something like the Octogenarian Movie Review Club. And some of the movies they loved made me so happy to see them reviewing superhero movies and major action movies. So anyway, 20 years of the Couch Potatoes, LOL, can't even remember when our first show was or what the first movie was. 20 years is a long time. We've jammed a lot of movies into our brains. And up next, we'll tell you what is new at the movies this week. You are listening to the Couch Potatoes.
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5: I'm Brett. He's Jeff. We are the Couch Potatoes. Want to tell you now what's new at the movies, and hopefully you can follow the bouncing ball in this 30-second clip from Back Rooms.
24: I found something in the store.
25: Okay. What did you find?
24: A place. I found a place. It's like a maze. It just goes on and on. Sometimes I'm scared I'll get lost.
26: I've never been out this far. There's something else in here.
27: Stay back! Get away from me!
25: Hello?
5: This movie looks so weird, and it's getting such good reviews. Last time I checked, it was sitting around 86% on Rotten Tomatoes. Here's the detailed synopsis for Back Rooms. A strange doorway appears in the basement of a furniture showroom. The end. That's the synopsis. That's it. Have you seen the trailers for this movie?
9: Nope.
5: It looks so weird.
9: Creepy? Like scary weird?
5: Well, creepy, but I don't think horror, but certainly suspenseful. I have no idea what's going on. But I looked this up. The Back Rooms is not based on a video game. This is the internet spitting out. I said, is Back Rooms based on a video game? The Back Rooms is not based on a video game. This is the internet spitting out. I said, is Back Rooms based on a video game? The Back Rooms is not based on a video game, but it originated.

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1: Like when Homer goes into 3D?
2: Yeah. Yeah, exactly. All right.
1: So Simpsons already did this.
2: Pretty much. Good catch. So anyway, Backrooms looks like it a very interesting film. And up next, we have the war movie, Pressure, the untold true story of D-Day.
3: Pressure. D-Day will be the largest seaborne invasion in history.
4: Group Captain Dr. James Stagg, here at the request of General Eisenhower.
5: Do we have a date yet for the invasion, sir?
3: We invade France on Monday. Fate of the war. Thousands of lives hinge on this. I need a forecast.
5: We are faced with two aggressive storms.
3: Have you looked out a window lately?
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0: In the tense 72 hours before D-Day and with the fate of the free world hanging in the balance, Pressure follows General Dwight D. Eisenhower and Captain James Stagg as they face an impossible choice. Launch the largest and most dangerous seaborne invasion in history or risk losing the war. Altogether, the cast includes Brendan Fraser, Andrew Scott, Kerry Condon, Damian Lewis, and more. You like war movies? You want to see this?
1: I think I actually will go see this. I don't like spoilers for World War II. Like, I know how this goes. You know what I mean? I'm not going to say it, but yeah, that was a big deal. Like, it was. I don't know what you're supposed to do spoiler wise with this. Like, D-Day was supposed to be June 5th, but they didn't do it till June 6th because of the weather, and that's what this is about.
0: Okay.
1: So, it's just that. But it was also the thing is, like, we can't do this in bad weather, but it also that D-Day needed to happen to turn the tide of that war. So, it is a huge deal. I'm very interested in seeing this. There was a TV movie. There's been tons of movies and TV shows about sort of the planning of D-Day, I think. There was a really good one with Tom Selleck as Eisenhower, which I can't remember the name of it, but if you ever get a chance to see that, he did a real good job in that one.
0: Okay. And then, so that movie's also getting really good reviews. A movie not getting such good reviews, Nate Margatzky stars in The Breadwinner.
9: My mom is gone. I'm in charge.
10: This sounds like a terrible idea.
11: Nate's Guide to Parenting. 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
9: The more chores you do, the more perks you get.
10: You're just getting us to do your work.
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9: Sounds like a service manager problem.
12: I'm on it. This gives me a week's supply.
9: Atta girl.
11: The Breadwinner. 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Only in theaters May 29th.
0: So comedian Nate Margatzky is in his first feature film. Mandy Moore plays his wife, who scores on Shark Tank and suddenly has to go on a prolonged business trip. So Nate Margatzky has to figure out how to take care of the house and keep the kids alive, etc., etc. And
1: it's just Mr. Mom 45 years later.
0: Pretty much.
1: Yeah. And I'm guessing Mr. Mom did a better job of it. But this is like the super family friendly version of Mr. Mom. Mr. Mom, like Michael Keaton, drank during the day while he vacuumed and considered cheating with the neighbor ladies and stuff like that. There will be none of that in this whatsoever. Because the one thing about Nate Margatzky is super clean comedy.
0: Is it all clean?
1: Yeah, he's all clean. It's very funny. He's an incredible stand-up comedian that doesn't always translate to the movies. Chris Rock is an incredible stand-up comedian, and his movies mostly really suck. So even though he himself is a good actor in other things, but if it's the movie starring Chris Rock, it's usually not good.
0: Or even John Mulaney. He's been a successful comedian, but shows or things that have sort of been centered around him being the star, not so good.
1: Yeah, no. And that's just the common thing for a lot of comedians. Seinfeld was like that. The show was great, but everything else he's done on screen has been fair to middling at best. So not Nate Bargatze's best here, I don't think, but I also don't think he has to worry about it.
0: You are listening to The Couch Potatoes.
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14: Welcome back to The Couch Potatoes. I'm Jeff, he's Brett, and I went to the movies this week to check out the latest adventure in a galaxy far, far away.
15: I only hunt Imperial war criminals. 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
15: This is the way.
14: Star Wars, The Mandalorian, and Grogu has made about $170 million worldwide in its first week in theaters, which is less than other Star Wars movies. The Force Awakens 11 years ago made $390 million in its opening week, although to be fair, that made a lot more than most Star Wars movies in its first week. I went Wednesday afternoon. The theater had like seven people in it. So times have changed for Star Wars. Most notably, there's been more Star Wars content in the past 7 years than the 40 years before that. So it's just not as big big a deal because it's become commonplace thanks to Disney Plus. Every year we get a season of a couple of shows, and so it's always sort of around us now, as opposed to, you know, decade plus long breaks between movie trilogies. We've logged way more hours with The Mandalorian than Luke Skywalker, so seeing him again just is not that big a deal. And frankly, a lot of the Star Wars stuff on Disney Plus has been stuff that has not, you know, had a lot of fan enthusiasm over it. But, you know, so Mando's a movie we got. I went and I was quite pleasantly surprised. The movie doesn't really have anything to do with anything we've seen in the show, at least not that I recall. And I've forgotten a lot of that show, but I never found myself thinking during the movie, am I supposed to know who that is or what this is about? And I don't see the events of the movie having a great impact on the show if they do another season. It's just an adventure that Mando and Grogu go on. And I wish they'd make a movie like this every 2 years for a decade. Just have five Mando adventure movies, each as a standalone thing that doesn't have to connect in a meaningful way to the rest of the galaxy. As for this one, it's a pretty simple story. Mando and Grogu, aka Baby Yoda, work as bounty hunters for the New Republic, rounding up old Imperial warlords who are still trying to terrorize people like they used to under the protection of the Empire. Again, these Mandalorian stories are set shortly after Return of the Jedi. They get assigned work from Sigourney Weaver, who is here to collect a paycheck because they give her nothing to do, and she puts in the required effort for that. And she tells them to find this mystery bad guy. They don't know what he looks like, but the Hutt family, that's Jabba the Hutt's family, they know who this mystery guy bad guy is. But to get the information from the Hutts, Mando and Grogu have to rescue another Hutt from some other bad guy. So it's a two-pronged mission with a couple of surprises thrown in. It's a really basic, simple story. I even tricked myself into thinking there must be something more, because surely it is not this basic, but it was. And I thought that was just great. There's not a bunch of lore I had to remember or store away for the future. Just a fun, mostly low-stakes adventure. In the series, there's usually more talking than action, and the movie uses its movie time and budget to bump up the action, which is great. The opening set piece is actually pretty spectacular, I thought, even though the very beginning of it has some pretty terrible dialogue, and I was just like, oh no, is this whole movie going to be like this? But then Mando comes blasting, and it gets very fun very fast. I've always enjoyed the machines and spaceships more than the creatures in Star Wars. And this one is kind of creature heavy, but I ended up really digging that about it. There are a bunch of new creatures, and most of them work for me. I guess as an Easter egg, there's some very old creatures as well. I'll leave that for you to look up. There's a full-size game of a shorter game we've seen in other Star Wars stuff. The weirdest thing would be, though, the Hutts. There's one character, Rada the Hutt, the son of Jabba the Hutt, who's voiced by Jeremy Allen White. And he's a young, buff Hutt, like he has biceps and abs, and he's a gladiator of sorts. And he speaks English, which Jabba the Hutt never spoke English, so not sure where that came from. It weirded me out a little bit every time he spoke as well. Now, the thing about a sci-fi franchise that will celebrate its 50th anniversary next year is that the movie-making technology has changed so much over the years. Like, Jabba the Hutt was pretty motionless, but the new Hutts move a lot. They fight with weapons, they wrestle, they swim, they're always moving, because thanks to CGI, they can do whatever the director wants them to do. So the talking English, the unlimited movement, the fact he's, you know, swole, made for a very weird Hutt experience, I thought, especially when you consider the low-tech ways other stuff is done in this movie, with the puppetry of Grogu and some others, which was adorable and sort of reminiscent of original Star Wars. And in fact, I think that's one thing this movie gets very correct. Our generation, the OG Star Wars generation, we liked the chunky movements of a lot of the machines, like the AT-AT walkers, which moved the way they did because they were models and it was stop motion animation, and that's just how it looked, and we just decided that's cool. And this movie does a lot of that, even with CGI machines and characters that could sometimes be puppets. I thought it was really great, and a recognition that, you know, the prequel series didn't have for one aspect of why people enjoyed the original trilogy. They tried to smooth that all out with the new CGI technology in the prequel trilogy, and it's like, we like the chunky, blocky, moving pieces. The music was also a huge departure from the John Williams score that everyone associates Star Wars movies with. There's synth music at one point. It really felt like a score in a Michael Mann movie. Like, I was like, they could put this music in Heat and it would work just as well. Or maybe they took the movie from Heat and put it in this part of the movie. It just works with the atmosphere and the mood of this movie that is probably getting roasted on the internet for daring to be different, but I really loved it. I don't get too worked up about any Star Wars stuff anymore. And like I said, I went in with pretty low expectations, and this easily surpassed them. Just a fun adventure story in the Star Wars galaxy, and that's all I was looking for. So I will say 3.5 couch cushions out of 5 for The Mandalorian and Grogu in theaters now.
5: All right, so I didn't get to the theaters, but I did watch a movie at home that I've been meaning to get to for a while. It came out last year, made almost $400 million worldwide, finally debuted at home. Well, finally, you make it sound like it took forever to debut. It was like four and a half months. It debuted in early April on Crave. Talking about The Housemaid.
10: Hi, Millie.
19: Hi, Mrs. Winchester.
10: Oh, please call me Nina. Come on in.
20: So why do you want this job?
19: I just really enjoy being a housemaid. For the right families, of course.
20: You know this is a live-in position, right?
10: Ta-da! This is your room.
20: What do you think?
19: It's perfect.
20: Okay, good.
5: So the movie stars Amanda Seyfried as Nina and Sydney Sweeney as Millie. And Millie plays a struggling young woman who becomes a live-in maid for this wealthy couple, Nina and Andrew. Andrew is played by Brandon Sklenar, and more on him in a moment. But she enters a mansion of secrets, manipulation, and escalating psychological games that pull her into a dangerous relationship dynamic.
21: So would you like the grand tour?
22: I know I have good taste.
21: See what you're getting yourself into? The job is mostly cleaning, organizing, some light cooking.
22: Everyone makes mistakes.
23: Hello?
21: Millie's gonna be living with us.
23: She's gonna live with us.
21: Andrew, I told you that.
20: She'd be part of the family.
5: So the movie is based on a hit book from 2022, and as mentioned, it made lots of movie at the box office. Did okay with critics. It's at 74%, and the consensus there is a sly throwback to the lurid thrillers that used to dominate multiplexes. The Housemaid cleans up nicely thanks to its wicked sense of fun and a delightfully unnerving performance from Amanda Seyfried. And here's some of that.
23: Hey, what's going on?
21: Billy threw away my PTA notes. Why don't we go check your office?
20: You need to be more careful next time.
22: You've ruined my entire day.
19: I'm sorry.
5: So I want to talk about this in two ways. One is the movie itself, but two, and I think this is the more important component of enjoying The Housemaid, is the three stars. So the movie, You know right away that something is up. What is it going to be? And I really enjoyed, and I give them credit for the fact that they didn't go for your basic. I don't mean that. A domestic thriller can be done well and still just be a straightforward story. But this is a little bit different, and it tells a non-linear story with some really big twists and turns. Or as, how did Stewie say it in Family Guy? Some twists and turns. Everybody learns a hero's journey isn't always a happy one. Oh, I look forward to reading it.
14: There's a clip we overplayed too back in the day.
5: Probably. But so they have some major twists that I did not see coming. But in revealing these twists, they kind of kill the movie's momentum. Like it had tons of forward momentum. I was really enjoying it, and then they sort of hit the brakes, like slammed on the brakes to throw in this twist. And I enjoyed the twist, but yeah. I just felt like, okay, can we
14: get back to it?
5: Like, can we get on with this, please? So the movie itself, not perfect, but what made this movie work is the three actors. And it was interesting watching these three, Amanda Seyfried, Sydney Sweeney, and Brandon Sklenar. They're kind of like each in their own tier. Like, I would, correct me if I'm wrong, but Amanda Seyfried has been killing it for like almost 20 years now. She's in like the Rachel well, she was one of the Mean Girls, wasn't she?
14: That I don't recall.
5: I'll double check that.
14: I do, as soon as you mentioned her name, the first thing that always pops in my head is she is vastly underrated as an actress. She is always so good whenever you see her. She's in Ted 2. which is one of the dumbest movies of all time, and she's hilarious in it. And now she's in this like crazy horror thriller, and she's done all sorts of drama, whatever. She was nominated for an Oscar for some movie called The Testament of Anne Lee, which most people will never see, but like she's good. And then have you ever seen her playing the dulcimer on The Tonight Show with Jimmy Fallon? She's like an accomplished musician too.
0: Oh yeah,
14: she's like, oh, and because he's like, this will be some crazy funny bit or whatever, and then she just like earnestly plays this bonkers instrument that you've never seen played before.
0: What is it called?
14: A dulcimer. And she starts singing like an old Joni Mitchell song or something like that, and it's it's like, oh, okay, it's like she might be in the wrong business, she should be like on tour or something. So anyways, Amanda Seyfried is, she's always great, no matter any, you just give her any script and she'll find a way to make it work.
5: She was in Mean Girls in 2004 with Lindsay Lohan, of course, was the main star. But Rachel McAdams, that was her breakout role.
14: Yeah, she was the meanest of the Mean Girls.
0: Yeah. So Seyfried is well established as a really dependable, excellent performer. And then she goes and does this movie and shows us something she's never done before, which was crazy. So good for her. Sydney Sweeney continues to just be this rising star.
14: Yep.
0: And and she takes some criticism because she, I guess, exploits herself. She's hot, and she has no problem showing it and taking it off. Like, this is a steamy thriller, and if you like that kind of thing, you get it in The Housemaid. And then Brandon Sklenar, who also takes it off in this, so those who will enjoy that will very much enjoy The Housemaid. But he had his kind of... I wouldn't call it breakout role, but it was more of a pay attention to me role.
14: Oh, yeah.
0: In that It Ends With Us. That was that Blake Lively movie.
14: Right.
0: Where the movie was, I think, a decent hit, but then the behind the scenes nonsense became way more of a saga with the lawsuit between the director, Justin Baldoni, and Blake Lively. But he was in that. And then last year he showed up in a movie called Drop, which I really enjoyed. Came out in the spring. That was that one.
14: Oh, yeah, yeah. That's a good movie.
0: Yeah, the date movie where they were at the restaurant and someone in the restaurant was sending this woman messages.
14: Was he the guy that was on the date with her?
0: Yeah.
14: Okay.
0: And that was my first time seeing him, and I thought, I like that. This guy's good. And but in this one, to me, this is a star turn kind of performance. And he's got every, like, he's handsome, he's charming, he's got that deep voice. He can do like kind and soft, and then switch to sinister. He's also big and muscular, like he could be an action star. It was really exciting. Like, you know, when you watch a star, sometimes you just know this person is going to be special.
14: Yeah.
0: It reminded me of when I watched that first season of Spartacus in 2010, and the actor's name there was the main actor's name was Andy Whitfield. He was so good. I thought, oh my gosh, this guy has so much charisma and you just believe in him. And unfortunately, he died. He got non-Hodgkin's lymphoma and they had to retool how like the second season and turn it into a prequel. And then they had to recast the role. But that man, if he survived, guaranteed he'd be a big star. And I think this Brandon Sklenar is going to be a big star. And all three of them are awesome. So if you want to watch The Housemaid, it's a terrific... I think it was a great movie in spite of its flaws. You can find it on Crave. I'm giving it 4 couch cushions out of 5. And up next, Jeff Braun takes us back to the world of Jack Ryan. You are listening to The Couch Potatoes.
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14: Welcome back to the Couch Potatoes. I'm Jeff. He's Brett. And Jack Ryan is back in movie form once again. It's Jack Ryan, Ghost War.
26: Jack Ryan, I'm sure you're about to tell me that you're a civilian.
27: Because I am.
26: What do you know about Starling?
27: Do you mean an unsanctioned black ops team? Specifically designed for psychological warfare, assassinations?
28: I shut it down.
29: But Starling has been resurrected.
28: They are intelligent. They are dangerous.
29: And they'll do exactly what we trained them to do.
14: There were 4 seasons of Jack Ryan, the TV show on Prime Video, dating back to 2018, which suddenly feels like a very long time ago. It's a spy thriller series, and the character, of course, is from the series of Tom Clancy novels, which also gave us 5 movies, The Hunt for Red October, Patriot Games, Clear and Present Danger, The Sum of All Fears, and Jack Ryan Shadow Recruit. Those vary quite a bit in quality, but I actually like all of them, and the first 3 are really great. A variety of actors have played Ryan over the years. On the show, he's played by John Krasinski, who was Jim on The Office, and the show mostly got better as it went along, if I recall correctly. I think season 3 was the standout season of the 4 seasons, and the movie's not bad, but it is pretty forgettable. It sort of feels like half a season of the show, which is kind of what Mando felt like, which is sort of inevitable, I think, when a show is your starting point going into a movie, I suppose. Here at the beginning, Jack Ryan has quit the CIA. Too much adventure. He's got some boring corporate job, but the bunk wants him back. That's Wendell Pierce as James Greer, who's now head head of the CIA, and he needs Ryan for a quick mission. Just has to meet a guy in Dubai, where he's going to be anyways, and make an exchange or pick something up, something simple, which of course turns out to be not so simple at all, and he's off on another adventure. He's teamed up once again with Mike November, played by Michael Kelly, who always helps find a safe house or get guns or has a connection wherever they are in the world. And he also teams up with a lady who's part of British intelligence, and they're trying to stop some rogue agent who's been trying to reboot a long-shuttered Black Ops program. Yada, yada, yada. The plot was... it was enough to make sense in the moment, but is utterly forgettable. I feel like we've seen that 1,000 times before. The action is pretty good, and there aren't really any other reasons to watch it, but there's car chases, gunfights, helicopters, explosions. It's got it all and was decently entertaining. It was sorely lacking, though, in the why do I even care what happens to any of these people department, which is too bad. And just to sing a song I've sung so often over the years, spend more money and time on the writing, Hollywood. It's got to be the cheapest part of any production. And if you properly invest in it, the rewards are great, especially for something like this. It's not like they had to book all the IMAX screens in North America 2 years in advance and have some immovable deadline to finish a movie. It's on Prime Video and can come out whenever you like, so why not take the cheap writing time to really get a worthwhile script? At any rate, we get a usable plot and a half-baked story about what the job means to all these people with some pretty fun shootouts. I'll take it, and I'll take another one if that's what they want to do in a couple of years, but I'm not losing any sleep over it in anticipation. 3 couch cushions out of 5, Brett, for Jack Ryan Ghost War on Prime Video.
0: Thanks for the reminder that it was there. I forgot that it was there. And I just want to quickly mention this because it won't be there for much longer.
10: I feel the need for speed.
0: Top Gun. I was scrolling through Netflix and it popped up as saying leaving soon, and it looks like it'll be gone from Netflix Canada on June 1st. I'm talking about the original Top Gun. I haven't checked to see if Top Gun Maverick is going away. But in the meantime, they'll probably both forever live on Paramount Plus. I just wanted to quickly say, I think this is only the third time. I think I've seen Maverick probably 10 times.
14: Yeah.
0: And I've seen the original Top Gun maybe 3 times. Once when I was a kid.
14: Yep.
0: In 1986, I would have been 8 or 9 years old. And then once after Top Gun Maverick came out.
14: No, not even right before it came out.
0: No. And then, and now I've just watched it again. And I will say this. The photography and the footage they're able to capture in this movie is really impressive.
14: Yep. They had the full cooperation of the Navy at that point, I believe.
0: Yeah, they had. Yeah. And they named multiple naval captains in the credits who were probably doing the pilot work.
14: Recruitment went way up after it came out as well.
0: That's so. Right. But the thing about that movie, and I'm looking at its 57% rating on Rotten Tomatoes, the original Top Gun is one of the corniest movies I've ever seen.
14: It's very 80s.
0: Oh, my gosh. But it's on Netflix until June 1st. I'm Brett. He's Jeff. We are the Couch Potatoes. Remember, if it requires getting up off the couch, don't bother.

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